0: My guests today are the winners of the 2026 Women's Prize for Fiction and the Women's Prize for Non-Fiction. This year marks the 30th anniversary of the Women's Prize, founded by Kate Moss and a group of writers, publishers and journalists to celebrate and champion women's writing. The winners were announced on Thursday night in London at one of the highlights of the literary calendar and, many would argue, the publishing party of the year. I was there to celebrate with them and, the morning after, sat down with this year's winners to talk about the books that captured the judges' imaginations. First, the winner of the Women's Prize for Non-Fiction, and that's Lise Gisset, for her book The Finest Hotel in Kabul, A People's History of Afghanistan. For nearly four decades, Lise has reported on Afghanistan. In her first full-length book, she tells the country's modern history through one building and the people whose lives intersected there. The work draws on decades of reporting as well as fresh research to tell the story of Afghanistan through the fortunes of Kabul's Intercontinental Hotel. Lise Gisset, huge congratulations to you.
1: What a party in the garden it was. Wasn't it just lovely? You could feel it. It's just one huge hug. Everyone felt like a winner. Everyone felt special. Am I right? You know more about this world that I've just entered last year. I'm a new citizen of the book world. But there's something special about the Women's Prize, that garden party.
0: Yeah, absolutely incredible. It's like seeing all of your favourite friends, plus all of these people you really admire, and lots of champagne.
1: And most of them happened to be women, hashtag just saying. But there were some men there who weren't watching the World Cup. It was just really, really lovely. I think everyone felt special. As I told you there, I really did not expect to win. I thought it was a factual reality.
0: Well, I'm so pleased that you did. And there you were in your beautiful cloak, and which you sort of threw off and accepted the prize so graciously.
1: It was cold.
0: What I want to know, though, is, but obviously for most of your career, you've been filing reports to a deadline, to a camera, and suddenly you shift to this completely different other way of working. How was that for you to go into long-form narrative written?
1: It's so lovely to talk books with you, the queen of books. Every time I see you, you're interviewing another author I admire, and here I am being interviewed by Georgina Godwin. I had to learn how to write a book. It is a different kind of storytelling. And I wanted to explore a different way to tell, to draw people in to the lives of people, into a place that I've often reported on as a journalist. But of course, the snapshot that you get of places like Afghanistan is always in the worst of times for people. I wanted to be able to convey what I have seen and heard and felt in all my many years of living with Afghanistan. And when I first started traveling, after I finished graduate school in Canada, I had always turned to novels, to narrative nonfiction, where people and history comes alive on the page. For me, that was the best way to immerse into a place and a people to get a better understanding. And I can still feel when I first sat down at my computer, which is, of course, quite terrifying because I didn't know if I could write, would like to write, would finish writing, whether the readers would read it. And when the words form sentences, I found myself writing in this way. And I would sometimes stop and I say, are you sure? Are you sure this is the way you want to write it? And I realized there was no other way that I could write it, using some of the conventions of fiction to tell a nonfiction story, to tell a true story. And it was a risk, Georgina, because you know what it's like with women, back to our women. Oh, Lise, it's going to be so good, even before I wrote a word. And I said, no, it's not sure. It's not a given. I have to learn how to write. And my editor, Ron Butcher, was brilliant in helping me to understand how to write.
0: That's an amazing book, and the way it comes across, as you say, you sort of use the conventions of fiction in there. But of course, it's all based on a real place.
1: It's all true. All the dialogue, everything.
0: Why the Intercontinental?
1: So as a journalist, I've always believed, and I'm not the first person to say this, is that a small story has the great power to tell a much bigger story. And in a smaller story can carry much greater truths. And my producers sometimes make fun of me at the BBC that the story of Bamiyan is the story of Afghanistan. But I think people are drawn to that. Something simple but yet so powerful in its simplicity. So I wanted to use the same kind of an approach in telling this story. But what I needed was, we say in literature, in fact, the first time someone used the word to me, it was actually a fantastic BBC editor. She said, Lise, you need a conceit. And I sort of had to Google it because I thought, what's a conceit? A conceit, as you know, in literature is a prism, a perspective. She mentioned The Dutch House by Anne Patchett. And so I did try to find an iconic place. And my first thought was Palace Number One, Kasser Yek. And I thought, what a great title, Palace Number One. But then when I looked at it, there wasn't enough history going through it. I wouldn't have enough access. And then I talked to Afghan friends and I said, well, you know, the iconic Intercontinental Hotel has been part of Afghan history for so long. So many Afghans have a story about it. It went from being this rarefied place of bikinis by the pool and cocktails on the roofs, exorbitant prices only for the elite, Afghan and foreign, to being kind of almost the headquarters for a building democracy after 2001. And of course, it also became not just the hotel which bore witness, it actually was the hotel which became part of the front lines. And so the more I thought about it, the more I thought, well, maybe this would work. I mean, who doesn't love a luxury hotel? I mean, never mind, it became the worst hotel in the world. And in a country where hospitality is hardwired, it was also, I thought, well, this is a really good prism because it's a very much an Afghan prism. And don't you love when buildings, because buildings become, in a sense, people in them, I hesitate to use characters because it is true, this is a true life story, is they become personalities in their own, but they carry so much history, these memory palaces. And finally, it was important because I had the authority to use the prison because I too stayed at the Intercontinental for nearly a year. And so all told, I thought, okay, maybe this would work. And some people said, oh, Lise, how can you tell the whole history of Afghanistan? I'm not trying to do that. And people would say, but it was such an elite hotel. Yes, it was at the beginning. But as I say in the prologue, all of Afghanistan was there. People from different social classes, from the royal families to very poor families, educated, non-educated, and different ethnic groups. So all of Afghanistan and so many countries around the world were in this hotel, this modern box of glass and steel. It was these like 200 balconies, like eyes looking over the city. So it was the watchtower. It was bearing witness. And then the war, which then over the decades swirled all around, it came right inside the hotel, ravaging the rooms.
2: Mm. How did you track down all the people and find those stories?
1: Yes. Well, I loved it. When I first went back to the hotel, and of course, some of the people I'd known for decades because of having stayed there and having kept going back to the hotel at times of great history, and history kept happening in Afghanistan and in Kabul. And so I went and had to sort of ask their permission. And the oldest character in the book, Hazrat, who's 70-something, couldn't believe his good fortune because for him, he was the one who had been trained by the proper Intercontinental. And he would tell anyone who listened, even if he didn't want to listen, that he was a real Intercontinental person. And in our first meeting, he actually mimicked. He remembered to me, he told me the story about how the rich tourists in their white shirts and skirts would nonchalantly throw this towel, white, soft, plush, the kind of towels monocle radios, staying at those front. See, even Stephanie, the producer, is laughing now. Towels, they define the hotel. Because for him, the towels represented, it oozed luxury, sophistication. It wasn't his world. But he became, you know, he became first a waiter, and then he became a housekeeper. And he remembered that world, and he missed that world, and he still drew authority and pride and honor from, and the others as well. And I was so stunned. This was a time when I started doing my research where Kabul was awash with money, corruption, luxury, bulletproof SUVs, sedans going through the streets of Kabul, money, however you could get it. And here are these people working at the hotel. They had began at the hotel decades earlier as teenagers, cycling up the pine-covered hill to work and cycling back down the pine-covered hill to home. They were still driving their bicycles. And I thought, wow. And I can still have that feeling when I'm standing in the hotel. And I thought, I want people to know about you. I want people to see all of... And I thought at that time, will I find the words to convey your bearing, your dignity, your dedication to your work? And they would say to me with such conviction, Lise, this is the most beautiful hotel in the world. Now, never mind, they'd never been in any other hotel in the world, but they loved it. And I would say to my Afghan colleague, and I must emphasize that for me, this journey journey was all about. Also working with an Afghan colleague, Mahfouz Zubaydi, who started out when we met, was a shoeshine boy in Kabul, and now he's the BBC's senior Afghan producer. There you get a story about the great American historian of Afghanistan, Louis Dupre, sociologist, described Afghans as maximizers, grabbing opportunities with both hands. And I'd say, Mahfouz, they keep saying that this hotel is like their own home. Do you think they're saying that to make me feel, because they know I'm writing this book? He goes, no, Lise, they really feel, you know, I talked to Miss Lehana, just like our own home. And so I was also touched by how they felt about this hotel. And don't you love it? Come on, Georgina. We've seen each other in a few hotels. We had a few hotels in our time. They just have there's this mystery about the hotels. Mm. And what I also really love is these rituals and routines, the minutiae of life, about a steaming cup of tea with cardamom, the luscious pieces of cake, all these little deep routines and rituals, habits and days go on in the midst of these great sweeping moments of history, in the moments of danger, literally knocking on the door. And yet they just keep, waiters keep waiting, bellboys keep lugging luggage up and down the stairs, housekeepers still keep snapping sheets across the bed. And it is that daily, that everydayness in the midst of extraordinary, not everyday. I love that as well. Yeah. I love that as well. In the same way that August the 15th to 21 in the hotel, the headline was not that the Taliban had come to Kabul. It was, oh, Lise, the bride, she didn't change from her green dress to her white dress. The Taliban came to the hotel. Oh, they didn't eat the food. Can you believe that? They didn't eat the food. Because if you're in a hotel, what's the headline? That the wedding at lunchtime was shattered. Yeah. They didn't eat the food.
2: Absolutely. I mean, you've been reporting on stories from Afghanistan since the 1980s. Were there stories that you had carried within you that you weren't suitable for a news report, that you were longing to tell and that you managed to get into this book?
1: Well, for example, I mean, of course, I'll remind all of our listeners about what happened in COVID. Didn't most of us go to our basements and our attics? Even Steph now is smiling that to big of those old boxes of the books that we were going to do, the things we were going. And I went through all what I'd kept from Afghanistan. I had kept all the cartoons that Amanullah, who was a teenager then, he was working in the hotel as the room service cashier. He went to university, the Soviet-run university down the hill during the day, speaking Russian, came to the hotel at night and he would do the room service. And he had, like all Afghans, great, great observer of humanity. And he would see the journalists who were staying there and they'd be ha, ha, ha, you know, cooperating, meanwhile stabbing each other in the back and competing. And so he would do these. He would take the ledger, which was the perfect size to do a grid of the rooms in the hotel. Room 132, Lise Doucette. Room 135, John Burns of New York Times. Deepak from India in room 1. And he would do the little caricatures of these and then he would slip them under the tray so that he'd give, like, literally an Afghan version of service with a smile. And of course, I would get these and I would laugh and I would call him up and he would, because he wanted us to be happy. So I kept all of those drawings. And of course, they would never get into the book. And also I kept the letter that we got from the British embassy, which said, this is your last chance to leave Afghanistan. If you stay, you are here under your own responsibility. It was the Ukraine war of the time that they felt, it was part of the propaganda of Western governments, is that once the Soviet troops leave in February of 1989, the Soviet-backed government is going to collapse and it's going to be dangerous for you. So in other words, between the lines, you better get out of here. And getting the letter that night and being, you know, pacing the floor, what should I do? And then the operator then having to put a call through to me with the French chargé d'affaires saying, Lise, you were supposed to be at my house for a dinner tonight. I was sitting you next to the Bulgarian ambassador and you would have had this, you know, he was furious. And of course, the hotel operator remembered this about Lise pacing the floor and getting this angry call from the French attaché who's, you know, taught karate in his part-time in Kabul. And again, that was the story. I kept the letter and I still have that letter and I remembered that day. So those sorts of things were, it's part of, again, part of the journalist's life of how we survive those times.
2: So you sat down to write this and as you said, you had no idea whether you could.
1: Yeah.
2: Now you have. It's won this extraordinary prize.
1: Yes, special, yes.
2: How does this change how you think about the future?
1: we say in journalism, you're only as good as your next story. That I've managed to, Georgina, I still walk down the street and think, did I finish that book? Is there something? I literally do. Like, it's a miracle. I don't know how I did it because there was so little time and so many major world events. And while I can sometimes miss small stories, I can't miss the big ones. And they have been earth-shaking stories ever since I signed this book contract. But of course, every new book is a new challenge. First of all, to find, again, a story to tell that I have the authority and the interest and the ability to write it, people to share their stories. And again, the most important thing right now is, what is the conceit? What is the prism? How can I tell a story which will draw people in rather than turning them away? They have to, as Margaret Atwood says, you know, will they keep reading beyond five pages? They have to keep turning the pages to get to the end of the book. And I need to find the time as well. I said to my editor, Rowan, I said, you know, if the book had been published this year, it would have been a very different kind of promotion, because my life has been a blur with the war against Iran, with Israel and the United States, Strait of Hormuz. It's just been unrelenting. I just had this, God created this little window for me to do my day job and to do the book, to finish the book and promote the book last year. So I do think about the next one, but it will be the same kind of, oh my God, the doubts don't go away. You still have to, it's up to the readers, isn't it? Which is why in my speech I said, in order for there to be writers, there have to be readers. You need both of them. And that's the beauty. The book will only really come to life and be loved, will be read, if there's both writers and readers.
0: Now, on to the winner of the Women's Prize for Fiction, Virginia Evans, for her novel, The Correspondent. Virginia spent nearly 20 years writing novels that never found a publisher. Her eighth began as a writing exercise, and she never expected to introduce it to the world, let alone win the prize. Told entirely through letters and emails, it follows Sybil van Antwerp, a retired lawyer whose correspondence reveals the friendships, regrets, secrets, and relationships that have shaped her life. Virginia Evans, welcome. Hi. To Meet the Writer. Congratulations.
3: Thank you so much. I'm so excited.
0: So happy. Watching you on the stage last night, what was going through your head?
3: Well, at first, I think nothing. At first, I was sort of blank. But then, you know, it's just, I'm sure this is how anyone feels, but it's so overwhelming. And it's this amazing audience full of women that I have respected and, you know, looked at from afar for a long time, and then knowing it was live streamed and my family and friends back home were watching, I felt so overwhelmed. And I sort of started my way through the speech I had written, which I didn't think I would ever give. And then all of a sudden I had the emotional kind of wave break, you know, midway through the speech. And I think it was dawning on me what was happening, which was just tremendous.
0: I mean, what's extraordinary about this is that you have been writing for, what, 18 years?
3: Yeah, a long time, yeah.
0: And this was the first time you'd actually been published. Yeah. I mean, there's a lot of rejection in the past.
3: Yes, a lot of rejection, which is something I actually very much like to talk about and like to say. And I think people think you don't want to say that you failed, but I did. I had lots of failure, and that's okay with me. I feel very comfortable with that being a part of the story, and it all feels like it's building, you know, it's building towards the next thing. It's part of what brought me here was trying and failing and trying and failing and then finally trying and getting one off the ground. Mm.
0: So, I mean, there were seven books before this. What happens to those now? Do you revisit them, or were they building blocks that should be discarded?
3: Some of them should absolutely be discarded. I think the early ones, I love them, but nobody needs to read them. There are two that I would consider going back to, but for me, I finish writing a novel and then I already in the back of my mind have the next one starting to take shape. And so when I finish one, I'm pretty much ready to start the next one. And that's kind of always how I have worked. And so the thought of going backwards and kind of reopening something that feels old to me, it doesn't appeal to me, and I don't have a need for those books to be published. I sort of feel comfortable that they weren't and they still exist, and to me they're complete. But maybe there's one, maybe two, that I would consider going back to if I felt if someday I woke up and felt energized by the thought of opening it back up, but if it feels dreadful, then I won't do it.
2: So what kept you going through all of those rejections and through all of those books? And what was the thing that finally changed?
3: Well, I guess what kept me going is that I just never thought of not, I never thought of stopping. And if a thought like that passed through my head, you know, a thought like, what if I did something else? Or what if I tried something else?
2: You thought about law school, right?
3: Yeah, I thought about law school, but I think if I'd gone to law school, I probably would have kept writing books like in the early morning or something. But I was thinking about it from a financial perspective. But I, you know, later it would be costly to go, but maybe make some money after. But I think I just never thought I wouldn't do it. I didn't feel like a sense of, okay, I failed, so that means I shouldn't be doing this. It just felt like I wasn't there yet and I needed to do better. And then I don't know what changed. This one, I don't fully understand why this one got through the gates and the other ones didn't. I think the last few were perfectly good books. But this one, you know, I think there's some measure of things kind of falling into place at the right time. And you just never know. Your book lands on someone's desk and maybe it's a day that they are open-hearted to that story and maybe it's a day that they're not. And I just think there's a lot of chance in this business. And I think this just happened to be my moment.
2: It's called The Correspondent. It's told in the form of letters. I always mispronounce epistolary.
3: It's a hard word. I also mispronounce it. I think it's... Wait, let me close my eyes. Epistolary, I think.
2: Okay.
3: At least that's how we
2: but
3: say
2: you're
3: it in America.
2: American.
3: That's
2: can't
3: America.
2: Trust you.
3: I know. It's probably much nicer here to say it.
2: But it began as a writing exercise.
3: Yeah. Yeah, I wasn't thinking I would sell this book. I had a book out on submission with editors that was done. And then I was thinking about starting something new. I did start something else. And then I got about 20,000 words and I thought, I don't want to do this. I don't want to be in this world. And so then I thought, I need to clear my head. I need to kind of think about what I want to write next. So I'm going to write something to kind of clear my head. And I wrote this book. And it wasn't really meant to, I wasn't going to give it to anyone. And then, you know, my agent she asked me, what are you doing? And I said, this is what I'm doing. And she said, well, can I read it? And at first I said, no. And then she pressed me on it. And, you know, then she kind of said, I think this one could sell. And I didn't have any confidence because it had never worked before. I had no confidence that it would sell, especially because I had written it in a mind of not showing it to anyone. But turns out that was the ticket.
2: Wow. So tell us about Sybil, who is the correspondent.
3: Yeah, Sybil, when the book opens, is, I believe, 73. And she has had a big career in law, and now she's retired and lives alone, and her children are grown, and she's divorced. And so in some respects, at the first pass, when you see her, you think it's sort of, you know, a snap of her says she's going out with the tide a little bit, you know, but she's not. And her life still has a lot of mileage left. And this book, you know, the present of the book is about these years of her life, which are kind of, you know, this last era of her, they're sort of the last stretch of her life. But it also tells the story of kind of her whole life up to that point. So by the time you get to the end of the book, you really have a day one, you know, birth to the end story of her whole life.
2: And she's carrying a secret.
3: Yeah. Yeah,
2: but we can't talk about that.
3: Yeah, I guess we probably shouldn't. But you sort of know that she is. Yeah. You sort of know that from the first page. You just don't really know what that is.
2: Yeah. Tell us about the whole losing her sight thing and how you come to write about that and what it means for her.
3: Yeah. In some ways, there's a sense that this kind of a story could be very boring. You know, it's like this woman living alone kind of with her own thoughts and her own habits and things. This kind of ticking time clock of her losing her sight, I don't think it was intended as a narrative tool, but in some ways it is a narrative tool to kind of keep the sense of urgency and the sense of needing, you know, needing to beat the clock with her oncoming blindness. And she, you know, she's a person for whom sight is very, very important because she lives alone and she's independent. And also her whole life revolves around, she's a big letter writer and she is a big reader and she drives herself and she takes care of herself. So the threat of losing that is quite a big threat for someone in that position.
2: Yeah. Oh, and it really gives, I mean, it kind of gives such a sense of urgency to it. And yeah. it's a deeply sort of emotional thread through the book.
3: Yeah. And I think it's interesting because I wrote the book and I published the book. And then I listened to this interview with Zadie Smith. And she said this thing that I always remember. And it really hit me because she said, people will say you write what you know, but she said you can either write what you know or you can write what you fear, because they're both equally vivid in your mind. And I understood when I heard her say that that's what I had done with this book, which was what I feared, being going blind and losing a child. And Sybil had lost a child when she was, you know, a much younger woman. And I realized that's exactly what I had done.
2: The book is full of readers and writers. What were you reading when you were writing it?
3: Oh, my goodness. I don't remember what I was reading at the time. I'm always reading. I'm always, always reading. And I bounce back and forth between classics and kind of modern, and I go in and out. I couldn't tell you what I was reading at the time.
2: Does what you're reading, I suppose what I'm asking is, does what you're reading at the time influence how
3: yeah.
2: you write?
3: Actually, that's a really good question, and nobody's ever asked me that, so thank you for asking that. And the answer is that I have to be so careful with what I'm reading when I'm writing a book. And I'm in that right now, because I'm writing a book right now. And I find I cannot read really almost anything modern that even comes close to what I'm writing. And so I find myself reading classics or reading outside the genre that I write. So I'll read, you know, like thrillers or things like that. But if anything, if I start a book and I sort of catch the scent and it's coming close to what the world that I'm writing, I have to put it away. I don't know if it's that I'm afraid that it rubs off or that I'm too much of a sponge and I don't want to take something that's not mine. Some clarity. I just feel very protective of my brain and in some ways when I'm writing. Mm.
2: We're talking the day after the prize, and we're at 2A Charing Cross Road. 84, of course, is the number. I guess was one of the very first big books that used this device. Mm-hmm. 84 Charing Cross Road. Yeah. Tell us about that connection.
3: Yeah. When my last book was out on submission, I read 84 Charing Cross Road for the first time, and I loved the book, and I thought it was like a perfect book. I thought, this is a perfect book. But when I got to the end, I also wanted it to be so much more. You know, I wanted it to be longer. I didn't want it to be over. It's very short. And so that was the first time the gears in my mind were turning in that way of, what else could you do with that vehicle? Could you tell a bigger story or a longer story or a more dynamic kind of 360-degree view? And I have read other books in this style, epistolary style, I just think it's such an enjoyable reading experience, because you are tricked to fly through the pages, even if the material is the same as another kind of narrative, but all the negative space of the letters, you know, the sign off of the letters and the address, it's just very easy on the mind, I think.
2: Are you a letter writer?
3: Yes, I am.
2: Pen and ink?
3: Pen and ink.
2: Amazing.
3: And email. I mean, I will write emails, but if I want to say something meaningful, if I want to express something that I want to last, I'll write a letter.
2: If you were writing a letter to your younger self from this position, having won the prize, what would you say?
3: You know, when I was going through these years of, you know, working on books and not getting there, I remember thinking, if I knew that I was going to get to the end, if somebody said to me, on this date, you will publish a book, then I could live through 1,000 years of the failure if I knew there was going to be a time. But of course, you don't know, you know, when you're in it, you don't know if you'll ever get there. And so I suppose I would just have to write to myself and say, you have to be gentle with yourself and probably give it away. Like, you're going to get, say the date, you'll do it. So you don't have to worry. You can just relax. It'll happen.
2: Extraordinary. I mean, it has happened for you. Not only have you published this book, but you've won one of the premier prizes in Britain. Huge congratulations.
3: Thank you so much. Thank you.
2: Virginia Evans, thank you very much indeed. And thanks also to Lise Doucette. The Correspondent is published by Michael Joseph, and The Finest Hotel in Kabul is published by Hutchison Heinemann. Both books are out now.
0: You've been listening to Meet the Writers. Thanks to the producer, Steph Chungu, who also edits the programme. 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I'm Georgina Godwin. Thank you for listening.
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4: This is Monocle Radio. We're set to enjoy a few tunes now before we move into the next hour, heading towards 2 a.m. here at Midori House in London. And we're going to kick things off with Jessie Ware.

0: From Malaysia, it's Yuna with Best Love, bringing us to a break. We'll be back shortly after.
1: Monaco reports from around the globe, in print, on radio and online. 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

0: The iconic Robin from Sweden with Dopamine, bringing our tunes to a close for this hour. There'll be tons more coming your way a little later on, but up next is The Stack.
1: You are listening to Monocle Radio in association with Chanel Watches. 7 times stronger than steel, the J12 ceramic is unmatched in its resistance to abrasions over time. Yet its greatest strength lies in its softness. Polished with diamond powder, it feels as smooth as silk against the skin. Combined with the Calibre 12.1 manufacture movement, the exceptional material embodies all the expertise and cutting-edge technology of Chanel watchmaking. An invincible softness that becomes one with whomever wears it. Chanel Watches, official timekeeper of Monocle Radio.
0: It's 10 a.m. in Tokyo, 3 a.m. in Barcelona, 2 a.m. here in London, and 2200 in Brasilia. That's the time on Monocle Radio, brought to you by Chanel Watches. Promodori House in London, I'm Hassan Anderson. Now, a little later on, we'll be enjoying back-to-back episodes of Foreign Desk as we bring you the Foreign Desk Explainer, then the Foreign Desk itself. Up ahead, though, it's the world of print as Fernando Augusto Pacheco brings us The Stack. That, plus a few tunes, is all ahead on Monocle Radio. Now it's time to get physical on The Stack.
2: 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This week we feature three titles that are perfect for your summer reading. The Whitney Review of New Writing, Record, and To Be. We hear from their editors. Enjoy the show.

0: From Midori House in London, this is The Stack, 30 minutes of print industry analysis, and I am Fernando Augusto Pacheco. We start the show talking about the Whitney Review of New Writing, an independent journal of literary criticism based in New York City. For each issue, there are interviews, essays, poetry, and more than 70 short-format reviews. It was a pleasure to welcome their founding editor, Whitney Mallett, in our studio in London.
1: The Whitney Review is a magazine of literary criticism, but I'd say it has a little more interdisciplinary and maybe more kind of unexpected energy than what you might be used to from like a London Review of Books type publication. Our signature is having a short form review. So in each issue, you get upwards of 70 really kind of voicey, chatty reviews, mostly of books, but then we also have surprising other things too. Like, I want it to be a conversation around writing, and I encourage people to take whatever interpretation of writing they like. So people have written about advertising, they've written about text on t-shirts, they've written about performance. You know, I think language and text have a pretty wide interpretation. So it's a very like unorthodox and unpretentious kind of accessible way to talk about books and literary culture for people that are into reading, but are also maybe into fashion and nightlife and visual art, music, politics. Like, we really love small press books, but we also, you know, we've had Megan Fox's poetry book reviewed. I would say there's a bit of interest in celebrity, not fawning, you know, but like fun and playful and interested in, yeah, like a kind of capturing a zeitgeist.
0: Removing the stuffiness that some people might associate with literary journals in a way, right? I think that's quite important. And then,
1: exactly.
0: How do you feel being part of a scene? Because, you know, of course, we see the world of magazines booming in general. There are more places selling than, but even in the literary field, there are a lot of cool journals. How do you feel part of a scene?
1: 100%. I think that's what inspired me to start the review, is that there was so much energy around readings. Five people each doing like a set on a microphone. These have always been going on. You know, downtown New York has a long, especially the Lower East Side, East Village, has a long tradition of writers like Eileen Miles and Kathy Acker kind of performing their words. Performance, I mean, spoken word suggests maybe a slightly different scene, more like the Norikin Cafe, but still like the kind of spoken performance of poetry and literature has always been like had a strong presence in New York. But there was a little bit of a renaissance, all of a sudden this new energy, like kind of coming out of COVID. I think reading was a unintimidating kind of first thing back to social life. And they were like packed. They would have lineups down the street. And I think there was kind of a new wave of what you might call alt-lit. So a lot of people kind of self-publishing or very small presses putting out people's chapbooks. And people had followings, but they might not... There wasn't exactly a place for them to be interviewed or for them to have reviews about their work. So that was something I wanted to capture, but then I also wanted that to be porous and in conversation with other types of publishing, other conversations going on. I think visual artists too, some of them text and writing is a part of their practice, but the visual art or the art magazine world doesn't always know what to do with those kind of books. So this is, you know, we try to be a catch-all for a lot of, if there's a book or a title you feel like you want to have somewhere to talk about why you think it's interesting, this is like a very easy, accessible place to kind of have that conversation. The reviews can be as short as 100 or 200 words, and then I think together they can be a place of discovery to find a book you haven't heard of before, and they also get into certain conversations, you see certain threads pick up, people talking about what kind of sensibilities of people are working out ideas of, oh, these novels that are a new type of labor work novel, or what's this kind of sensibility that's, we're not sure if it's satire or not, but we're starting to see, you know, so people are kind of working out how they're processing new types of writing that are reflecting like the conditions that we're living through.
0: You mentioned the word social life. I mean, looking at your kind of socials as well, it feels to me that people that read your magazine, they're part of a community. I mean, I think you host a lot of events. How important is that part, kind of this real life presence for you?
1: I think it's very important. I think that I also realize how much I found my people and find information or what, just like late night conversations. And I think one thing that was important to me with the review was to invite people to write for it that some people are professional critics. They publish places like The New Yorker. Some people might be known for being a fashion designer or a DJ, but they, you know, I find myself at 3 a.m. having great conversations with them about what they're reading. So I invited people like that who might not be known or professionally position themselves as a writer. I'm someone who goes out to different things. I haven't been like in one world. Like I only go to this type of gallery event. Or so I think that I've reproduced kind of the type of a bridge between different scenes or worlds. And I have put on a lot of readings, performances, gatherings, talks, screenings that just grow that sensibility, that something I appreciate about New York. And then I just kind of am creating more spaces for it to keep existing and keep having people meet each other across these siloed disciplines.
0: What can you tell us about the design? I love it. You know, I love the big format, the paper stock. So tell us, what did you want it? Because it feels quite, you know, you're talking about, you know, not being stuffy. It's not a stuffy design, you know, as well. I think they connect in a way, right?
1: The restrictions around it came from just feeling like an urgency to put it out. So this idea of making it newsprint, a very little color. The back and front cover are the only things that have color. So it's newsprint, black ink on white paper. It's fairly cheap to produce that way. We don't do photo shoots, so the only images are from advertising. And so I work with a designer and art director named Emmanuel Yang. We met working together at Pinup Magazine, which maybe your readers might know about it.
0: I love it. Felix.
1: Yeah. So a lot of the graphic designers that come through Pinup have a similar kind of this sensibility. A lot of them went to the Yale MFA. Emmanuel works in that. She comes from that sensibility or tradition. And I mean, she's a great designer. She's great with text. And I thought if the text is going to be the texture and that's going to communicate a style or, and just kind of this kind of bold sans serif and creating text graphics to turn it into a visual. Each issue, she kind of has certain values or principles, and then she's always reinventing what they could be, whether it's experimenting with putting half the issue upside down. And that was like, I think that was our third issue. It was like the features ran front to back, and then the short pieces ran back to front. And people said, oh, this was great to have over morning coffee. Like me and my partner could read it across from each other. We could both read the same copy. I think the design is about functionality, but also being playful and experimental and trying new things.
0: What can you tell us about the new issue? First of all, is there a theme for every issue or is it kind of this mix and match? So tell us a bit more.
1: Yeah. Keeping with these principles of economy and density, I have like a very brief editor's letter where I highlight four words, but I don't predetermine these words before the assignments. So after the assignments get made, the texts come in and we're editing the texts, I extract from the text these themes that I sort of see emerging and people without knowing one another, there's something like that idea of the zeitgeist or a spirit that's, oh, this keeps coming up again and again. And so then I highlight so readers can have that frame when they're reading the text, and maybe some of those themes will jump out a little more or be a little more reinforced. So this issue, the themes are freedom, magic, image, and interference.
0: Beautiful words, I have to say. I love the word magic.
1: Yes. Yes, there's a lot in this issue about kind of 20th century occult. Something I didn't know was like the video artist Maya Deren and the video artist Kenneth Anger, they were both part of this occult group OVO. And now it made me understand Maya Deren's work differently. You know, one of those things where it makes total sense once you think about it, but I hadn't known that before. This is all in the interview with this writer, Darius James. And I think he's maybe around 78 now. So he's talking about just the different people that he was inspired by or worked with or in relationship to. And, you know, you get these kind of oral histories of different, he's written a lot about blaxploitation. And I didn't realize he'll be like, oh, this guy who was part of this blaxploitation film, like he was a bit character. Then he moved to Berlin because there was this multi-culty scene and like Santeria there. And then he's like, Martin Wong's boyfriend was like, you know, and so it's just the kind of oral history that I love when people give me this context to put these pieces together. Like, you realize this kind of cross-pollination was going on and you kind of know a piece of this story and a piece of that story. I love these moments of connection or putting the puzzle pieces together.
0: Thank you very much, Whitney. For more on the Whitney Review of New Writing, go to whitneyreview.org. Let's move now to one of my favorite magazines, Record. After a little hiatus, there's a new issue out, and it's a good one, featuring Paul Takahashi, Nicolas Godin, and Jean Tuitu. The publication shines a light on people intrinsic to niche music communities around the world. It was a pleasure to welcome back to the show Record's editor-in-chief, Carl Hanko.
2: It's so nice to be publishing again. We've spent a while making this current issue. A mix of factors played into that, like moving overseas back from Berlin to Australia, where I'm from originally. Everyone on the team having kids now, so just going a little bit slower. It's still being quite a small team that makes Record behind the scenes. And then also sort of quite an ambitious issue and maybe just waiting for it to be ready as well, like being a little bit perfectionist about how we make it for better or worse, but just getting to a point where we think this is really worth putting out and it's the best it can be and let's go. So yeah, that's why it took a little bit longer, but in a way, in our minds, we never went away, but we've been off newsstands for a minute and now we're going to make a little bit of noise. So yeah, it's exciting.
3: And tell us about issue 11. You said that, you know, there's a lot of ambition in this title, and you can see that. I mean, incredible, incredible names. And that's one of the wonderful things about Record. You have Nicolas Godin, you know, you have Jean Tuitu and much more. Give us perhaps some of the highlights as well, because this time you really had the time to curate kind of this amazing selection of people featured in this new issue.
2: Yeah, so I went out and interviewed Nicolas Godin and Jean Tuitu. They're, to me, very sort of big names, heavy hitters. Of course, very much in the Record universe. I think they're almost household names, but maybe not for everyday person, but for the Record universe, absolutely. So it was huge for us to do an interview with Nicolas, and guys like that are just so good at being interviewed. Let's say they are so open and so full of stories. It makes my job very easy. And also just being invited into Nicolas' studio was very special in Paris, and also Jean's office at APC. Just very special moments for me too. When I get invited into those spaces, it's always a mix of, it's not just me, it's also contributors around the world doing interviews. We had Fraser Cook, for example, interviewed in Tokyo. He is the head of collaborations at Nike and a very long-time music nerd and DJ, coming from his beginnings in London in the 80s and 90s and doing his own thing and then being picked up by Nike later because of that deep interest in subculture and stuff. That was a big one for me. Then there's also our cover star, Paul Takahashi, who's a bit more behind the scenes, but is a direct link back to DJ Harvey, who was our cover star for issue 10. He and Harvey did a party called Sarcastic Disco, Harvey's Sarcastic Disco in Los Angeles, back when Harvey was in the US for the first time and sort of reinventing himself after his time in London, the Ministry of Sound and whatnot. Paul also brought David Mancuso out to LA back in the day, and he's just sort of a behind-the-scenes character who you might not know him, but you may know what he's been a part of, kind of thing.
3: And he's on the cover.
2: Yeah, he's on the cover DJing in his kitchen in Venice Beach, California. He's off surfing half the time, off doing his clothing brand, Sarcastic, which is largely distributed in Japan. He's doing records here and there with his friends, Tom of England, who's been in the magazine, Eric Duncan, Bianca Chandon, that brand, all sorts of things. He's also has a wetsuit brand for surfing. So a lot of these guys are sort of multi-talented and involved in multiple interesting projects.
3: One thing I have to say, I do take my time reading Record Magazine because it can be a bit distracting, because for me, there's a lot of music discovery there. You know, I don't know necessarily all the people featured, but sometimes I'm reading the article and say, oh, what is this name? And then I have to go online and research more about the artist, and then I come back to the magazine. I mean, do you see that? I mean, from your readers, like the different ways that they consume Record Magazine, you know?
2: Yeah, I think that would be another way to consume the magazine for sure. And maybe something that we could even simplify for readers down the track by pulling out artists and records mentioned and stuff, but you can definitely just do it yourself. There's a lot in there that you can discover. People in each issue are sort of linked to ones in past issues, and they also pave the way for future issues in what they talk about. Things that are mentioned in this issue.
3: The record universe.
2: Yeah, absolutely. We've talked about like making a map, which we've wanted to do for a very long time, but you could sketch out like a family tree and a future tree, just because it's all interlinked, and one thing leads to another. There's definitely a lot of gems that you will just come across through each interview, I think.
3: Absolutely. And the new issues, you have two special supplements as well. Two of them. That's very exciting.
2: The first, and probably the one that we expected to do, was the one with Nikki Ciano. It's called The Invitations of Life, Child. It's a visual retrospective of Nikki's nightclub, The Gallery, which was active from the early 70s in New York. It was very much a precursor to disco as we know it. It occurred simultaneously to David Mancuso's The Loft and Larry Levan's Paradise Garage. They were very much sort of going to each other's parties, and it was a lot of crossover. But Nikki's The Gallery is perhaps a missing piece in the puzzle to show this now, and just lovely to go through his personal flyer archive from that time. They were very sort of handmade flyers. They were designed, but in a time where you didn't have Photoshop and whatnot, those tools, it was much more manual, and you did work with someone to do them. So it's just quite special. It's a bit nostalgic, but just all about that time, that classic 70s era. The other booklet we did this time was with Audio Technica, which was quite special. We sent a photographer, Kento Mori, who's done quite a few photo shoots for us in the past. In this current issue, he shot Fraser Cook in Tokyo, where he lives. He went to university in San Francisco with Nathan Perkel, who's shot a lot of our other record covers. So there's kind of a similarity there. I love Kento's work. We sent him to Audio Technica in the outskirts of Tokyo, and it was just quite surprising, the results. It's like their research and development facility out there where they make and test their cartridges for their turntables that sort of play the records, headphones, you name it. They also have this amazing sort of vacuum. There's a word for it. It's called an anechoic chamber. It's sort of like a room that creates absolute silence. It's like a vacuum. So it's where the title came from. You can hear your own heartbeat from Kinto's introduction to the booklet. It's where they test their equipment, and it's quite, what would you say, visually arresting. It's very cool. And the team itself, it's also, there's just some quirkiness to it too. Maybe being in Japan, Audio Technica have done fun products in the past, some of which you'll see in the booklet. There's also a sense of humor there, other than a very serious commitment to sound and stuff. So I think it really brings the human element out. Those are the two booklets, and the visual section in the issue are paintings by Eddie Ruscher, who's been in a past issue of Record, LA artist and DJ, musician. That was quite special as well. Just as you said, the whole Record universe thing, a lot of things swirling around similar things, but very, very global and just interlinked sort of friends and collaborators and whatnot.
0: Thank you as always, Carl. For more on Record, go to record-magazine.com. And finally on the show, we feature To Be magazine, a biannual publication looking at the emerging generation, be it from fashion, music or arts. Their 10th issue feature names like The Dare and Akinola Davis Jr. It was a pleasure to speak with their editor-in-chief, Rachel Weinberg.
4: It is a biannual print publication and digital platform that celebrates an emerging generation of creatives and the people that inspire them. And these people work and create across arts, music, dance, all different disciplines, culture, writing, journalism. And it started as kind of the original editor. She was really interested in this idea of counterculture and how do we go against the norm, whether that's commercial norm, whether that's just societal norms. And the magazine is a vehicle to explore this and to go against what we know and what we've become so used to.
0: Fantastic. And, well, the 10th issue is here. I think the 10 is a good number, right, to have. And the cover is wonderful. And let's be honest, we're talking about here the importance of the cover. What do you think a cover represents to a magazine? And you can be specific for To Be in particular.
4: It's always been interesting starting point, and honestly it's not the first thing I think about when I start the magazine. The magazine under my leadership is kind of thematic, so in this instance the theme is research and exploring our relationship with references and how we feel like we need to look at material in order to create new things. And to be honest, by coincidence, when researching The Dare, he does that in his practice. It's all about collating, accumulating, contextualizing previous music and then reinterpreting it and remaking it in a sense. He is a pure collector. Charlie XCX called him an encyclopedia. He does that with his practice, and I think it's not necessarily an expected connection to the theme, but it works really well, and the story explores his relationship to research in his musical practice, which I feel like when you're dealing with a big pop star, it's not really, process and practice aren't necessarily the first talking point. But I wanted to ensure that he connects to the theme which all the other stories are exploring and discussing, and I think it works quite effectively.
0: I think it's a great theme because for me, a magazine is a mood board in a way, more so than, because digitally, I got to be honest, I feel a little bit lost sometimes because there's so much, you know, so many tabs open. But a magazine, you know, it's the idea of an editor, is a little bit collage of what's interesting. Wouldn't you say so?
4: Yeah. And I was thinking about this morning. It's this idea of the edit, you know, which we don't really receive a lot of in our digital world. We scroll on Instagram and nothing is edited. It's a plethora of information, and in the magazine it gets distilled into, in this instance, 20 stories, and this is the edit. This is what reflects the theme. This is what you should know. And it is a biannual publication, so it's not necessarily what's hot and trending all the time, but it's what's relevant and it's what you should be thinking about and it's how you should be considering your ideas. And the magazine is a mood board. It's a reference point for so many people, for so many students that go to the library. They look at the magazines, and I think this whole issue tries to unpack why that is the case and our relationship with material in a world where we're so overwhelmed with material.
0: And tell us about this cover, because you see the Dare, of course, if you're a fan of his music or you know him, he's always wearing, you know, very kind of nice suits, his sunglasses, kind of this indie vibes. But then there's beautiful flowers, purple flowers in the background. Unexpected. I like that. That was a bit of a last minute cover, right?
4: Yes, it was changed a day before we went to print.
0: Love it.
4: The Dare has very strict dress codes, obviously, and sunglasses have to be on. And this was taken in Sydney by a very good photographer, Jamie Heath, and we went last minute on the shoot day to an outdoor location, and as we were walking up to where Jamie wanted to shoot, we saw these flowers and he thought it was a great idea, and it happened very quickly and instantaneously, and that was the result.
0: So the magazine, although you're here, it's still kind of spiritually in Australia, or maybe physically as well, right? In terms of contributors and office. Tell us, how does that work? Is it perhaps your biggest market?
4: It is, but it isn't. We work with a UK distributor and we have been doing so for 3 years. So the international circulation has been growing and evolving. And by me being here, it's just putting the pedal on the accelerator on that. But a lot of the magazine is in Australia and it has that spirit, and the people that contribute it to the most are Australian and they want to be part of To Be and they always will be. And I think I'm really interested in this idea of magazine markets and where we actually belong and why we have to be part from a certain place. You know, it's a really interesting idea, and I think obviously its foundations are in Australia, but its potential is everywhere.
0: Interesting you mention a UK distributor, because I do like some Aussie titles, you know, but the thing is, they do take a long time to come to the UK. I don't know if you've been noticing this in the last years, even a monthly magazine. So when it's here, it's been like almost 3 months. It's a bit of a struggle, right, in that sense, don't you think?
4: Yes. Well, we started printing in Lithuania, so the magazines come straight to the UK pretty much, and then they distribute them out to the world. So we only got them in Australia today. And that's just because, again, what I was saying is that you want the magazine to be in the world, and that, I think, is in a very old school way, circulation and distribution is a huge part of that conversation, because it's making sure that it's accessible in the places where you can buy magazines, which in Australia are very far and few and in the world are still thriving.
0: A question to you about the people that are featured on To Be. The whole idea is people that are bringing something innovative, perhaps people that are kind of new to their field as well, right? So it's not necessarily a place where you're going to talk to a name that's been in the industry for years and years. It's a place for the new, for discovering, in that sense, right?
4: It's both. So it's about new people that are emerging in the industry, and then the people that are established, and how when you put an interview with Elaine Constantine, the photographer, next to a photo shoot with a photographer, Hector Clark from Australia, in some ways the stories become equal because they're in the same context. And I think that is what the whole magazine is about. It's about equalizing the playing field, because all these people deserve to be in there just as much. The Dare deserves to be in there just as the Bookshop Selected Objects, you know, and there's no hierarchy.
0: Thank you very much, Rachel. For more on To Be, go to tobemagazine.co. And that's it for this week's show. My thanks, as always, to our editor, Jack Jewers. Any comments or queries, feel free to write to me, Fernando, at fpandmonaco.com. 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I'm Fernando Augusto Pacheco. Until next time, it's goodbye from me.
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5: 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A few tunes ahead of us now before we move into the next hour and on to the Foreign Desk Explainer. Up ahead, though, we're off to France with Kungs, Mind Enterprises and Theolopius London.

0: Angèle from Belgium bringing us to a break. We'll be back right after.
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0: This is Monocle Radio. I'm your host, at least for the next few songs, Hassan Anderson. And we're off to Brazil next with Duda Beat.

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0: Some soft synth sounds from South Korea, Rain bringing Feel It to us for the end of our playlist. We'll be back with more music a little later on. This is where I say goodbye for today, and I'll be back at the same time tomorrow. Have a wonderful Thursday.
1: You're listening to Monocle Radio in association with Chanel Watches. The strength of the Caliber 12.1 manufacture movement lies in its uncompromising robustness. Yet it is the infinite smoothness with which it delivers the seconds that guarantees the J12's flawless chronometric precision. Visible behind is a perfectly circular oscillating weight and 191 meticulously assembled components, reflecting the prowess of the Caliber 12.1. The embodiment of Chanel's watchmaking excellence with understated strength. Chanel Watches, official timekeeper of Monocle Radio.
2: It's 11 a.m. in Tokyo, 10 a.m. in Perth, 6 a.m. in Dubai, and 3 a.m. in London. That's the time on Monocle Radio, brought to you by Chanel Watches. Hello there, this is Steve Silva in Tokyo. A rainy start to the day here with a max of 24 degrees Celsius expected. You know, rain gets a bad rap, but I'm a big fan. I probably should not share this secret, but I think it's the best time to visit amusement parks as many people just choose to stay home. You know, there are fewer crowds. Also, the plants the next day, they just explode with color, especially here in Tokyo, lots and lots of green. We have the Foreign Desk Explainer coming up this hour. While FIFA faces reports of unsold tickets, one seat at France's World Cup matches is being deliberately left empty. But why? The Explainer team will dig into that question. And well, sit, stand, run, walk, whatever you do while listening to us, get ready for a couple of music blocks later on. But ahead of all that, here is what's making the news. The deal to end the war in Iran has come into effect. That's according to Pakistani Prime Minister Shehbaz Sharif, whose country helped mediate the agreement between the U.S. and Iran. He says Iran will instantly reopen the Strait of Hormuz, and the U.S. will immediately lift the naval blockade. Telegram has gone to court to challenge India's temporary ban on the messaging app. The government this week blocked the app until next Monday to prevent the spread of an alleged leak of an upcoming medical entrance exam. Reuters news agency says Telegram argues in a court filing that the ban undermines free speech rights. In New York, police say an 18-year-old has died after being thrown to the ground from the horse-drawn carriage he was riding in. It happened on Wednesday in Central Park. The incident adds fuel to a debate on whether horse-drawn carriages in the city should be banned. And Japanese antitrust officials have raided six of the country's top ice cream makers over allegations of price fixing. Authorities suspect industry giants secretly coordinated their price hikes over several years. Local media reports indicate that top executives allegedly communicated on a regular basis to synchronize price increases of around 10 yen or about 6 cents US and the timing of those increases. And those are the headlines. Stay tuned to Monocle Radio. Next up, the Foreign Desk Explainer.
3: Tonight, the United States of America joins Canada and Mexico in welcoming the world to the greatest tournament on earth.
4: Several matches have failed to sell out.
5: It's not unexpected with those prices.
6: Around 200,000 tickets are reported to remain unsold.
7: Every big international football tournament is accompanied by angst about empty seats. Readily visible banks of unfilled terraces are always a lousy look for the organisers, suggesting a combination of haphazard logistics and or arrant gouging on the ticket prices. Both suspicions, for obvious reasons, have been more heightened during this World Cup, particularly around the matches played in the United States. Across the first week of the 2026 World Cup, there has indeed been an amount of jeering about sub-capacity crowds, answered by FIFA's dogged vouchsafing that the vacant tiers discernible at Switzerland versus Qatar in Santa Clara, Canada versus Bosnia-Herzegovina in Toronto, Saudi Arabia versus Uruguay in Miami, among other fixtures, were somehow not what they looked like.
8: The French squad and their coaching staff received a warm welcome as they arrived in Boston, their base for the World Cup.
7: France probably have fewer worries about selling their matches out than most. A team able to put on the park such superstars as Ousmane Dembélé, Kylian Mbappé and William Saliba will pull a decent crowd at any cost. But one seat at all of their matches will definitely be empty.
9: Christophe Glaize is the only French journalist detained abroad. He's been handed the heaviest sentence ever handed down to a French journalist in the last 10 years.
7: It should be occupied by Christophe Glaize, a journalist with French football publication SoFoot. However, he is in jail in Algeria, serving 7 years for, at least according to the judge, supporting and/or glorifying terrorism and possessing publication for propaganda purposes harmful to national interests. His fellow French football hacks have resolved to keep a seat for him in the press box at every game Les Bleus play and at every press conference they hold.
10: I really hope that in a great act of humanity, he will be given grace, the presidential grace, and can even join us here during the World Cup.
7: Glaize has, despite his enforced absence, been issued with accreditation on the approval of FIFA president Gianni Infantino, to whom credit where due. Turns out there is at least one authoritarian media-hating regime to which he will stand up.
11: Welcome to Tizi Ouzou in Algeria for match day two as JS Kabylie prepare to take on Young Africans of Tanzania.
7: Glaize specialises in writing about African football. In May 2024, he travelled to Algeria to work on a story about JS Kabylie. JS Kabylie, based in Tizi Ouzou, are Algeria's most storied football club. They're gold and green worn by Algerian football legends, including but not limited to Moussa Saïb, Jamel Menad and Nasser Bouiche. Algeria's squad for the 2026 World Cup includes, among a lineup based largely overseas, Kabylie defender Zinedine Belaïd. In the eyes of Algerian authorities, Glaize's offence was twofold. One, he entered Algeria on a tourist visa rather than a journalist visa, a common, if self-evidently risky, dodge often employed by journalists who suspect that a journalist visa may not be forthcoming from the country in question. On Reporters Without Borders' Press Freedom Index, Algeria currently ranks 145th out of 180 nations, very much at the probably not even worth asking end of the spectrum. The other was his contact with a Tizi Ouzou football official who was also involved with the Movement for Self-Determination of Kabylie, or MAK, an outfit which, as the name suggests, believes that Kabylie, a coastal sliver about the size of Belize, should detach itself from Algeria and go it alone. The MAK is led by Ferhat Meheni, presently in exile in France, where he pursues a side hustle as a protest singer. More pertinently to Christophe Glaize's predicament, the MAK is listed by Algeria as a terrorist organization. After Glaize was initially arrested, he was forbidden from leaving Algeria for more than a year while the case against him was prepared. Last July, the gavel descended. There is inevitably a backstory. In the normal run of things, when a visiting reporter in the kind of country which cares what visiting reporters get up to is rumbled pretending to be a tourist or speaking to people they shouldn't, the reporter is read the riot act and escorted to the airport. Any more fuss than that tends to prompt the kind of publicity this kind of country would prefer to avoid.
9: And I ask you, how are we supposed to explain that journalism is not a crime? Why can't the Algerian justice system understand this?
7: If we discount, with a mirthless chuckle, the idea that Algeria's judiciary is fearlessly independent, it is reasonable to conclude that someone hoped to make some sort of point by imprisoning a sports writer. But what? There are possible base domestic political motivations. For any Algerian government, there is mileage to be gained in baiting France, the former colonial overlord. For this Algerian government, locking up a foreign reporter might be thought to have a usefully daunting effect on his local equivalents. But, and weirdly, this may be Glaize's best hope, the state of Algeria's relationship with France might also be a factor. That relationship has of late been at a lowish ebb. A couple of years back, France expressed support for Morocco's claims to the disputed territory of Western Sahara. Algeria, long a supporter of the Western Saharan pro-independence militia, the Polisario Front, affected outrage at what it said was yet another expression of imperialism. There was a huge row. Ambassadors were summoned and/or recalled, diplomats were expelled, and Algeria's parliament passed a grandiose law declaring France's colonization of Algeria from 1830 to 1962 a crime and demanded reparations and an apology. Algerian authorities also arrested the French-Algerian novelist Boualem Sansal and sentenced him to 5 years for suggesting that bits of Algeria rightly belonged to Morocco. Sansal, who is old and in ill health, was pardoned by Algerian President Abdelmadjid Tebboune shortly afterwards. Things have improved somewhat in recent months. France's ambassador has returned to Algiers and contact between high-level officials has occurred, if not exactly resumed. The best hope now for Christophe Glaize is that President Tebboune may perceive further upside in another magnanimous gesture. If all else fails, FIFA could always offer President Tebboune their next peace prize. For Monocle Radio, I'm Andrew Miller.
2: That was an episode of the Foreign Desk Explainer. 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
1: Greetings, girl, and welcome to my world of phrasing right up to bat. It's the daisy age, and you're about to walk top stage, so wipe your lottos on the mat. Hip-hop love this is, and don't mind when I quiz your evolvements before the sun. But clear your court, cause this a one-man sport, and who's better for this than plugged one? Don't have to worry about me squashing other deals, cause they've already been squished. Freeze a frame of our moves the same, wish we can continue right behind the bush. You'll stay with me, I know this, but not because of all my earthly treasures, or regardless to the fact that I'm possibly...

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Sex is a mere

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Life will begin at the cut of a rim. 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Forward marching to say when transistors will play. Come into bed is the move. Dolby sound will be in top crown when I put the needle into your groove.

again, and the soul that I send is taking steps to reach your heart. 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Then we could meet Mr. Stucky and Pop's brother Lucky will preach, let the wedding begin. Shot by an arrow of Cupid through a string of a G-clef, my dear, I claim your death. And if you could hear me, by golly G, true Goy is ready for what you possess. We could live in my plug tube home, and on Mars where we could be all alone, and we make a song for two, picture perfect things, and I sing of how.

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0: And we're back. Can you feel what's coming next? Alexis Taylor sure can. Here's his song, I Can Feel Your Love.

0: Caroline Alves with Something's Wrong. Well, there's nothing wrong with more music, right? Though you'll have to wait a bit for that next hour because we have an episode of The Foreign Desk coming up. And I'll be back with the headlines in just a moment. Hope you stick around.
1: You're listening to Monocle Radio in association with Chanel Watches. The silhouette of the J12 watch sets itself apart with its clean, precise lines. Yet, once worn, it is its softness that stands out. Polished with diamond powder, the highly resistant ceramic that adorns it entirely feels as smooth as silk against the skin. A sensory appeal painstakingly perfected for over a quarter of a century that reveals the watchmaking excellence of Chanel. An invincible softness that becomes one with whomever wears it. Chanel Watches, official timekeeper of Monocle Radio.
0: It's 12 p.m. in Tokyo, 11 a.m. in Perth, 7 a.m. in Dubai, and 4 a.m. in London. That's the time on Monocle Radio, brought to you by Chanel Watches. Hi there, this is Steve Silva coming to you from Tokyo. London's mayor is in town for a trade mission. He's meeting with a variety of people, including Tokyo's governor. His office says they will chat about AI. Khan was in Singapore for a trade mission as well recently. Coming up this hour, an episode of The Foreign Desk. The team went to the Black Sea Security Forum. We'll hear from Ukrainian MPs on the country's future and the state of warfare. Later on, kick back and listen to a variety of songs we have lined up for you. But right now, let's take a listen to the headlines. The deal to end the war in Iran has come into effect. That's according to Pakistani Prime Minister Shehbaz Sharif, whose country helped mediate the agreement between the U.S. and Iran. He says Iran will instantly reopen the Strait of Hormuz, and the U.S. will immediately lift the naval blockade. Telegram has gone to court to challenge India's temporary ban on the messaging app. The government this week blocked the app until next Monday to prevent the spread of an alleged leak of an upcoming medical entrance exam. Reuters news agency says Telegram argues in a court filing that the ban undermines free speech rights. In New York, police say an 18-year-old has died after being thrown to the ground from the horse-drawn carriage he was riding in. It happened on Wednesday in Central Park. The incident adds fuel to a debate on whether horse-drawn carriages in the city should be banned. And Japanese antitrust officials have raided six of the country's top ice cream makers over allegations of price fixing. Authorities suspect industry giants secretly coordinated their price hikes over several years. Local media reports indicate that top executives allegedly communicated on a regular basis to synchronize price increases of around 10 yen or about 6 cents US and the timing of those increases. And those are the headlines. Stay tuned to Monocle Radio. It's now time for The Foreign Desk.
2: In February 2022, Russia embarked on what was supposed to be a swift, decisive blitzkrieg to finally subdue Ukraine, a few chunks of which Russia had bitten off 8 years previously. This week, Russia's so-called special military operation outlasted World War I. Russia's president, Vladimir Putin, can at least console himself that he is doing better than Tsar Nicholas II was at this point of World War I, though that's a low bar. At this point in World War I, Nicholas II had been executed by firing squad in a basement in Yekaterinburg along with his family, dumped down a mineshaft in the Koptiaki forest and doused with acid. Russia has never been much good at furnishing appealing retirement options for former leaders. This may be partly the reason that this Russian regime has resolved to grind on and on and on. By the estimates of Ukraine's Ministry of Defense, Russia has now lost nearly 1.4 million troops, dead or wounded, and that toll is accelerating. The Soviet Union suffered perhaps 70,000 casualties in its decade-long occupation of Afghanistan. That is now maybe a bad couple of months for Russia in Ukraine. For these and other reasons, the mood at the recent Black Sea Security Forum in Odessa, where this episode was recorded, was, with due acknowledgement of Ukraine's own horrifying losses and despite the ongoing air raids, relatively upbeat. Ukraine is not merely surviving, but in some respects prospering. In recent months especially, since the United States' war with Iran turned the Persian Gulf into a shooting gallery, Ukraine has emerged as a significant exporter of air defense equipment and expertise. And this is not the only field in which other countries are drawing from the lessons Ukraine has had to learn the hard way. What can Ukraine teach the world? What are Ukraine's options from here? And what might a post-war Ukraine look like? This is the Foreign Desk.
3: And now we realize that if we will not be a great power, then we will not be at all.
4: If Putin's ability to survive in power was seriously threatened, then he could up the ante.
5: We are outreaching the world, not only as in 2022, what you can give us to survive. Now it is us who are coming, proposing solutions.
2: You're listening to The Foreign Desk with me, Andrew Muller. Our first guest on this special edition, recorded at the Black Sea Security Forum in Odessa, is one of the event's organizers, the Ukrainian MP Oleksiy Goncharenko. Sitting by the fountain outside the forum venue, Odessa's Opera and Ballet Theatre, I began by asking how important it was to demonstrate that something like this can still be held in wartime Ukraine.
3: Definitely still yes, but we are ambitious. So I think we already proved that such big events can happen in Odessa. So this time we want to show that, first of all, it can be a great tradition, and also that Odessa is rethinking itself and Odessa is becoming the second center of Ukraine. Yes, Ukraine has one capital, but any serious country should have several centers of gravity. And Odessa today is probably the most important, both because of being a capital of the Black Sea, the biggest city on the Black Sea shore, not just in Ukraine, but in general, but also because Odessa is the biggest aim for Putin, and because also Russia realizes the importance of Odessa, but also because during these 4 years of full-scale invasion, Odessa has been changed significantly. And before, it was more cultural business city. We like to say that we want to stay away from politics. But when you are staying away from politics, when you don't do politics, do you? So that's what exactly had happened with us. And now we clearly realize that we want to be a center of gravity also in political sense, and we will be.
2: You just very nearly quoted Leon Trotsky there. You may not be interested in war, but it's interested in you. When we spoke about a year ago, I did ask you about how much patience, how much stamina, how much energy Ukraine's people still had to fight this war. And you asked me in return quite reasonably, what choice do we have? But another year later, a war that's now been going on nearly as long as World War One, do you start to feel like the end is in sight, or is that still something you don't dare hope?
3: Definitely. We're all here in Ukraine. We live with the main thought about peace. We want peace as soon as possible. But we clearly realized that the peace will be only when you are strong, when you have ideas, when you are becoming really a great power. I think in general, the theme of this conference this year, of forum, is about great power. Because it looks like many countries now are afraid to be great powers. And it's even becoming like not fancy to be a great power. But I think if you are not great power, other great powers will do with you what they want. So we realize this, and I think we need not to think about how the war will end. I mean, we want the war to end as soon as possible once again. But I think that if we are rethinking ourselves and when we will be so strong that the war will not be an existential threat for us, exactly this moment, the war will end. And it will not be just a pause, but it will be a real end.
2: Do you think we're close enough to the end of the war, though, that proper domestic politics is starting to happen in Ukraine again, and there's thinking about what kind of country Ukraine will be? Because this conference is, there's more opposition politicians at this one than government politicians. So is
3: no, it's not. This time we will have. We're waiting for some the most high-level Ukrainian politicians. Also from government. So I can't say that we are from opposition side.
2: So does that feel like an evolution of the forum for you as well?
3: Exactly. Because when we started the forum, like many doubted even the possibility of making the forum here because of the security reasons, because Odessa was not considered the place. So Odessa was considered the great place to come to have 10. You know, but not the great place to come and to have a great ideas about geopolitics. We want to rethink it, and we succeeded to do this.
2: And we also spoke last year about just how you were dealing with your constituents on a day-to-day basis and the casualties and the losses they were still suffering. How big a part now is that still of your work as a member of parliament?
3: It is part of my job, and I'm trying to do it in the best possible way. But also, as you see, I'm interested not just in national agenda, but international agenda. And I think everything is interconnected. You really can't protect your constituency not thinking big.
2: Okay.
3: That's what one of the lessons that we learned. If you want to leave your beautiful small life, you need to think big.
2: So do you think the answer for Ukraine from this way forward is to be that kind of great power you were talking about, that it needs to be a powerful country in a way that it hasn't before, in a way that maybe it didn't imagine it would have to be until maybe 10 or 15 years ago?
3: Exactly. That's exactly what has happened. We're not looking at ourselves this way. And now we realize that if we will not be a great power, then we will not be at all. So to be or not to be here is to be a great power or not to be at all. So this is our choice here today, maybe because of geography, maybe because of destiny. By the way, geography probably is the destiny.
2: Oh, yeah.
3: So, but we realized this and we made lessons from this.
2: But do you think there's a lesson? I mean, I know, again, going back to geography is destiny, a country the size of Ukraine maybe has options in that regard that Russia's other neighbors don't. But is that the only answer for every country that lives near Russia, that you need to be powerful, that you need to be armed to the teeth, that you need to be a deterrent?
3: It is. And it is a lesson for the whole Europe. I am speaking not just about European Union, I'm speaking about Europe. Because Europe lives today in between our great powers. And for a long time, Europe tried, it looks like, not to be a great power. And I think that's something which should be changed.
2: So I guess is the dynamic not now as you see it that, you know, maybe 5-10 years ago, Ukraine wanted to be more like Europe. You think Europe should now be more like Ukraine?
3: In some way, definitely. No, I have a lot of respect to Europe. Europe has a lot of lessons to learn from. And we want to be part of Europe. But in any marriage, you are exchanging your strong parts and you are supporting and helping one another. And the idea is, and in every partnership, the great partnerships are where 1 + 1 is more than 2. So I think Europe plus Ukraine is more than just Ukraine and Europe together.
2: That was Oleksiy Goncharenko, Ukrainian MP. This is the Foreign Desk. You're listening to The Foreign Desk with me, Andrew Muller. While it is difficult to be sure what is happening on Ukraine's front lines from one day to the next, it can be stated with some certainty that Russia's advance has foundered, and arguable indeed that this has been the case for 4 years. But could Ukraine still actually win? Our next guest at Odessa is the retired British Army officer and former Chief of the Defence Staff, Field Marshal Lord Richards. I began by asking Lord Richards about a previous assessment of his that Ukraine couldn't win this war if that meant restoring its 1991 borders, and whether he still thought this was the case.
4: I wish it wasn't, but I think there's now general acceptance that they will need, for various reasons, military, political, economic, to draw a line under this conflict before it could possibly reach that stage. I mean, President Zelensky has said it, and many, many other people at this forum. There's a sort of reluctant acceptance that there's going to be some sort of frozen conflict, a ceasefire down the current line, give or take. I mean, Ukraine, and I'm very supportive of this, would like to push it back further east, put Russia under greater pressure to persuade Putin to be more flexible about that. But I think there is a reluctant acceptance that they're not going to get to the point where they've regained all that lost territory, and that then at that stage, victorious, effectively, do a deal with Putin.
2: Because you've also said, and this is certainly a refrain I've heard from many, many Ukrainians, that they've been encouraged to fight but not given the means to win. I mean, if from here they were given the means to win, whatever those may be, is it still winnable?
4: It depends on one's view of how Russia would respond to what then would become, without doubt, an existential threat to Putin's rule. Mm. And I am of a view that we have to be very careful, and this is a fine judgment, and people far more expert than me, that you have to be quite careful not to win too well. Because if Putin's what we in the military call strategic center of gravity, i.e. his ability to survive in power, was seriously threatened, then he could up the ante and perversely push back any success that Ukraine has created in the meanwhile, because he hasn't fully mobilized Russia yet. He hasn't gone onto a full war economy. He hasn't got forced conscription. There's a lot of things that Putin could yet do. And of course, there's always at the back of all this, the nuclear bogey. So I think that if they are able to regain some more territory, threaten Russia's economic infrastructure in particular, then that should be, in a way, a satisfactory point at which to say to Putin, do you really want this war to go on? And I think at that point, most would say, actually, by not losing Ukraine, and thank you, by the way, from the rest of Europe, by not losing, you have actually won. And then there's the geostrategic level, don't forget, which is that NATO is much bigger and more powerful. Western European nations and others such as Poland are really spending on defence to make sure that in the future Soviet-Russian adventurism is deterred in the way we all need.
2: But as someone who spent much of their military career, I guess, observing, thinking about, assessing Russian capability, are you surprised by how badly this has gone for them? We're now in the fifth year of what was supposed to be a 72-hour lightning conquest.
4: Not entirely, in that historically, a few wars that have started like this one was have gone well. And we see that playing out today with an even more powerful nation in the case of the USA and Iran. I mean, you know, history is not very kind to people that start wars. And of course, Churchill famously said, don't forget, there wouldn't be a war if the other side didn't think it could win too. And this is what's playing out here in Ukraine. But I'm not entirely surprised. I mean, on a visit to Russia in 2012, and I was taken to their crack brigade outside Moscow to look at what they were doing and their levels of training and all that sort of thing. And I remember coming away thinking, these guys aren't as good as they think they are, but they had nothing to compare it with. So in that respect, at a tactical level and from my experience as a teacher in Soviet army tactics back in the Cold War period, I wasn't entirely surprised. But there's no doubt that the Ukrainians have shown huge courage and resilience, not just their military, which obviously has, but as a nation. And I think once again, rather like we've seen play out with Iran and America's attack on them with Israel, that the Iranians have surprised them. And my goodness me, have the Ukrainians surprised the Russians? Well, they would never have done it, would they?
2: Well, I mean, you are quite right that there is this curious historical rule, which you might imagine people would learn more from, that wars of aggression do tend to go off in the face of the aggressor. But if we look at how the technology is evolving in this war, is that likely to become, do you think, more the case as, I guess, cheaper portable drone technology makes it easier for the smaller country perhaps to defend itself?
4: Well, I think pendulums swing, and we need to be very careful about this, because everyone thought, you know, at one stage the tank was the answer to all tactical issues, and then along comes anti-tank weapons in all its form, and that is, starts to be neutralized. Same with machine guns in the Second World War when the tank came along. What you really need to do to prevent any conceivable likelihood of success in the minds of Russians, if they were to attack in the conventional sense, as opposed to in hybrid war, Eastern Europe, for example, Poland or the Baltic states, by what we call hedgehog defense, which is broadly what Ukraine is now demonstrating. But I'm pretty certain that at some point the pendulum will change again, and the ability to what we in the military call maneuver, i.e. move forward and back, and the moment is almost frozen, will be reasserted. So I wouldn't write off the ability to go on the offensive in the future. But right now, Ukraine has demonstrated that technology favors the defense.
2: Just to bring this finally back to Russia, because I know this is another prospect that the Ukraine supporting wishful thinking tendency has wondered about. Given what we understand of Russian casualties and lack of Russian progress to show for those casualties, does it surprise you that there hasn't been yet any broad unraveling, at least as far as we can tell, of morale?
4: Well, no, because I think probably, and one of the speakers today at this forum mentioned something like this, that this is not just Putin. It was instigated by President Putin, there's no doubt. But I think the Russians are remarkably patriotic because they're not necessarily told the truth. I think we should not assume that Russia as a whole no longer is supportive. And even now, although the amount of support in Russia for the war has gone down, it's still around 70%, which really surprised me. But it would also explain why they're able to sustain it without going into the full mobilization that I and others thought they would need to do by now in order to prosecute it with any hope of success. And I think particularly long-range systems are beginning to worry Putin. He can't afford too much of that, and I think that's an area in which commercial companies and other that Ukraine's supporting nations need to accept that they've got a real advantage there and give Ukraine the weapons that we would, if Britain was fighting this war, would expect to be able to use, and give them the freedom to really threaten Putin's center of gravity. So find an off-ramp,
2: yep,
4: that allows him to hold his head up somehow within the Russian orbit. But we all know that actually strategically and to some large degree at the tactical level, he has actually been defeated. And that's very much in Europe's interest. We don't want him to have another go in 10 years' time, do we?
2: That was Field Marshal Lord Richards, former Chief of the Defence Staff. You're listening to a special episode of The Foreign Desk recorded in Odessa. You're listening to The Foreign Desk with me, Andrew Muller. One of the more startling developments in Ukraine's story in the last year or so has been its emergence as an exporter of the expertise it has acquired while fighting for its life. Finally, for this special edition of The Foreign Desk, recorded in Odessa, I spoke to Hanna Shelest, Director of Security Programs at the Foreign Policy Council Ukrainian PRISM and Editor-in-Chief at Ukraine Analytica. I began by asking for her assessment of how Ukraine's foreign policy was evolving.
5: I think that we had a tremendous transformation. And first of all, at the strategic level, because can you imagine that before 2021, we never ever had the foreign policy strategy of Ukraine as a document. Mm-hmm. So they were never a reflection where we would like to be, how we see ourselves in this world. War became the time for not only domestic transformation, but also of the understanding who are our partners, what does it mean to be allies, can we go beyond Europe, because before 2021 we concentrated only at the European and NATO integration of the country. But that's definitely not enough. Ukraine is the middle state with the global ambitions in some of the spheres, with a global experience when you speak about food security, about nuclear security, about peacekeeping activities around the globe. So first of all, Ukraine started to look wider. We really already established relations with the countries of the so-called global south, but not only, I mean, I don't like this word, because Japan and South Korea definitely not a global south, but these countries became serious partners. Australia, New Zealand, Japan, South Korea, Qatar, Emirates, Saudi Arabia, Chile, Mexico, Argentina, countries that before we were not even thinking about the strong relations, but we have them. We have them at a different level. Ukraine opened 10 new embassies in Africa. We've been losing Africa for the last 30 years. So it's really that we are outreaching the world, but coming there not only as in 2022, what you can give us to survive, but also coming with the solutions, how we can be partners, how we can help about what we can speak. Maritime security, you are welcome. Food security, you are welcome. Now, it is drone diplomacy, something new. And if for the 3 years we talked with the Middle East countries, with the Gulf states, predominantly, either we need your investments, or we need your mediation because they helped us return kids kidnapped by Russia or prisoners of war. Now, it is us who are coming, proposing solutions, like that's our expertise, that's our technology, that's our man even. You're in trouble now, it's our time to help you. And we see that it is important both for the world to see Ukraine differently, but also for Ukraine itself to understand what is our future of diplomacy.
2: How important to that outreach, though, and you're right, that you, especially in the last couple of years, we've seen Ukraine becoming something of a diplomatic superpower in many respects, but how important has been the early years of Ukraine's resistance to being able to do that? That this is, Ukraine has become, I think, around the world an extremely admired nation, and quite rightly so, but how much of that is part of other countries wanting to feel like they're part of this, that they want Ukraine to be their friend now?
5: I would say that it is not even 50%, unfortunately, because that is true for the countries like Australia and New Zealand. Because when we came there and we asked, like, okay, why do you support us? We're so far. And many of their politicians said, like, because it is important for us. That is about how the great powers can jeopardize our security. That's about rules of law. That's about being with those who are in the democratic camp. So it is about values. But if you go to many African or Asian countries, honestly, they didn't care about this. Even more, in some of these countries, we had troubles because we've been seen, and Russia really invested in this narrative, as NATO guilty. Ukraine is American puppets. Mm-hmm. So we needed to explain that it is not about the U.S., that Ukraine is definitely not the U.S. puppet. And for those countries, we try to find different narratives. With some, we spoke about anti-colonial war, what it is for Ukraine de facto. For some, we spoke about the rules-based order. For some, we spoke about, okay, what if the country who is the permanent member of the Security Council plus the nuclear power is suddenly an aggressor? What the international community can do? What if the next day it is you? What about the war crimes? What about the kidnapped kids? And now we really see that these countries are coming to Ukraine not because it is fancy, but because they understand that together it is much more important to, not only to learn experience, but also to build the structures, frameworks, it's better to say, because it's still not a structure, frameworks. If tomorrow you would like to have assistance, you need to think how you can assist now.
2: I mean, it is a weirdly ironic thought, but has all of that become actually easier since President Trump was re-elected, and it's become therefore more obvious that Ukraine isn't America's puppet? Because it's not even clear really anymore if the United States is still Ukraine's ally.
5: Partially, yes. And I would say that at least in the Middle East, for sure. And that is the paradox of our days. You know, we remember that big scandal in the Oval Office with the suit and who is helping whom. In Europe, the reaction was really like, oh, guys, like, why couldn't you be in the suit? Why you couldn't behave? But just in a week after this, I've been in the Middle East, and all the Middle Eastern experts been telling me like, oh, you know, finally, you won over the Arab street. Because for Arab street, it was finally somebody could tell no to the president of the United States. So scandal for Europe was a very victorious moment in the Middle East. But let's be honest, it's not sustainable. So it is emotions. It is something what is happening for the and can help for the short period of time. If you cannot build on this emotion, you are losing the moment.
2: Well, just as a final thought then, and if we hope and assume that this war will end one day, what's important for Ukraine to do now to be able to build on those relationships that they've established and that reputation that Ukraine has created?
5: I think a lot. First of all, it is coming to these countries with the understanding what are their problems. Because for the first 3 years of the war, we were coming only with our problems. And it is important for them to understand that we are not using them, but that we are real partners. The second, it is the strong diplomatic presence. We should be present there because Russia has 100 diplomats in the embassy. We have three. So we need to work... You can imagine how many times better. The next one, it is the asymmetric approaches. We never would have the same resources as the UK embassy in the region. So we need to build coalitions, but at the same time to work directly. These countries, you come to India, they value when we are coming not through Brits or French or Norwegians, but when we are coming directly, because it is respect to these countries. And the last but not the least, it is when we promise to deliver. So if we say that we can bring you a drone solutions, we need to work with the licenses and with the permission mechanisms here in Ukraine, not just to give the promises, but also to come with the actual implementation of what we promised.
2: That was Hanna Shalest, Director of Security Programs at the Foreign Policy Council Ukrainian Prism and Editor-in-Chief at Ukraine Analytica. And that's it for this episode of The Foreign Desk. We'll be back next week and look out for The Foreign Desk Explainer, available every Wednesday. The Foreign Desk was produced by Anita Riota and Lily Austin. Lily also produces The Foreign Desk Explainer. To contact The Foreign Desk team, you can email Anita at aer@monocle.com. 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From me, Andrew Muller, thank you very much for listening. Until next time, goodbye.
0: That was an episode of The Foreign Desk. 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
6: 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Bis bald!
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0: Marie Froege with Vitimbora, the Trinix remix. 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
0: Next up, we have a track from Julieta Venegas. This one is called Mismo Amor.

0: Dagny with the track Rain, a fitting song to encapsulate the morning we had here in the Japanese capital. Well, that wraps up this hour, but stay with us. Lots more music coming up for the Tokyo Music Hour, and I'll bring you the headlines. Stay tuned.
1: You're listening to Monocle Radio in association with Chanel Watches. Seven times stronger than steel, the J12 ceramic is unmatched in its resistance to abrasions over time. Yet its greatest strength lies in its softness. Polished with diamond powder, it feels as smooth as silk against the skin. Combined with the Caliber 12.1 manufacture movement, the exceptional material embodies all the expertise and cutting-edge technology of Chanel watchmaking. An invincible softness that becomes one with whomever wears it. Chanel Watches, official timekeeper of Monocle Radio.
0: It's 1300 in Tokyo, 12 p.m. in Perth, 8 a.m. in Dubai, and 5 a.m. in London. That's the time on Monocle Radio, brought to you by Chanel Watches. Hi there, this is Steve Silva in Tokyo, at least for now. I'm hoping to go on a trip somewhere in Japan one of these days. Okinawa Prefecture is high on my list. If I want to head to Osaka, a private room will be an option on the Tokaido Shinkansen bullet line train, the bullet train line, in a few months, but it will come with a cost. Kyoto News reports that it will be about $260 US. Well, we have the Tokyo Music Hour on shortly. Let's check in with the host, Nick Liscum. What's coming up?
2: Thank you, Steve. New music coming up from Kruzik. I've got a reissue 7-inch single from Ryuichi Sakamoto, and also an interview with a Thai musician, producer, environmentalist, and freediver, Notep. That's coming up after this.
0: All right. Thanks, Nick. He'll be back in just a moment. Right now, though, the headlines. The deal to end the war in Iran has come into effect. That's according to Pakistani Prime Minister Shehbaz Sharif, whose country helped mediate the agreement between the U.S. and Iran. He says Iran will instantly reopen the Strait of Hormuz, and the U.S. will immediately lift the naval blockade. Health authorities in the Gaza Strip say Israeli military operations in the enclave have killed more than 1,000 Palestinians since a ceasefire between Israel and Hamas took effect last October. The authorities say recent casualties were recorded following a series of drone strikes on towns and refugee camps. Israel says it continues to target Hamas militants, while both sides accuse each other of violating the ceasefire agreement. South Korea is easing restrictions near its border with North Korea by moving a civilian access control line closer to the border. Seoul says the change will reduce the size of a military-controlled zone that currently requires special permission to enter. Officials cite stronger security capabilities and long-standing requests from local residents. The move comes amid a push to lower tensions with Pyongyang. And Telegram has gone to court to challenge India's temporary ban on the messaging app. The government this week blocked the app until next Monday to prevent the spread of an alleged leak of an upcoming medical entrance exam. Reuters news agency says Telegram argues in a court filing that the ban undermines free speech rights. And those are the headlines. Stay tuned to Monocle Radio. Okay, now it's time for the Tokyo Music Hour.

That's music from Yasushi Ide, the Tokyo-based producer who came out of the Shibuya K era in the 1990s, but is now across all kinds of music, from Afrobeat to post-punk, reggae, and also experimental electronic music. That track, Galactic Beats Part 2, appears on the CD version of Cosmic Suite 2, New Beginning, released in 2022. Next up, music from a really great collection of 80s anime and manga synth pop soundtracks. This is Ichiro Nita with Shadow Rhythm.

the beautiful slow motion jazz sound of Hiroshi Suzuki from his classic 1976 album Cats, now on its probably 200th reissue. Such a great record. Japanese acid pop now from Choco Paco, Choco Kin Kin, the trio of friends who formed during the COVID pandemic as a way to kind of pass the time, but sort of accidentally formed a great sound as well. All kinds of influences as well, such as Yellow Magic Orchestra and Harumi Hosono. And this is brilliant, Sora Tobu Tokyo from the album Tradition.

That's Odal from Tokyo, who formed in 2014. That's from the 2023 album Distances. Ryo Mizobe and Koki Moriyama blending all kinds of atmospheric rock, electronic textures on that track, Blindside. Well, from Tokyo, we go to Thailand, and an interview with Notep recorded just before her recent Tokyo shows. Before that, here's her new single. It's called Crystallize.

0: I'm Noteb. I'm an artist, musician, and environmentalist based in Bangkok. But I love traveling, and I travel quite a lot for work.
1: You described your voice as being an instrument. Can you elaborate on that? How do you see it that way?
0: Yeah, as in, like, I don't want to put any limit to my vocal. I just want to, you know, give it freedom and space to be anything it wants. And I'm a very spiritual person, so I love just channeling the moment into and using my vocal to channel. Sometimes I don't even know what I'm going to sing and it just comes out. Sometimes maybe it's not even me, you know?
1: Yeah.
0: And I think that's the magic. It's like jazz music, right? You're in the moment. You're trusting the moment, trusting your skill set, your body, your vocal to do its job. And with that trust, the magic comes out. Yeah.
1: So your live setup for today, so you're here in Tokyo to do a live set at UNIT. Can you tell me about, is it a solo performance? Are you working with other people?
0: So today is going to be a solo audiovisual performance.
1: Okay.
0: Yeah.
1: And what's inspired it? What do people, you know, what are they going to see? What's going to happen?
0: They're going to feel really calm in the first half of the show with beautiful visuals. And then I'm going to bring the beat up and they're going to move and dance.
1: They have no choice. They're going to just, yeah, exactly. That's beautiful. And with the visuals, how do you do that yourself? Do you put that together? Is it your concept?
0: So the concept is from me, with the help of Cyrus James Khan, my partner and also an amazing digital artist. So he created all the visuals and then I just pick them and like edit them into the songs that I want. So every time is all different because he just creates like a preset, not a preset, but like he creates video clips for me. And then with that, I just edit them together into another clip and I just place them with songs that I'm performing with.
1: Okay, excellent. And what inspires the visuals and how does that kind of connect with your overall sort of, aesthetic?
0: Mm-hmm. The visual is very sci-fi, but also very nature-inspired and also inspired by cells. So my previous album is all about like metamorphogenesis, like metamorphosis, the birth of cell transforming into human body. So it's a lot about like that and also taking inspiration from the ocean, a lot of deep sea creatures, because a song I recorded, Sound of Humpback Whales, I went diving with them and I recorded that sound and I put it into the song. So there's also a visual of that whale with me as well.
1: So tell me about that. I mean, you say that so matter of factly, you know, I went diving with whales and put that recording. So tell me about this side of what you do as well.
0: Yeah. So another passion of mine is diving. Every year I try to go to at least one place in the world that is very epic, that I will see something big. Or if they're small, they come in a big group. And then one time I went to Tonga and humpback whales were migrating there, so I got to dive, free dive with them, all kinds, whether it's like mother and calves or just like a solo male, and they have amazing whale songs and I just happened to be able to record that.
1: So how did you record that? What did you do?
0: So at that moment I didn't have any equipment with me apart from GoPro. But it was enough. It was enough. Yes.
1: Wow.
0: So the sound that I got was from the GoPro. And I just kind of, you know, mix them, edit them, EQ some stuff. Yeah.
1: That's amazing. So how do you... I'm curious because, you know, you work in electronic music, but also you have this organic thing as well. So you work with traditional kind of Thai performers. How do you kind of connect that all up?
0: I don't even think about that because I feel like everything needs balance. When it's too much electronic, for me, I don't feel as connected to it. And for my own practice, I love seeing other people do it. But when it's too traditional, I don't feel connected to it as well. So I kind of just pull in whatever I feel connected to and just, again, like trust the moment and just bring it together. And then as I, you know, work on it and develop it, the shape takes the shape is clearer and I understand what I'm doing.
1: Does your music have a sort of is there a strong Thai element to it, do you think, or do you feel it's much more sort of international?
0: I feel like it's a mix. Some songs has a lot of Thai elements, like Thai instruments, Thai samples, even some Thai chant. Some songs are just purely contemporary, like no, I wouldn't say international, but just contemporary. No label. Mm. Yeah.
1: Okay. So it's kind of no-tap music in a way. Yeah, is that how you say it?
0: No-tap music, I guess. Yeah. I define myself as like ambient ethereal pop, sometimes experimental as well.
1: Yeah, okay. And is that always, I guess it's always expanding, right? That your concept of music, I guess is your awareness of environmental issues expands because there's so much to uncover. Do you feel you're on this kind of journey? And if so, how far are you on it?
0: Mm-hmm. So from with my journey with the environmental part, I feel like I'm really inspired by frequencies of trees, of other organisms that are here on the planet but doesn't have a voice to talk to us. And I feel like taking their frequencies as MIDI and then turning that into music is really cool because you can actually kind of feel what they're trying to communicate. And I've been really enjoying that process.
1: So in a way, you're kind of like an ambassador. You're giving voice to nature. Is that how you see what you do as well?
0: Yeah, I try to. I try to give voice to nature, trying my best.
1: And the festival Wonderfruit in Thailand seems like a really good, like a really perfect kind of backdrop for what you do as well. Mm-hmm. Can you explain maybe your relationship with Wonderfruit or what it's like to perform there as an artist?
0: Yeah, I remember going to Wonderfruit on the second year. The second year they did it, and I was so blown away. I was like, wow, what is this place? I feel so home. Like, I feel like at home here. Mm-hmm. And I just feel like my creativity just like has no boundaries. And then I think it was the third year that I started performing. I don't remember exactly, I think so, but like I perform every year, but only 3 years that I performed in a official stage. So before that I was always asking this and that, like a cafe or like a food truck, or like, you know, like always like asking. One time I even built my own stage just so I can perform. Yeah. And Wonderfruit is just so inspiring. Like I love the values that they bring to the community as well, and raising awareness on environmental issues, even teaching the community that like you can be, you know, environmental friendly, but still is very hip and cool and doing like fun stuff. It doesn't have to be boring.
1: Mm. How do you see the sort of next chapter of no-tap and no-tap music?
0: Yes.
1: I've defined a whole genre now called no-tap music.

0: and texture, a more natural sound that I get inspiration from. So yes, the new music is going to be heading that way, and I think it's going to keep going that way. Less dancing, but more intentions, I guess.
1: Tell me about your new projects that are happening this year.
0: So Earth Day, the previous Earth Day on 22nd of April, I released my first single, Radio, which is the also first like signal from my new EP. And the next single, Crystallize, is going to be on June 8th, which is World Oceans Day. And the visuals will also be like an offering to the ocean as well. And then the EP itself will be in September.

That's Notep with Radio. Look out for the new EP. Also some live dates in Europe this summer, including London in July. She's really interesting, right? And that interview kind of showed how many sides to her there are, from being an environmentalist and freediver to a musician, exploring all kinds of electronic music and ambient as well. Big thanks to Notep for taking time to speak to me here for Tokyo Music Hour. Time for a true classic indie pop now that really made a difference to music here in Japan. From Juicy Fruits, one of the defining bands of the sort of early techno pop era. They emerged in 1980 and they fused all kinds of

wave energy and kind of very irresistible pop melodies, scoring a major hit with this record, Jenny wa Gokiken Naname, Jenny's in a Bad Mood.

Well, that's the current sound of Tokyo, Moshi Moshi by Japanese artist Rakune, and a sparkling slice of modern Denpa pop, sending playful radio signals into space in search of connection. Quite a catchy electronic groove there as well. I was in HMV Shibuya this week, and as I walked in, I saw this record right in front of me, a 7-inch from Ryuichi Sakamoto, called GT, released in 1986 and out again 40 years later.

That's Iudana by Stutz and Taoko Unuki, a reimagining of a classic Japanese hot spring song, with Stutz providing a kind of subtle groove and Taoko Unuki singing with a really calm, nostalgic quality. I'm a huge fan of Taoko Unuki, and it's great she's making new music that's always challenging and pushing, I think, and makes me remember how much we need to feature lots more of her music here on Tokyo Music Hour. That's it from me, Nick Luscombe, here on Tokyo Music Hour on Monocle Radio. Going to leave you with more music from the 80s, from 1987, from the album Kana. This is Kana Kawada with Sunday Brunch. See you next week.

0: You are listening to Monocle Radio in association with Chanel Watches. The silhouette of the J12 watch sets itself apart with its clean, precise lines. Yet once worn, it is its softness that stands out. Polished with diamond powder, the highly resistant ceramic that adorns it entirely feels as smooth as silk against the skin. A sensory appeal, painstakingly perfected for over a quarter of a century, that reveals the watchmaking excellence of Chanel. An invincible softness that becomes one with whomever wears it. Chanel Watches, official timekeeper of Monocle Radio.
1: It's 1400 in Tokyo, 1300 in Perth, 9 a.m. in Dubai, and 6 a.m. in London. That's the time on Monocle Radio, brought to you by Chanel Watches. Hello there, this is Steve Silva coming to you from Tokyo. Hope you're having a fine day. Studio Ghibli seems to be. The Japan Times reports that the animation studio is set to open a pop-up store in Los Angeles with hundreds of official goods. Well, sorry, Kiki, no broomstick needed for what we'll be delivering this hour in the program. An episode of The Urbanist will be on soon. The team speaks with an architectural firm bringing Scandinavian style to global projects. Plus, we'll check in with the Globalist team to see what they're working on for the next edition of the program. Following that, a variety of songs on the Pacific Shift. But first, here's a check on the news. The deal to end the war in Iran has come into effect. That's according to Pakistani Prime Minister Shehbaz Sharif, whose country helped mediate the agreement between the U.S. and Iran. He says Iran will instantly reopen the Strait of Hormuz, and the U.S. will immediately lift the naval blockade. Health authorities in the Gaza Strip say Israeli military operations in the enclave have killed more than 1,000 Palestinians since a ceasefire between Israel and Hamas took effect last October. The authorities say recent casualties were recorded following a series of drone strikes on towns and refugee camps. Israel says it continues to target Hamas militants, while both sides accuse each other of violating the ceasefire agreement. South Korea is easing restrictions near its border with North Korea by moving a civilian access control line closer to the border. Seoul says the change will reduce the size of a military-controlled zone that currently requires special permission to enter. Officials cite stronger security capabilities and long-standing requests from local residents. The move comes amid a push to lower tensions with Pyongyang. And Telegram has gone to court to challenge India's temporary ban on the messaging app. The government this week blocked the app until next Monday to prevent the spread of an alleged leak of an upcoming medical entrance exam. Reuters news agency says Telegram argues in a court filing that the ban undermines free speech rights. And those are the headlines. Stay tuned to Monocle Radio. Next, explore urban innovation, cutting-edge infrastructure, and compact living with insights from planners, architects, and city leaders. The Urbanist is up next.

0: people kept mishearing our name, thinking we were called Happy Architects. And we sort of adopted happiness as a key element within our work. Our ethos is to create places that make people happy. And we think that sort of really resonates with our way of working.
1: What are some of the key pillars of Scandinavian architectural practice that the rest of the world could do well to adopt? This is The Urbanist, Monocle's programme all about the cities we live in, and I'm your host, Andrew Tuck. This week, we speak to the man behind Haptic, a London, Oslo and Bilbao-based architecture firm which brings a Nordic mindset to their international portfolio. We also meet one of the founders behind Forefront, a new organisation which aims to connect the worlds of urban design and art to bring back life to underused spaces in our cities. That's all ahead, right here on The Urbanist, with me, Andrew Tuck. Transplanting architectural practice directly from one country to another is never advised. That kind of copy and paste planning ignores one of the most important pieces to an urban puzzle, context. But what we can do is to try and borrow tenets, techniques and ways of thinking from other countries to try to solve problems that may have already been remedied elsewhere. I was joined recently by Thomas Stocker, the founding director of Haptic Architects. Haptic has offices in London, Oslo and Bilbao, but its Scandinavian sensibility runs deep through its international portfolio, including everything from airports to government headquarters. I began our conversation by asking Thomas to explain a little bit more about how the name Haptic relates to the work that they do.
0: Haptic means the sense of touch. And when we set up Haptic 17 years ago, we were a bit fed up with sort of the glossy image view of architecture. So we wanted something that better reflected how we felt about it. You know, architecture, after all, is about the sense of touch, how materials feel, how things come together, and also how you touch your surroundings. You know, how do you touch your community? How do you touch the ground? How do you touch the planet? So that's really the origin of it.
1: When you're a small practice or when you're a medium-sized practice, bringing this philosophy to bear is perhaps less complicated than when you're building at scale and you have value engineering to fear and people pushing you to deliver at scale and at pace. How do you hold on to those principles? Is it through the clients you choose, or is there a process you make sure, okay, this is drifting away from what makes me feel comfortable as an architect?
0: I think even when we do buildings at scale, you can still retain a feeling of craft. You know, you have to just adopt it to the new way of working. So if you're doing a very large scale airport, you have to work with a system that can work at that scale. You know, in Istanbul Airport, for example, we're talking about enormous roof structures, you know, spanning 36 to 54 meters. And you have to adopt a system that can take that scale. But I think also the name has evolved over time. You know, I think the environmental aspects of things have become more and more important. We've started a sustainability arm within the practice called Haptic Green. So, you know, thinking about how we can mitigate the impact that our buildings make on the planet, I think is becoming increasingly important. As a side note, people kept mishearing our name, thinking we were called Happy Architects. And we sort of adopted happiness as a key element within our work. You know, our ethos is to create places that make people happy. And we think that sort of really resonates with our way of working.
1: Well, there's lots of projects I want to talk to you about. Well, one of the projects is this airport you've built in Uttar Pradesh, the Noida Airport. I was really interested in reading about it because, you know, and again, it's good to remind yourself of your prejudices. You know, we always think of the more developing parts of the world as racing to catch up, of maybe not thinking about environmental concerns. And we talk about aviation as well, let's be honest here. But when I started reading the ambitions for this project, you know, it's to be the top standard of LEED certification. You want it to be carbon neutral as an airport. And I'm sure that there are other partners you have to work with in this process. It's not just you doing the decision making. Should we reassess how we're thinking about these parts of the world that actually maybe they're leading in some of these ambitions and the dynamism that we need?
0: I think absolutely. And I think it's a sort of common misunderstanding as well. My wife is Indian, so I go to India all the time. And what you see is the leapfrog technologies, you know, rather than rolling out landlines everywhere, everyone's on a mobile phone straight away. They're very early adapters of digital technology. And also in new buildings, I think they are very creative and innovative. They're very aware of their responsibilities, especially when it comes to an airport. So on the airport in Noida, in Uttar Pradesh, the client is Zurich Airport. So a Swiss company who's come to India, working with a local team. So the motto when we started out on the project was Swiss efficiency and Indian hospitality. And it's about finding the blend of those two things. And that's worked very well. But in terms of the energy efficiency, the very ambitious carbon targets, I think especially when you're working on an airport, you need to be cognizant of these things and drive the agenda forward. So we've adopted a number of innovations within the airport terminal. You know, very often in warm countries, you get this transition where it's 45 degrees outside and then they go through a door and it's suddenly 18 degrees and it's a very unpleasant experience. So rather than doing that, we're creating a series of transitional zones where as you come out of your public transport or your car, you walk through an environment that is shaded and planted, which helps bring down the temperature. We're using things like evaporative cooling to reduce the temperature further. So that when you come into the building, the transition is much less than you would otherwise think. There's also within the airport different zones. You know, when you are moving and transiting, you can have a higher temperature inside the space than when you are sitting down and resting. So by having different temperature zones within the airport, you radically reduce the energy use of the building. And the last thing, you know, it's an airport, it's in India, it's very warm, but we're actually using natural ventilation as part of the strategy. We have a central courtyard in the heart of the terminal where we can bring in air and again use that ventilation to reduce the energy needs of the terminal. And finally, in front of the terminal, we're creating a huge outdoor plaza, in effect bringing a lot of the functions of the airport outside under a big shading roof. You know, so culturally in India, you have a lot of people, family that go with the people traveling to the airport, and there's a lot of people coming to greet people arriving home. So it's creating a shared space for that, that really embraces that culture. And at the same time, keep some of the functions outside so they don't have to be conditioned, again, reducing the energy needs of the terminal. So it's all those things together.
1: Now, you're also working on the Athens Airport extension, again, alongside other architectural practices as well. And I don't say that to diminish your role, but I'm also interested, when you start working with practices who are all different sizes, local, international, how do you make sure that you all agree that there is a shared direction of travel?
0: It's a good question. So collaboration has been at the heart of our methodology from the start, really. I think the sort of era of the starchitect, single vision person is really not as strong anymore. And if you think about it, people working in our practice are good. People working in case studios practice are great. And the same with Grimshaw, who's also part of the Athens team. So we work with people that have the same collaborative attitude as us, who are willing to not have this sort of my way or the highway attitude, but work together to find the best solutions. So the way we work as a team, a blended team, where you don't know whether someone is from K-Studio or Haptic or Grimshaw. And then we use a sort of best athlete principle where the person that is most suited to lead a particular package or a particular part of the terminal leads that, and then it'll be a blended team below. It means that it doesn't always turn out exactly the way it would have if it was just us doing it, or if Grimshaw was doing it, but sometimes that's actually a better solution anyway. So you have to be willing to engage with this way of working, and the projects we have done, the results have been really great, and the processes have worked very well, so we're happy with that.
1: Tell me, when the public think about the job of an architect, and it's a point I often come back to, which is, you know, many of us think of you sitting with a nice piece of paper, scribbling and creating something, as you say, in the mould of the star architect. But with an airport, it's the flow of people, it's security, it's wayfinding, it's ease of crossing from one terminal to another. there are planes to be brought up to this building. Because you clearly love making airports. With all those restraints, what makes it fun making an airport?
0: I think that's what makes it fun. You know, I think the primary job of an architect is taking things that are really, really complex and making it simple. And as you're working on this big, complex project, the forces of complexity are working against you all the time. You know, it's so much easier making a complex terminal than a simple one. So creating something that is flexible, adaptable, loose fit, sort of creating that basic functional diagram is absolutely essential to airports, because as we know, the requirements change all the time. So you have to have a structure, good bones that are able to adapt to those changes. And then it's about creating an envelope, you know, a facade that's very responsive to the environmental conditions, creating a fancy roof that flows over it all, that has gives it some architectural identity. But I must say, it's about creating that simplicity, both during the design phases, but also during the construction phases, and ensuring that that simplicity can last throughout the life of the terminal.
1: What's your skill? What makes you good at this? Because you clearly are. Do you have a mind that's both technical and looking at the aesthetics? Are you somebody who likes the process of managing this complexity? What's the bit that they say, we need Thomas on this because he's going to know how to deliver this?
0: I think it's good to have a holistic knowledge, so to know a little bit about all the different parts. But it's also very useful not to be an absolute expert on everything, because then you just see the limitations. So I work on lots of other type of projects beyond the airports as well. So I think it's having that overview. So it's easier to make decisions when you don't know all the nitty-gritty. But it's also, you know, I love the architecture, the aesthetic expression of it, creating that vision, trying to create a real sense of place for the places we create. You know, so many airports are nondescript, non-places that could be anywhere. And I think in our airports, both Noida, Istanbul and Athens to come, it's got a real sense of its context where it is.
1: As you say, Haptic does many other things other than transportation hubs. One of these is a new neighbourhood that you're building in Oslo. What an extraordinary project to be involved in. Tell us about that and what the ambition is there.
0: The project that we've been involved with is called Clemenskvartalet. We've been working with a Norwegian architect called Mad Arkitekter, one of Norway's leading practices. I'd say, you know, our project, I'm very happy with it, but it's really the context it's in and the history of the site that's the key element here. So I don't know how well you know Oslo, but, you know, it's bounded by the forest to one side and the fjord to the other. And historically, the fjord was totally occupied by harbour activities, and then they decided to build a massive motorway alongside the waterfront. So Oslo was totally cut off from the sea. And what's happened in the last 40 years is they've put the motorway in a tunnel, they moved the harbour out of the city, which has freed up all these amazing areas just by the fjord to the public in Oslo. And they made some very fundamental moves. You know, they had an emphasis on the public spaces. There are great new squares that run from the city down to the water. They've safeguarded a zone alongside the waterfront throughout for something like 11 kilometres. And it's within this context that our building sits, this new perimeter block called Clemenskvartalet. I think what's nice about this project is that it's a sort of mid-rise, high-density building. It's a perimeter block, and that's really what people like to live in. That's where you have the most attractive areas around Oslo or even London and other cities. But they're quite hard to realise with the regulations you have today in Norway and other countries. So we're very happy to be able to realise that perimeter typology.
1: You've talked about the complexities of building in a place which is hot, steamy, may have a monsoon every now and then. The opposite is the case in somewhere like Oslo, colder winters, you know, nice summers, but colder winters. I'm always impressed when you go to Sweden, Norway, the Nordic nations, you know, this understanding of, well, you live in the UK, you've seen how many thin windows we have and how you get condensation inside buildings, and we haven't quite learnt the tricks. What are the demands of building in somewhere like this that's exposed, a perimeter block, in a country that even despite the fluctuations in temperatures in our winters can still be quite harsh?
0: I think it's a challenge within the landscape. I mean, obviously, as Norwegians, we're used to this, but there's a very big difference between Oslo in the winter and Oslo in the summer. I'm more of a summer person myself. I absolutely love Oslo in the summer. It's beautiful, with the waterfront now being accessible. You know, you have all these sea baths and all these kind of things along the waterfront, and it's absolutely gorgeous. But the flip side of that is that it can be a pretty grim place in the winter. And for the sort of commercial activity, the restaurants and all these active ground floors you have along the waterfront, that creates a challenge as well, you know. It works really well in the summer, but more challenging in the wintertime. And within the apartments themselves, it's a very strict building code in Norway. So, you know, they're well-insulated buildings, you know, the triple glazed. You know, you don't have any situations like you have in the UK, because you wouldn't be able to live in there if you had that. So that's the basis of it. I think there's a sort of flip side to that as well. You know, all these rules and regulations, they all come from a very good place and with a very good intention. But it does make it increasingly hard to realize the type of projects that create good living environments. For example, there's very high requirements for daylighting, south-facing, west-facing apartments and so on. There's very strict acoustic requirements, noise requirements. And obviously all of these things are good things. But if you think about the city, it's bounded by the fjord and the forest. You have a contained piece of land where all new developments have to happen. All the easy sites are already taken, obviously, so you're stuck with the difficult ones. And very often you'll have a block facing south and facing a noisy road on the same side. And in those instances, it becomes very hard to plan an apartment that both has sunlight and is quiet. So those are the sort of challenges we are grappling with.
1: That demand that, where possible, apartments are south-facing, that you get the sunlight, is that built into the building code because of an understanding of what that does to your health, your mental health?
0: Absolutely. That's why it's there, and it's obviously fundamentally important. But if it means that the overall block that you are developing in larger schemes isn't working, or that you get very convoluted and contorted apartments that aren't necessarily as good to live in, that also has an impact. So it's about finding that balance. So I think the rules and regulations need a holistic review to see what really works, what doesn't, where do we need more flexibility, and how do you create good places to live? And that's not something that's very easy to put down on paper in a set of rules, because you get these unintended consequences.
1: Just tell me the difference between working in the UK and Norway. Norway, smaller, incredibly wealthy nation, this huge wealth from oil, but from other industries as well. And you see everything that you do in Norway, whether it's healthcare or whether it's homes for senior citizens, is done at a spec which is higher than you'd probably see as considered the baseline here in a nation like the UK. Does it disappoint you sometimes when you're building in the UK and you think, oh God, why don't they just get on a plane and go and see what the potential is if you invested more in healthcare buildings, for example?
0: It does. Every time I go into a UK hospital, I do think I wish I was back in Norway. But I think at the same time, Norway is a great place to testing. It's like a pilot country, you could say. You know, it has money, it's smaller, so you can test things. You know, Norway has been pioneering the electrification of vehicles, construction sites, and all the rest of it. And you can do that because they can subsidize it to a sufficient extent. And then we can see that actually this works really well. Getting the charging infrastructure up and running is possible, even in a thinly populated country like Norway. And I think also, you know, it's not all sunshine and happiness in Norway either. There's no affordable housing requirements, for example, in developments in Norway. So it's quite a hardcore capitalist system, paradoxically, within a sort of social democratic country. And to make the case for London, I think London has probably got the highest density of high-quality architecture practices, world-leading consultants. So it's really a centre for excellence in the world in terms of architecture. And if you look at something like aviation, all the leading firms, more or less, are based within London. So I think that sort of density of skill creates real opportunity. And, you know, there's bad developments in the UK and in London, but there's also very high ambitions. We're working on a big master plan in Barrow in the north of England. It's 1,500 homes, but it's really a focus on creating high quality of living. It's a landscape-led plan where you create all the public spaces and all that. And I think we take a lot of the lessons we have learned in Norway and try to apply it within a UK context too. So it's not a black and white situation, I don't think.
1: And Thomas, may finally just tell us, for you, for Haptic, what else is on the horizon for you as a business, and how you think the company may flex and change over the coming years?
0: So I think there's a few things. So we've been part of this government headquarters in Norway together with Nordic Office of Architecture. The next phases of that is starting. We keep developing transport hubs in new locations around the world, so that's very exciting for us. But I think Haptic Green and the sort of research and development we're doing through that, I think is where we perhaps will be able to be most impactful. So at the moment, we are developing a big carbon tool for Transport for London, so they can implement that on all their 3,500 buildings or whatever it is they have. We do a lot of work with academia to train a sort of new generation of multidisciplinary architects, engineers, environmental engineers. And we do speculative projects. So we've done something called the regenerative tower, which is a new type of tower building where you have a combination of hard floors, fixed floors every 10 meters, and then soft and adaptable floors that sit in between that. And the idea behind that is to create a building that's flexible for change over time. Because, you know, we don't not only have to transform the buildings we have today, we also have to create the buildings that can be transformed in the future. So I think, you know, thinking about all these things, how does the profession develop? That's our key focus now.
1: Optimistic about the future of architecture?
0: I think so. I think, you know, it's obviously a lot of change at the moment. There's a lot of new tools coming on with AI and all that. I'm very positive about it. I think it'll enable us to do more and better work and hopefully solve some of the challenges we have in the industry.
1: Thomas Stocker there, and my thanks to him. Digley Gunters is the managing director of the developer HGG London, which, among other drivers, counts culture as one of their most important pillars. She is also the co-founder of Forefront, a company whose mission is to convert underused spaces such as vacant high street retail units into areas for art and cultural activity. The pilot site, 133 Forefront at HGG's Milieu development in London's Old Street, hosted its first exhibition in September and has also featured a number of other activations and talks that bring artists, designers and developers together. The key to this, however, is in the numbers. Early results show that these activities have meant that approximately 20% of Milieu's commercial leasing leads have come from the creative sector, and the ambition is to develop a framework to roll out in high streets across UK towns and cities. Ditchley joined me recently in the studio, and I began by asking why culture was so important to her as a developer.
2: In the world of development, there is a shift towards purpose-driven development, and I do believe that we must think beyond delivering buildings. We know that successful commercial outcome and purposeful impact are not mutually exclusive. And if anything, high quality design, cultural activation, and commercial success are mutually reinforcing.
3: And just tell me, for lay listeners around the world, when they hear you talk about purpose-driven development, is it as simple as it does have a purpose beyond creating profit and making a building? There has to be some value either put back into the community or put back into the arts or put back into education that springs from the creation of this development. Just explain to us what really is purpose-driven development.
2: I think you've explained it very well. So when I say purpose-driven development, I mean, at the end of the day, the development projects do need to make commercial sense. But making profit doesn't need to be the only drive for a developer to have successful outcomes. And when we speak about purpose-driven development, I think it is this notion of delivering commercially successful projects while also having meaningful impact, whether that is the impact to communities, supporting art and culture, delivering sustainable projects.
3: It's interesting because I know that many of your projects, some of your projects, for example, have been in the eastern part of London, around Old Street, in that direction in our city. One of these things is with a woman called Sadie Morgan, who's been in the studio before, a great urbanist, developer, campaigner. You've set up this thing called Forefront to see if you can deliver some of this purpose in the sense of revitalising our high streets. Tell us what Forefront does now that you and Sadie are running.
2: Forefront is a new collective, and it's a platform created to bridge the gap between the worlds of art and property. So it brings developers, landlords, artists, cultural institutions and organizations together to rethink how culture is embedded into the built environment and prompt further dialogue. It works across places, people and ideas, commissioning exhibitions, installations and cultural programming of underused spaces such as vacant retail units, facilitating cross-sector collaboration and advocating for new approaches to culture strategy and policy. Forefront's core belief is that culture is fundamental to how places function socially, economically and spatially.
3: We understand that culture needs to be part of a neighbourhood and all of these things. But I guess that can happen in lots of different ways. That can be an exhibition space, it can be public art, it can trickle out of developments and projects in interesting ways. Give us one or two examples of what Forefront has done that maybe people walking around the city would think, that's interesting.
2: Our headquarters is at an office scheme that we recently completed. So it has offices on the upper floors, and on the ground floor it has a small retail unit, and that's where Forefront is based. So exactly the kind of spaces that we seek to activate. And I think what we can call it, that it functions also as a micro gallery and a creative space in between exhibitions. So to give an example, in this space in Old Street, our first exhibition was Living Cornice by Jason Bruce Studio. It was a behind-the-scenes look at a series of prototypes, research, and a new method for the studio by using passive movement for a public art installation that will go on a passageway underneath Trace, a deep retrofitted scheme in Houston that we recently completed. And the installation itself is a response to architecture and its surroundings, and it will transform light into this living theatrical medium.
3: And tell me, I guess people listening in different parts of the world and even across the UK, they may be sitting in towns that face similar challenges about development or lack of it, or maybe projects they don't feel are right for their cities. But London has a great amount of wealth and prosperity and ambition. It's perhaps easier sometimes to do things in London. But do you think the lessons that you've learned about what the role of public art can be and the use of culture to connect with architecture and discuss architecture, do you think these lessons can be taken out to other places?
2: I mean, we are calling it as a pilot site because the ambition is to create a proof of concept and be able to create a framework to have a replicable and scalable model for the cities. So while we started with a space in London, we are aiming to have further sites across the nation. And we do think that there are already a lot of research and publications around this topic, but we believe that there is an opportunity for this to be a catalyst for growth.
3: And finally, Duce, tell me, what's next then for this project? You said you'd like to see it be a pilot project that goes out to the rest of the country, but maybe even in your existing scheme here in London. How do you hope to use the work you're doing to ignite interest in retail, in the high street, in livelier spaces?
2: There are three aspects to this. To be able to demonstrate by the sites that we are activating and combining the existing research and publication with our own data and outcomes that we are monitoring and recording, to demonstrate that there is a potential to revitalize high streets and drive economic growth by transforming underused and vacant spaces into cultural assets. Then there is the cultural incubator role, opening up accessible space, literally and figuratively, for various artists that work in diverse mediums to present ideas and experimental work to new audiences. And the third aspect is creating a replicable model for cities. So we aim to offer a framework for embedding culture into development process from day one and across a site's full cycle. So the ambition is to contribute to a more consistent, intentional approach to cultural infrastructure at a city and national level.
1: Ditsche Guntersir, and my thanks to her. That's all for this week's episode of The Urbanist. You can follow us for new editions of the show every week, and you can subscribe to Monocle magazine for reports on all things design, architecture and urbanism too. Just visit monocle.com. This episode of The Urbanist was produced and edited by David Stevens. I'm Andrew Tuck. Goodbye, and thank you for listening, city lovers.
4: 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At the top of the hour, we'll have our flagship news program, The Globalist. Let's check in with Georgina Godwin now in London. Georgina, tell us what's coming up.
5: Hi, well, we're going to start with the ASEAN meeting in Russia. We'll find out what Russia wants from the Southeast Asian nations and indeed what they can expect from Moscow in return. We'll also have a little feature on the Obama Presidential Library because it opens officially a little bit later on today. And so H.J. Mai in Washington is going to be describing what it is and what it means about Obama's legacy. Carlotta Ribello is in Lisbon. She'll be going through the papers for us, and then we'll be looking at M.C. Escher's biggest retrospective. The curator of that show, which is just opening at Somerset House, will be telling us about this these extraordinary works. Then, well, is there life on Mars and have they visited us? Well, we just don't know, but there are new protocols that have just been put in place to find out if there are messages, who decides that we'll be told about them, and who decides if they're genuine or not. Very odd story from our star expert, Tira Schubert. We'll have a roundup of automotive news, and then finally, well, the world of luxury concierge, the hidden economy of access. Apparently, it's not about how rich you are, it's about, well, where that gets you. We'll be telling you more a little bit later.
4: Thanks, Georgina. We'll have our first block of music in just a moment. Stay with us.
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4: All right, it's Pacific Shift time. We start with a toe tapper from Pierre Demer. Here's Je pense à vous.

0: Donny Benet with Mr. Experience. Hope you're in the mood for more music. We have a track from a Japanese artist after this break.
1: The Monocle Daily wraps up the day in Europe every weekday at 1800 London time. 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
0: Welcome back and welcome Fujikaze, his music that is. This track is called Matsuri.

0: That was Vendredi sur Mer with Lola Les Yeux Fermés. That wraps up my time here today. Georgina Godwin takes over in a moment with The Globalist. I'm Steve Silva in Tokyo. Thanks for listening.
1: You're listening to Monocle Radio in association with Chanel Watches. The strength of the Caliber 12.1 manufacture movement lies in its uncompromising robustness. Yet it is the infinite smoothness with which it delivers the seconds that guarantees the J12's flawless chronometric precision. Visible behind is a perfectly circular oscillating weight and 191 meticulously assembled components, reflecting the prowess of the Caliber 12.1. The embodiment of Chanel's watchmaking excellence with understated strength. Chanel Watches, official timekeeper of Monocle Radio.
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0: Hello, this is The Globalist, broadcasting to you live from Midori House in London. I'm Georgina Godwin. On the show ahead, ASEAN members are meeting Putin in Russia. We'll examine the relationship between Moscow and the Southeast Asian nations. Then to Chicago.
1: Most of what has been most important in my life is because of this place.
0: Former President Barack Obama opens the presidential center in his name in his home city today. We'll look at what he's built, what it means, and how he's preserving his legacy. Then we'll hear about a major new E.M. Escher exhibition which just opened in London. Plus, the truth is out there. But how would we know it's real? We'll be examining the updated protocols around verifying alien life. And finally, the definition of luxury is changing. We'll ask a high-end concierge what it is that the rich really, really want now. That's all ahead here on The Globalist, live from London. First, a look at what else is happening in the news. The United States and Iran have signed an interim agreement aimed at ending their war. Thailand is pushing ahead with plans for a $30 billion transport corridor linking ports on the Gulf of Thailand and the Andaman Sea. And the European Parliament has approved sweeping changes designed to speed up deportations and tighten migration controls. Do stay tuned to Monocle Radio throughout the day for more on those stories. Now, ASEAN leaders are meeting Vladimir Putin in the Russian city of Kazan as Moscow looks to deepen its ties across Southeast Asia. Well, let's look at whether Russia's pivot east is paying off and what ASEAN countries hope to gain from closer ties with the Kremlin. To do so, I am joined now by Charles Hecker, who's a political risk and Russia analyst and author of Zero Sum, The Arc of International Business in Russia. Charles, it's lovely to have you back in the studio. You've been away for ages. Thank you for coming back to London. Why does this summit matter for Putin?
2: This is a really interesting summit because it stands in fairly stark contrast to the St. Petersburg International Economic Forum of about 2 weeks ago, where attendance was fairly anemic. Heavy hitters and heads of state were hard to find. And you had a sort of bizarre cast of characters attending, including sort of right-wing American commentators like Candace Owens, who didn't really sort of lend much prestige to the conference. And so what President Putin is doing with the ASEAN conference in Kazan, which brings together high-ranking officials, including two heads of state from Vietnam, Laos, Cambodia, Malaysia, Thailand, Singapore, Indonesia, the Philippines, Brunei, and Timor-Leste, is he's pivoting, as you suggest. And this is a way of showing Russia's presence on a broader international stage and fits the narrative coming out of the Kremlin of a multipolar world that doesn't depend entirely on ties with traditional powers like Europe and the United States.
0: I wonder, though, how important Russia is within Southeast Asia today.
2: Yeah, that's a very, very good question. So you have Yuri Ushakov, who is President Putin's foreign policy advisor, though not the foreign minister of Russia. You have his foreign minister advisor telling him that economic trade between Russia and the ASEAN nations is growing by leaps and bounds, and that there's been a 60% increase in trade between Russia and this bloc over recent years. There's a long way to go before the economic relationship between these two blocs or these two parties becomes significant. There is a certain amount of trade in energy. There's a certain amount of trade in minerals and fertilizer and things like that. But the volume between these two countries is really in the low single-digit percent. In fact, it might be even lower. ASEAN is a large Asian economic bloc. Its primary trade partner is China. And trade with Russia is, I believe, less than 1% of ASEAN's overall external trade. With Russia, it's slightly larger, but still not that significant.
0: And who within those ASEAN nations matters most to Russia? Is it Vietnam?
2: Vietnam is an important trading partner with Russia within this sort of limited context. A group of countries in ASEAN were very keen to have Russian oil when the war with Iran and the United States broke out. I think there are a couple of interesting things here. You have the president of the Philippines, Ferdinand Marcos Jr., attending. And so that's a fairly heavy-hitting head of state. And then also interesting, the Singaporean Prime Minister Lawrence Wong is in Kazan. This is a very interesting presence because Singapore has sanctioned Russia. And relations between Singapore and Russia were at a real nadir since the opening of the full-scale invasion of Ukraine. And so, you know, Singapore is a major, major Asian trading hub, is an important presence there. So, you know, these are probably more important individuals than anybody really who attended the St. Petersburg International Economic Forum a couple of weeks ago.
0: You talk about the war. I wonder how much the war with Ukraine has affected Russia's approach to the ASEAN nations.
2: Yeah, so the war with Ukraine has alienated all of Russia's key diplomatic and trading partners within the EU, the UK, and the United States, and of course, all of the sanctioning nations, which includes most of the G7. So this swing towards a group of countries that don't have the same sort of buy-in to the war narrative of the East-West struggle. So when we hear talks about Russia reorienting its foreign policy towards the global South, this is representing sort of the global Southeast. But these, like some countries in Africa and in the Middle East, these are countries that feel that they've got sort of less of a dog in this hunt, less of a stake in the relationship between Russia and Ukraine, and can carve independent foreign policies with Russia aside from what's happening in Western Europe and the United States. And so, again, this fits into this sort of there are other countries out there who we can do business with. And, you know, the turn to the sort of snub to Europe and a pox on all your houses foreign policy that's been Russia's Western looking pattern.
0: And the pivot to Asia, which Russia's been talking about for years, would you say that's worked?
2: It's a slow burn, Georgina. You know, the primary partner here in Russia's pivot towards Asia is China. And the economic relationship and the political significance of Russia's relationship with China really sort of blots out the sun and is, you know, a multiple of the relationship that it could have with any of the other countries, with any of the countries in ASEAN. And, you know, Russia's pivot to China has not been entirely successful. Now, after two summits with Xi Jinping, Russia has walked away empty-handed in terms of a gas pipeline called the Power of Siberia 2. So, you know, Russia continues to try to pivot to Asia. All eyes primarily and all focus on China. But this ASEAN summit, which represents 35 years of the Russo-ASEAN relationship, shouldn't be overlooked.
0: Yeah. And in terms of the big issues, energy, obviously, as you've mentioned, but also food security. Why?
2: Yeah, that's an interesting element to all of this. So Russia is one of the world's largest grain exporters, and ASEAN is also, you know, both a significant importer and exporter of food items. What we've learned is that food security is an ingredient of geopolitical security, and we saw that in the pandemic. And we also saw that with the war on Iran, one of the key ingredients in the fertilizer industry, where Russia and Belarus are significant global players, sort of rocketed again to the top of that agenda because of the block on ingredients to fertilizer that were blocked from getting through the Strait of Hormuz. So Russia and Belarus's role in the agricultural industry and subsequently in questions of food security became increasingly prominent as Iran was unable to export the components for the fertilizer industry.
0: And finally, the conference ends today. What would count as a success for Putin?
2: I think you'd like to see a few gripping grins with President Putin and some heads of state. You'd like to see him shaking hands with some heavy hitters coming from the East. It would probably be nice to see a few new trade agreements and something that will bring that relationship up out of the single digits. And, you know, I think the presence of the Singaporean prime minister is something to watch. Let's see what comes out of that relationship and whether there's any sort of move on Singapore's sanctions against Russia.
0: Charles, thank you very much indeed. That's Charles Hecker, author of Zero Sum, The Arc of International Business in Russia. An essential read if that's your area of interest. This is The Globalist. After years of planning and construction, the Obama Presidential Center is opening its doors in Chicago, the hometown of the former president, today. The 19-acre campus combines a museum, library, and public spaces, offering a new take on what a presidential center can be and raising questions about how modern legacies are built. Well, I'm joined now by H.J. Mai, who is a Washington-based reporter and a correspondent for Germany's Taz newspaper. H.J., good to have you back with us. Can you tell us more about exactly what the center contains?
3: Yeah, absolutely. Of course. I mean, just like a lot of the presidential libraries, you know, that we have here in the States, there's a museum, you know, that talks about President Obama's historic election victory in 2008. It has a lot of artifacts, some other milestones, you know, during his presidency. There will be some artifacts from the Supreme Court decision related to the passing of the same-sex marriage. There will be some artifacts related to the Affordable Care Act. But what's more unique about this presidential center compared to others is really, you know, that it's not just a museum and artifacts, that it's, as you mentioned, there's a lot of, you know, free public spaces. There's, for example, you know, a lot of people will remember the love of basketball that the former president had. There's a basketball court. There's a playground. There's a sledding hill. There's, as you mentioned, there's a branch of the Chicago Public Library that's open to everybody. So it's a little, it's a different take, and we will see, you know, if this is how future libraries, you know, the next upcoming ones will be by former President Biden and then Trump when he leaves office, if they will take a similar, you know, approach to this.
0: And why was there controversy over the design?
3: Well, I mean, you know, I would call it a brutalist design. it's an 8-story building. You know, it's out of concrete, and you know, I think not everybody was in favor of the design. But I think, you know, there was also other issues, you know, related to where it was built. I mean, it was built in the south side of Chicago. You know, an area of Chicago that mostly is in the headlines for, you know, violence and poverty. And it's just, you know, the community has been disenfranchised for so many years. And there were some concerns that when this all got underway almost a decade ago now, that, you know, people did not have enough input. You know, people, residents in the neighborhood of where this presidential center should be built, you know, the design of it. And so there were several lawsuits that have delayed this center. You know, it took, as I mentioned, almost a decade now for it to finally open. You know, it's the most expensive presidential library and center ever built. Price tag is around $850 million. And so there was some controversy. And, you know, there a lot of people at some point weren't even sure if this would ever open.
0: What does it tell us about the presidential libraries and how they're evolving? I mean, this is obviously on a bigger scale than anything we've seen before. What do we expect to come?
3: Well, I mean, you know, we've seen renderings that current President Trump has posted of what he thinks his presidential library could look like in the future. And it was a skyscraper in Miami. So I really think it depends, you know, on the president, you know, on what they, you know, want it to be, how they want their legacy to be remembered. And I think, you know, with President Obama, it's clearly a community space. That's what he wanted. I think, you know, not sure that President Trump would have the same approach. Mm. You know, with President Trump, it could be, you know, more gold-plated features and more about himself. But we will see. I'm not sure if this is something, you know, that every presidential library is basically setting the stage for the next one. I'm not sure that's the case. I think it's really very much dependent on you know, the president, the personality, the legacy that they want to show off. But I think, you know, where we are right now in the history of this country, you know, 250 years this year, I think they, will become bigger and more important spaces. You know, there are a lot of presidential libraries around this country, you know, where people in the cities where they are, they probably have never visited it. And I think, you know, this could be an approach in Chicago where it could really be part of the fabric of the community.
0: Mm. And what have the Obamas said about it?
3: Well, I mean, they're ecstatic. I mean, you know, there's going to be a big grand opening, but they've been ecstatic. You know, they talked about how important it was for them, you know, that this center was built on the South Side. You know, they talked about how important the South Side of Chicago is to them personally, but also to the start of the former president's political career. And so they've been looking forward to this, you know, for years now. And so they hope that, especially at a time, you know, where this country is divided, where there's a lot of, you know, difficult conversations, I think, that Americans have, you know, among themselves, that this could be a place where those conversations might happen, you know, where people come together. So far they've been ecstatic, and the lineup of, you know, invited guests and performers is quite star-studded. Very interesting, you know, is that it comes also on the heels that we have this star-studded event in Chicago with, you know, people like Bruce Springsteen, Christina Aguilera, Pearl Jam frontman Eddie Vedder. You know, while the current president, for his you know, Freedom 250 event you know, his celebration of America's 250th birthday, you know, those artists canceled. So it's kind of like an interesting, you know, dichotomy or disposition that we have here. And also, you know, that we just had this signing of this you know, new deal with Iran, this memorandum of understanding. And if you listen to the press conference today, you know, you heard that President Trump took shots at the former president, the President Obama, and, you know, his nuclear deal with Iran that, you know, the President Trump thinks is one of the worst deals that the U.S. has ever signed. So it's very interesting to have both of them in the spotlight this week. And yeah, we will see how this moves forward.
0: And finally, HJ, the public can access the park from Friday. What will a visitor see when they walk through those doors for the first time?
3: Yeah, there's a lot to see. I mean, you know, you have this 8-story building, and as I mentioned, you know, a concrete building in a very brutalist, you know, architectural style. But when they walk in, you know, there will be, you know, speeches, you know, handwritten notes from the president that they could see if they entered a museum. But there's also a restaurant. There's a coffee space where people can just hang out and you know, spend time. As I mentioned, there's a playground. You know, Chicago gets cold in the winter. There's a sledding hill, you know, if there's snow. So there's just a lot of community spaces where people can come together, you know, and have conversations, you know, do arts and crafts. But there will be art installations. There will be, you know, revolving exhibits. And I think initially there will also, for example, be an exhibit that shows First Lady Michelle Obama's some of her dresses. You know, from really expensive, you know, designer dresses to, as I've heard, to a dress that she bought at Target for less than $100. So it's really across the board. But there's a lot, and you know, the Obama Foundation, who's in charge of the building, you know, they really try to feature interesting exhibits, interesting, you know, art installations that really attract people to the South Side, because they also hope that this presidential center could also be, you know, an economic driver and a tourism driver for people who, you know, visit Chicago, like Chicago, but maybe have never ventured to the South Side because of the, bad reputation that the South Side has, and you know that people might be afraid. So there's this hope that it also could, you know, just be an economic driver for this neighborhood.
0: HJ, thank you very much indeed. That's HJ Mai in Washington. Now, you can watch the live stream of the event on Obama.com at 11 a.m. Chicago time today. Now, still to come on the programme, the interview we've just heard proves that intelligent life did once come out of Washington via Chicago, but could it also thrive beyond our planet, even if it's no longer resident on Pennsylvania Avenue?
4: I came into this world really believing that it would be impossible to think, and rather conceited to think, that we are the only intelligent life in the universe.
0: That's Steven Spielberg. His new film, Discovery Day, features aliens visiting Earth. We'll dive into the newly updated international playbook for what humanity should do if we discover alien life, and how today's telescopes are bringing that possibility closer to reality. This is The Globalist.
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0: Past seven here in London. Let's continue with today's newspapers. And joining me from Lisbon is Carlotta Rebello, Monocle's senior foreign correspondent. Hello to you, Carlotta.
6: Good morning, Georgina.
0: Very good to have you back with us. Now, I don't know if you heard that interview with H.J. Mai. Of course, he was talking about Obama and his legacy. And one of the things that he will be remembered for is his JCPOA, and that was the agreement with Iran, which, of course, was cancelled by Trump. Now, all over the headlines today is the fact that Trump and Iran's president have signed an initial deal aiming to end the war. But now that we're seeing details, is it better than the JCPOA?
6: Well, I think that really is the question, right? If all of this was worth it. Trump has made several remarks since, saying that it's important to not call this a deal, but a memorandum of understanding, which leaves things open to potentially an actual deal coming next. But it's been an interesting a few hours, these news coming up overnight. The deal was signed in person by President Trump in the Palace of Versailles, where he was having dinner with his G7 counterparts, with the other leaders, as the summit came to a close. And then we saw images coming out of Tehran from their side signing the deal there. Now, it's still unclear whether the signing ceremony that was planned for the two of them to happen in Switzerland this Friday is still going ahead. This morning, I've heard conflicting reports, some news outlets saying that the Switzerland ceremony has been cancelled, others saying that the White House says everything is still going ahead. So it really is going to be a classic with this administration, which is waiting until the very last second to know. But this deal, we know that, you know, this memorandum of understanding, rather, we know that, you know, at least eases off the tensions. We know it has 14 points. The first paragraph is all about the termination of immediate and permanent military operations on all fronts, which include Lebanon, something that we know that perhaps Israel is going to have their own thoughts on. The US and Iran agree to respect each other's sovereignty and territorial integrity. And of course, and then there's another point that talks about the two parties committing to continue to negotiate and achieve that final deal in a maximum of 60 days. And just to add one thing, what was interesting was that Pakistan also signed this memorandum as a way of recognizing the nation's role in being a mediator in all of this, which I thought was quite interesting.
0: Mm-hmm. I don't know if you saw Trump's speech last night. It was almost incomprehensible. It was kind of rambling and he kept contradicting himself. It was fairly extraordinary.
6: Well, what else is new, Georgina? That tends to be the classic from Trump's speeches, you know. And then, I don't know, when he was exiting the dinner, journalists outside were asking him, Mr. President, can we ask you just one question? And a journalist asked, have you signed a deal? And you could see his face was about to say something, you know, a bit rambling. And then another journalist corrected and said, have you signed the memorandum? And then he answers, like, yes, we've signed it. So, yes, the speech was, again, another classic. And the problem with, you know, the remarks that Trump makes is that he might have signed this memorandum and then give a press conference where it seems he's contradicting himself. And then by the end, he's back on the same track. So really, the next 60 days for this negotiation for a final deal, I think that's what's going to be crucial.
0: Yeah. Let's go to some Portuguese news now, because Portugal wants to help Guinea-Bissau to return to democratic normality. Now, why is Guinea-Bissau on the west coast of Africa important to Portugal, and why had they suspended relations?
6: Yes, so this is a part of a parliamentary hearing that was happening yesterday, which is on the Committee on Foreign Affairs and Portuguese Communities. And Guinea-Bissau was one of the members of the CPLP, the Community of Nations that Speak the Portuguese Language. So that's where the tie with Portugal comes from. And back in November last year, Guinea-Bissau was suspended from the CPLP due to a military coup that happened in the country. Now, in this parliamentary hearing in Portugal yesterday, the Minister of Foreign Affairs was asked, you know, what Portugal was doing in relation to working with Guinea-Bissau to try to get the nation readmitted in CPLP, or at least to eliminate the suspension of their membership. And, you know, that paves the way into Guinea-Bissau returning to the international diplomatic stage. And I thought it really highlighted, you know, the relations that happen between Portugal and the nations of the Portuguese-speaking nations community, because it really shows the camaraderie and how much they're still connected. You know, since the coup happened, Guinea-Bissau has, you know, been faced with some problems. The change of power had, you know, strong internal and international opposition, accusations of repression as well, and some detentions. And, you know, several international organizations suspended Guinea-Bissau, including as well ECOWAS. So this is now a good moment to try to bring them back to the table, because the only way, as we've, for example, heard with the previous story with Trump and Iran, only by negotiating and bringing people and partners to the table can you move forward diplomatically.
0: Absolutely. And very quickly to end, Carlotta, there's a couple of really positive media stories coming out of Portugal.
6: Yes, I'll jumble both of these together to make it easy, Georgina. But the first one was yesterday as well, an announcement between RTP, that's the Portuguese public broadcaster, and the Lusa News Agency, the Portuguese news agency, the largest Portuguese language news agency in the world. Two separate companies that they've agreed to cooperate in order to increase news coverage. Now, this is not a merger. It's very important to say that. But basically, it means that by combining resources in local outposts and in the international bureaus, they're able to expand their news coverage. They've also added a provision to have joint training between the two newsrooms to collaborate when it comes to the fact-checking and to technological advancements as well between the two, which I think is just remarkable to see how cooperation between two media companies in order to, you know, increase news coverage, avoid news deserts and all of that. And on that note, this government actually is going through a really big effort to guarantee access to the press for the population throughout the country. It was something that was really highlighted when some of the regions in the center and west of Portugal were battered by storms at the start of the year. Well, also this week, coming out yesterday, and it's in the front pages today, the National Association of Portuguese Municipalities, so that's local councils and city halls, etc., they've decided to basically finance newspaper distribution in areas that are sparsely populated. So this means that local councils and municipalities will pay between 2,500 euros and 3,500 euros to the points of sale, so the kiosks, the newspaper shops, etc., to stay open in order to ensure that newspapers and press gets there so that people can buy it. And this is targeting municipalities that have the first tier is under 5,000 residents and then up to 10,000 residents. So two really great media stories that show that Portugal is trying to continue to incentivize this media culture and to get people to buy print, which, as we know, is crucial.
0: Absolutely. Carlotta, thank you very much indeed. That's Carlotta Rabello, Monocle's senior foreign correspondent. You're with The Globalist on Monocle Radio. Now, here's what else we're keeping an eye on today. The United States and Iran have signed an interim accord that extends the ceasefire, lifts key US sanctions, unfreezes Iranian assets, and reopens the Strait of Hormuz. Iran says the deal is already in force. G7 leaders have welcomed the breakthrough, and Donald Trump has warned that military action could resume if Tehran breaches its commitments. Thailand has proposed a land bridge that would connect new deep water ports on opposite coasts of southern Thailand by rail and road, creating an alternative route to the Strait of Malacca. Supporters say it could cut costs and transit times, but critics point to environmental concerns, local opposition, and doubts that it can attract sufficient investment. And the European Parliament has approved legislation that would make it easier to deport failed asylum seekers and allow member states to establish detention centres outside the European Union. Critics say it weakens protections for migrants and refugees, while the debate is intensified after plans emerged for talks with Taliban officials on the return of Afghan nationals. This is The Globalist. Stay tuned. After captivating over 20 million visitors worldwide, a major exhibition dedicated to M.C. Escher is coming to London for the first time this summer. Bringing together more than 150 works by the artist, the exhibition shifts perspectives with intricate geometric worlds. The show is curated by Federico Giuttiandrea, president of the M.C. Escher Foundation, who joined Monocle's Tom Webb to talk about what audiences can expect.
7: No, Escher, we had a lot of division in the past in many European capitals and also outside Europe. And Escher is recognized always more as artist, let's say, make mathematics visible in some way. He's a printmaker, not a mathematician, but he turned geometry, infinity, and perception into images everyone can read. So this is the reason of his success today. And it was the right time to come to London also.
8: And what makes this particular exhibition different from previous exhibitions around the world that you mentioned?
7: Well, it is not only showing prints, it's also a lot of interactive moments. And naturally, for the English audience, there is this relationship with Roger Penrose, and hence the content around Roger Penrose's Impossible Triangle. So this exhibition shows also how close Escher and Roger Penrose worked together and shows how the results, many of Escher prints are inspired by the mathematics developed by Roger Penrose.
8: And you mentioned some of the prints there. There are over 150 works that you had to decide which made the cut. How did you make those decisions?
7: There are naturally, it is a retrospective. My aim is always to show how the Escher's art was evolving. So starting from the beginnings, then the Italian period, then the discovery of the Alhambra, of the tessellations, and then the contact with the mathematicians until 54, where he met at the Mathematical Congress, Roger Penrose and Ronald Coxeter, and the years where he was never very famous at his life, but in the last years, he had a great success with mathematicians and also with another kind of people, with the hippies of the 60s, of the late 60s. They also loved Escher.
8: So you mentioned the chronology, the passage of time, the way that you've treated it, obviously, as a retrospective. But was there any other particular narrative that you wanted visitors to follow as they move through time, as they move through the galleries?
7: We try to explain these paradoxical effects. We try to explain how our senses are, let's say, describing, that through our senses we get an idea about reality, what is we can discover that is not the real reality. So what is behind, say, the perception is something else. And this is exactly what we try to show in this exhibition, that there is a difference between perception, between what our senses are telling us, and the reality behind.
8: And you've spent years studying Escher. What have you learned about him that perhaps might surprise our listeners?
7: Yeah, I met Escher when I was a student at high school, and I was fascinated by the fact, as I told before, Escher was beloved by artists and by the hippies, and I was a young hippie, and I was really intrigued by the fact that an artist can be beloved by so different kind of people, like the mathematicians and I'm the young hippie generation. And this was intriguing me, and so I started to study and to understand better why this was the case. And I think that has to do with paradoxical situations. And so the hippies or the young people like to, approach reality. The approach to reality is always a little difficult. So this is the reason mathematicians also approach reality in a different way than younger people. And I think this is a common thing between these two kind of persons. And this is the reason because Escher is beloved so by these kind of people.
8: And speaking of these people, we're celebrating his birthday. If he was around today, what contemporary phenomenon do you think might have captured his imagination?
7: Yeah, he was sure that the evolution of technology and this, he was really fascinated by the big revolution in physics and in technology. And he liked it. He was inspired by relativity, theory of relativity. He was really inspired by these big revolutions, and this, and they are all paradoxical, let's say, theories. So I think that he would really be happy to see how these paradoxical things become always closer in everyone's life. So today we are using these technologies, and I think Happy would be very happy to see that what intuition finally changes the world.
8: And what kind of responses have you had to this current exhibition?
7: I was there the first days, and I saw the people really interested, and my goal is that everybody understands how this art was evolving in his mind and understanding how all these things from the beginning, the influence of Art Nouveau, the influence of Italy, the influence of the Alhambra, the influence of the mathematicians, always come together in these wonderful pieces of art.
8: And what do people walk away with? Do they see him as an artist, a mathematician, a designer, or something else entirely?
7: He's between everything. So it is between mathematicians, between mathematics, between art. He made mathematics visible. He turned, as I say, geometry, infinity, perception into images everyone can read. And this is maybe the most important message.
0: Federico Giudice Andrea there speaking to Monocle's Tom Webb. MC Escher's exhibition takes place at Somerset House's Embankment Galleries from now until the 6th of September. You're with Monocle Radio. It's 36 minutes past midnight in Roswell and 8:36 in Zurich. Steven Spielberg's new film Disclosure Day has put aliens back in the headlines. At the same time, the International Academy of Astronautics has updated its post-detection protocols, setting out what should happen if evidence of extraterrestrial life is ever found. Well, I'm joined now by Tira Schubert, who's a journalist and fellow of the Royal Astronomical Society. Tira, lovely to have you back in the studio. Very complicated phrases. What are post-detection protocols?
9: Oh, post-detection protocols. Yes. Well, this is actually a document. It sounds a little more sensational, particularly in the light of Disclosure Day. But this is a document about scientific rigor in the search for extraterrestrial intelligence. And detection protocols are all about verification of evidence. It's about it goes through how to handle evidence of extraterrestrial intelligence, how to communicate the evidence that you have and showing how you got it, and then also how to share the information and verify what you have. And then how to come together internationally in a broad consensus with organizations like the United Nations. We know how that works often, and decide to go on to the post-detection world, which involves METI, which is messaging extraterrestrial intelligence.
0: Okay, so many questions here. First of all, who gets to decide if a signal or a discovery is actually genuine? And what kind of signals are we talking about?
9: Well, we could be talking about detection of biosignatures, which means that we look at a planet and we can see that it's emitting things that wouldn't be done in nature, that in the way that if somebody or something is watching our planet, they're seeing biosignatures from the things that are causing global warming. And then there's technosignatures, such as long-wave radio and short-wave radio signatures, that sort of thing.
0: Gosh, I mean, in terms of who decides it's real, what's the sign-off process?
9: What is the sign-off process? That is the question. It is going to be up in the air. There is the UN Outer Space Affairs Office. There are the various UN agencies. There's academic organizations like this one, the International

0: it's going to be detection of sort of faint anomalies of unusual things that we're spotting on the big telescopes, things like the James Webb Space Telescope.
1: Right, because James Webb is really advancing what we know about space, isn't it? What are they, instruments like that and others, what are they looking for exactly?
0: Well, in addition to looking for the biosignatures, they're looking for technosignatures, which would involve searching for things like megastructures. And at the moment, we can't quite look on exoplanets, of which we have recently found another 5,000, and determine this. But there will be the techno signatures that they are emitting things like we are emitting. A lot of heat, for example, that there has been produced in a way that wouldn't be produced naturally. But this goes back to the 19th century, this whole debate, because there was many scientific writers and fiction writers that wanted to communicate with other planets. So they wanted to create, for example, a technosignature. One proposal was to dig a huge ditch across the Sahara, fill it up with petrol, and then light it, which would signal to other planets, hello, we're here.
1: They clearly never did that.
0: They never did that. For some reason, it didn't gain popularity. There was fantastical ideas like that. And of course, there was a belief in those days that there was something within our solar system that they wanted to talk to people on Mars.
1: So, have we found any evidence of this? I mean, the U.S. government recently released a lot of files pertaining to alien visits and life. Was there anything in there that made you think that perhaps they have made contact?
0: Green orbs, flying discs, and dancing fireballs featured largely in the recent release of information from the Pentagon last month. But no, we do know that we do believe there's probably life in our solar system, but it's not going to be the SETI, the search for extraterrestrial intelligence. We believe there might be biological life on several moons of Jupiter and Saturn, but I don't think it's going to be the kind that land and in a Steven Spielberg film.
1: Yeah. So these new protocols, obviously they're designed to cover sort of legal and ethical concerns. What are those major concerns, and will they ever be needed?
0: Will they ever be needed is the question. But yes, it's important to look forward and try to have this debate, because once you open up this debate, especially in the world of social media, there'll be a lot of noise, but there'll also be people that are really looking at what it would mean ethically and what it would mean just sort of almost poetically to know that there was other intelligent life. So it's not a bad debate to have, and it would move on to the METI, how to message. Do we want to message extraterrestrial intelligence if it's there? Well, in one way, we've already been doing that, because we've been sending radio and television signals out into the air for more than a century. And as in wonderful science fiction films, a comedy called Galaxy Quest, perhaps they're sitting there watching some of our old television shows.
1: And just not ever getting back to us. We've been ghosted by space.
0: We've been ghosted. Maybe they don't like what they see.
1: Tira Shubat, thank you very much indeed. Tira is a journalist and a fellow of the Royal Astronomical Society. And this is The Globalist on Monocle Radio.
2: 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Three components key to the craft of innovation at UBS. 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UBS. Banking is our craft.
1: It is 15:44 in Tokyo, 7:44 here in London. And it is to Tokyo that we go next for a roundup of news from the vehicle industry. I'm joined by Hans Greimel, who's Asia editor of Automotive News. Hans, good morning to you.
3: Hello to you too. Thanks for having me.
1: So let's talk about Toyota, first of all, because it's reported

0: that it's losing its position as Japan's most valuable company.
1: That's right. For more than two decades, 22 years, Toyota was the leading company in terms of market capitalization here. And this month, it was eclipsed by SoftBank Group, and then later by a flash memory maker, Kioxia. And it's kind of falling down the ranks here. It's a real sea change in the industrial landscape of Japan.
0: Why would you say that's happening?
1: Well, part of it is that the general automotive industry is losing its luster a little bit in comparison to the global euphoria that we see for all things tech. So the capital is driving into things like AI, chips, memory. These are the things that are driving the digitalization of the modern age. And old school metal benders like Toyota, Honda, General Motors, you have it. They're not really the darlings of the investor crew anymore.
0: Tell us about the new CEO at Toyota.
1: Well, Kenta Kon just stepped into office in April. He replaced President Sato, who was in office for only 3 years. That's kind of a short stint for Toyota or any Japanese automaker. But Kenta Kon steps in at a kind of a crucial time. He's the former chief financial officer, and his job will really be to kind of bolt down costs, streamline the operations, and shore up profitability so that Toyota can keep investing in future technologies that are needed for this digital transformation. He's coming in at a time that's tough for him because the company is under strain from tariffs, under strain from the influx of new Chinese competitors, and under strain from sagging earnings. The operating profit is expected to fall about 20% this year, and that will make for a third year of declining profits at the world's biggest automaker.
0: Well, let's talk about some of those strains, EVs, as you say, and so on, at tariffs in particular, because all of this, the tariffs go back to Trump and his policy kind of whiplash. It's really taking a toll on Japanese car makers.
1: That's right. I mean, the most obvious impact on the Japanese car makers is the 15% tariff that they face sending cars from Japan into the United States. And that's a big burden for them. It's expected to cost them about $27 billion. That's billion with a B from the fiscal year that just finished and then the current fiscal year that ends in 2027. And that's a huge burden for their earnings and is a big reason that we're seeing declines across the board in the profitability of the Japanese automakers. But that's not the only policy whiplash that they're enduring right now. There is also a backlash that we see on the EV front because of the U.S. administration's change in EV incentives. They are now having to also mark big write-downs in EV investments that they made to sell EVs. There's not that demand anymore for these EVs because the EV demand is softening in the United States now, and the Japanese car makers are having to dial back those plans, so they're making some losses on that front as well.
0: Why is that market declining in the U.S.?
1: Well, it's a couple things, but mostly because of the loss of tax credit incentives that they had under the Biden administration. They were really envisioning that electric vehicles would make a big percentage of the, or a bigger percentage, I should say, of overall sales in the United States through 2030. There were incentives in place to help things like charging and then to help consumers buy the more costly EVs. But under Trump, he basically eliminated those incentives, and almost immediately we saw the sales tail off after that. They're rebounding a little bit this year, but they're still down below where they were this time a year ago.
0: Let's finally have a look at a new compact SUV. It's made by Nissan, and I think it's really quite sexy.
1: Well, yes, it does have a new look to it. It has a front end that's nice, with some modern tweaks to it to make it look a little bit more electrified. And electrification is the key here because it is the first of the popular Kicks, subcompact crossover to get Nissan's new generation, new and improved e-Power hybrid technology. And that will be key in Japan, where hybrids are very popular. It's not a full electric vehicle that runs only on electric power, but it has a small electric, sorry, a small gasoline engine that helps charge the battery that in turn powers the electric drive. So it drives and feels like an electric car, but you can charge it, sorry, you can fill it up at a regular gas station, and you don't have to worry about your battery running dry.
0: Can I just ask you a question about electric vehicles in Japan and the infrastructure? Is there much in place for charging vehicles? Because that's always been one of the major issues here in Britain. People just can't charge their cars.
1: You're right. That's a major obstacle in Japan, the lack of a big infrastructure. You know, a lot of people in Japan have small houses. Maybe they don't have garages, or maybe they even live in apartment buildings where they don't have any assigned parking themselves or dedicated parking. So getting that home charging is very difficult in Japan, and space is at a premium all throughout the urban centers here. So in the big cities where you might expect a EV to be popular, it's also very difficult to find the places to put in those chargers.
0: Which is why this new SUV is great, because it's got its own little gas engine.
1: That's right. It kind of rules out or helps alleviate the fear of range anxiety, which is that feeling that EV drivers have when they're worried about being stranded on the road when their battery runs out and they can't get to a charging point in time.
0: Hans, thank you very much indeed. That's Hans Greimel there in Tokyo. And this is The Globalist on Monocle Radio. For decades, luxury was about owning things. Today, some argue that the real status symbol is access. As the world's wealthiest individuals compete for opportunities, experiences, and introductions that aren't available on the open market, a new industry has emerged to help them get there. Well, I'm joined now by Andrea Zagatti, founder of Claves House, a private concierge service. Andrea, welcome.
2: Georgina, good morning.
0: Good morning.
2: Pleasure to be on the show.
0: Tell me, what exactly does a private concierge service do?
2: I'll tell you in a second. So we don't like to call ourselves a concierge service simply because the word concierge has been destroyed by so many different companies. You know, they do all the same things and they do it badly. Generally, a concierge company helps with the lifestyle of ultra high net worth individuals around the world, and spreads usually around the areas of, for example, travel, lifestyle, so access to tickets and events and global events, and sourcing collectible items. So sort of a 360 degrees assistance. You know, the general concierge that you can be thinking of, for example, is Amex, you know, American Express, Centurion, and the biggest company in the world is called Quintessentially, with over 100 different offices worldwide. But we decided not to call ourselves that. We decided to call ourselves a private access office that specializes on life architecture. So it's a more poetic way to describe it, to talk about the fact that we like to work around how your life is set up. So things from educating your kids, making sure they go to the right schools, make sure that you can travel to the country that you want. So work on the citizenship, on the travels, and of course, you know, getting you access to sold out restaurants, booking the Gordon Ramsay of the moment, to work in your house and things like that.
0: So is it now really more about trust than money, that people are looking for a way that they can genuinely believe in what you're selling them rather than just paying over the cash?
2: Correct. You know, I would like to say that luxury is evolving a lot and has evolved in the last few years, with a lot of money getting accessible, you know, through the crypto billionaires and tech founders. There's a lot of money present. So, buying bigger cars, better, bigger houses and yachts and jets is not really anymore a way to show wealth, but instead it started to be more about getting access to, the classic restaurants in New York and in London that impossible to access by knowing the right people, or even going to the World Cup, right now and meeting the players on the pitch. So it's luxury has changed a lot, has redefined a lot into something that is very, very different. And every year, to be defined, a rich man is changing a lot. The topic for last year, for example, was health and longevity, and it will be for the next few years as well. As you can see, the trend of all the vitamins and all the supplements to keep you go longer, but most of them, they unfortunately contain bad things. If you study that, it's another story. But when a client say, okay, I want to look younger, I want to live longer, there are literally specialized offices that are not really accessible to the general public to do that, because of course it's a very, very expensive and very exclusive treatment.
0: Can you just very quickly tell us some of the oddest requests you've had from your clients?
2: Of course, of course. Off the top of my head, something. They're all, I mean, some most of the requests are lifestyle related. So, for example, this was a couple years ago. So there was a client that called me 1 week before the final at Wimbledon, and he wanted a couple of seats in the royal box, which is already very difficult to source, with his name engraved on the seats. And he wanted the grass from Wimbledon installed on his helicopter so he could be barefoot while going to Wimbledon from his property and also play a couple of balls for 5 minutes with Djokovic in the morning. So this was a fun one to realize. I like not to follow conventional rules. So there is always a yes from my side. There is always a way to make it happen. But literally, we have even a bit harder requests such as, hey, I overstayed my visa in the US, so I can't go back, but I would love to have kids that are born in the US. Can you help me make it happen? And we
0: Wow.
2: also make you happen, something like that, which
0: That's
2: it's a lot more complicated, but we work with some of the best international lawyers in the world, so they can make it all happen.
0: I'm quite sure, Andrea. I think I would put my faith in you to make almost anything at all happen. Andrea Zagatti, founder of Clavo's House, thank you very much indeed for joining us. And that's all for today's programme. Thanks to our producers, Hassan Anderson, Tom Webb, and our researcher, Josefina Gomez, our studio manager, Elliot Greenfield. After the headlines, there's more music on the way, and the briefing is live at midday in London. The Globalist returns at the same time tomorrow. I'm Georgina Godwin. Thank you for listening.

0: 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Inspired by racing yachts, the J12 reconnects with its original inspiration and its original world, water. Both immensely soothing and peaceful, yet capable of unlimited strength. It is this breadth, balance, and singularity that define the intrinsic values of the first unisex sports watch by Chanel. A sensory icon designed to transcend horizons that has shaped the world of watchmaking for more than a quarter of a century. Chanel Watches, official timekeeper of Monocle Radio.
1: 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Up next, it's The Big Interview, and then we'll get the latest from the entrepreneurs. And a bit further on, Tom Edwards will be back to discuss the world of finance on The Bulletin with UBS. And there's more news and analysis on the horizon. That's The Briefing, live from Studio One here at Midori House at midday London time. Right now, the headlines. The United States and Iran have signed an interim accord that extends the ceasefire, lifts key US sanctions, unfreezes Iranian assets, and reopens the Strait of Hormuz. Iran says the deal is already in force. G7 leaders have welcomed the breakthrough, and Donald Trump has warned that military action could resume if Tehran breaches its commitments. Thailand has proposed a land bridge that would connect new deep water ports on opposite coasts of southern Thailand by rail and road, creating an alternative route to the Strait of Malacca. Supporters say it could cut costs and transit times, but critics point to environmental concerns, local opposition, and doubts that it can attract sufficient investment. And the European Parliament has approved legislation that would make it easier to deport failed asylum seekers and allow member states to establish detention centres outside the European Union. Critics say it weakens protections for migrants and refugees, while the debate is intensified after plans emerged for talks with Taliban officials on the return of Afghan nationals. And that's your Monocle Radio News.

0: Now, here's the big interview.
1: Long before the White Stripes shook the music world with Seven Nation Army, Jack White was remaking furniture in Detroit. From the age of 15, the band's singer and guitarist began honing his upholstery skills and exploring hardware store art, both deeply rooted in the American Motor City's industrial history and urban decay. Though White went on to travel the world with the Stripes and several other bands, his tools were never far out of reach. The multidisciplinary artist continued to make furniture, sculptures, and interactive works out of his workshops in Detroit and Tennessee for friends and family. Yet, despite decades in the spotlight, Wyatt's prodigious portfolio has never been displayed in a gallery. These words may disappear. His first major exhibition at Newport Street Gallery in London connects craftsmanship, industrial materials, and the visual language of the American Midwest, exploring the intersection of art, design, and music production. For the big interview, I joined Jack White at the Newport Street Gallery for a tour of the exhibit and to hear more about his process, why mistakes are important, and how he wants viewers to have a visceral engagement with his work. While we're walking up, I do want to talk to you about the space that we're in. It is gigantic. Oh, it is enormous. Yeah. Has it encouraged you, has it moved you to scale up some of your work?
2: Yeah, absolutely, because at first when Damien offered the idea, I thought, well, maybe I'll have enough to do that first gallery room, you know, because I have pieces that go back to the 1990s that I've been working on, and this has been planned for like 4 years now, so over time I've had more and more ideas and have worked more and more in my shop and during the winters and the holidays. So,
1: and going back to the 1990s, upholstery, your first trade, Francis Bacon, he was famously a carpenter. There's been lots of artists who were tradespeople.
2: Yeah.
1: What do you think the relationship is between that skill and art?
2: Well, it is an art form in a way, like, you know, and but it's an art form that gives you a little bit more expanse with creativity. Like if you're a plumber, electrician, a plumber, maybe the art form of how they bend the pipes and how they lay things out and conduit can be really exciting, you know, to think about if you were a tradesman in that trade. But in upholstery, you're working with fabrics and you're working with padding, you're working with antiques, refinishing wood. So you have to be basically an amateur carpenter to be part of it, amateur wood finisher or a professional wood finisher, really. So there's all those components. My take on it was always they were half sculptures and half functioning furniture. Over here you can see this one's called Sonic Temple. And so a lot of people, they might just see it's a nice bench with some nice blue mohair. This was actually a bench from a Masonic temple in America, and I knocked it apart, refinished all the wood, re-glued together as a gift for a friend of mine who owns a studio in an old Masonic temple in Kentucky. And you can, if you come down here, you can see, you can plug into this and play instruments through this, but it does strange things to the sound, strange, unpredictable things to the sound when it comes out. I wish I had this wired up for you to hear. And I never told him what it's doing inside. It's all hidden in there. But the speakers are underneath, and the sound comes out. And over here, like, as you know, Masons with all their secret things, reach under there with your hand.
1: Right under the words.
2: Like this. Yeah. See this?
1: Pull
2: it.
1: Yeah. Oh, my word. You would not believe what I've just pulled out. Is this actually original to the piece? It's a gigantic metallic.
2: No, I put this there. I found this Masonic sword. Yeah.
1: I am now wielding a rather dangerous-looking sword. So did you pick this up unrelated to where you picked
2: it? And I installed it in there, yeah. But like I said, you know, my people would walk by, wouldn't even, they would just think it was a bench. This is the beauty of this trade. You can do a lot with it.
1: You're no stranger to interactive art. Is that important to you?
2: Yeah. If you can get anybody interested in anything like that, you know, I mean, you're doing a good job because it's hard to get people's attention.
1: Yeah. Yes. And talking about art that has a practical use to it, is it important to you that, you know, you can have a piece of furniture as art, but you can also use it practically.
2: Yeah, I mean, that's a beautiful thing, because if it has another layer to it, I mean, most people's furniture obviously is just functional. But again, it's being trained in that concept of the time we live in now, the modern times, is most of it's been made to throw away, not to redo. And a lot of people can't afford to get furniture redone. So if you can find, like a happy balance, interesting things could happen. This bench over here is pretty cool. The finish on it is black, and I'm going to be touching it up. It's been in our pressing plant hallway in Detroit at Third Man Records. So you can see some of the edges have been worn out. But I did this from scratch up, or refinished the whole thing. The black is 78 records, old 78 records, melted in lacquer thinner. If you put an old 78 record in lacquer thinner, it disintegrates, it liquefies. And you can use that as a wood varnish, because it's lacquer.
1: Yeah.
2: So this is all done in music. This wood is refinished in music.
1: And it looks like a musical piece. you are a long-standing advocate for vinyl.
2: Yeah.
1: And it's odd to see it in this form, in the physical world. Are you using art and sculpture as a move away from digitization?
2: Well, anytime you can get something real in your hands, you know, then it takes on another level. You know, we were in the early days of Third Man Records and the White Stripes too. We were on television and giving them vinyl copies of our record to hold up when everybody was holding up CDs, the presenters and all that. And we were trying to help that format not die. You know, everyone we knew, we were all record collectors too. We did a great job. It's really worked. It took many years to keep this alive, and Third Man Records being a real institution in Nashville and Detroit really helped us get to the point where pop singers are making records on vinyl in multiple formats, you know, so it really worked. And there's a reverential nature to it, the same as when you go to a movie theater and you sit in a theater and you close doors and you turn the lights off. You're reverential to the art form, and people put their phones away and get involved, you know?
1: Yeah.
2: And the best way to get involved in music is dropping a needle and you actually see it spinning.
1: Yeah. Yeah.
2: It's magical.
1: Or you can talk to your pieces of art, produce music that way.
2: Yeah.
1: Talking about touching up some of these discarded items, there are imperfections in your art, and you've often celebrated imperfections in music and indeed now the physical art. Why is that?
2: Well, the mistakes are usually the best part. I think, you know, we're living in an age where everything's computerized and they're trying to remove every mistake. But I think people say who love film, they like to watch a train crash in an old film that's really a real train going over a cliff.
1: Yeah.
2: We think we're doing a replication of it with computers, and it gets close, but you still know in the back of your head that's not real.
1: Yeah.
2: That's not real. I think people have had decades now of that kind of CGI, or the idea of music and Pro Tools where on a computer they've clicked out every mistake and they've made it perfectly in tune and perfectly in, the tempo is perfect from the beginning to the end. That just doesn't happen in real life. When a band starts playing a song in real life, or a tribe sitting around a fire starts playing a song, they're not playing the same speed by the time they finish the song.
1: Yeah.
2: That's just kind of unnatural, you know? That's like our heartbeat. When we climb those stairs, our heart rate changed. And now it's coming back down because we're standing still. That's reality, you know? When you make everything the same tempo, like all pop music is, you can tell people are talking about things like fatigue, musical fatigue.
1: Mm-hmm.
2: Why is music so terrible these days? And people ask these questions like, that has a lot to do with it. The fatigue of removing all the soul and all the mistakes, quote unquote mistakes, from everything has always been a big mistake, in my opinion. So yeah, when you're the people who make Persian rugs and they leave, or rugs in Afghanistan, they leave one mistake in the rug, or a Zen garden where you leave one mistake in the garden with some leaves falling on the rocks, and reverential to trying to attain perfection. These are things that have been going on for a long time. These have been traditions in a lot of cultures where you don't perfect things, you know?
1: You reference Third Man Records. Our audience would love to know what Third Man Records has got to do with art.
2: Well, it's because kind of became a headquarters for all the things that I wanted to be creative about, and putting together a hive and a team of people. You can only do so much by yourself, you know, and you can get into bigger projects with collaborations with others. you know, I wouldn't have been able to make this tree in my backyard by myself. So this is definitely an example of collaboration between many people.
1: We're standing looking at a tree, and I can't tell you how high we are. I mean, what do you estimate?
2: It must be 35 feet up now, I think.
1: And we're looking at a tree that was once standing. I say standing proudly. It's standing dead in Detroit?
2: In Nashville.
1: In Nashville.
2: Yes.
1: And how is it here?
2: So a tree had died in my backyard in Nashville, and all the leaves had fallen off and all that, been there for a couple of years, and I decided to paint it red. So we painted it red. And then what happened, though, was it trapped all the moisture inside, and so the tree started to collapse after a couple years. So talking with Damien Hirst's team here at the gallery and Connor Hirst, who's producing the show, we just came up with this idea of recreating that tree from two-dimensional photographs. We only had a few two-dimensional photographs, so we used those photographs to make a three-dimensional CAD file so that we could recreate this in resin. And it really worked in the end. It really worked. It's just turned into this outstanding piece now. And it's just so gigantic. I just can't believe that this gallery has a room tall enough to display this.
1: I don't want to put words into your mouth, but there is a theme of decay that touches throughout as we walk around. Yeah. And Detroit, we can't ignore the fact that it's a city that has seen decay, but also reinvention. Is that something that you're trying to comment on here?
2: Yeah, absolutely. Let's go over to these pieces that were made in Detroit in my basement when I was a teenager. So these are pieces go all the way back to the mid-90s, 94, 96. And this is a piece, this reminds me a lot of Detroit. This was from my dad's workshop. I was cleaning it out for him as a teenager, trying to organize it all. So these are all useful things, quote unquote, that I found in his shop and that I put all together to make a sort of a tribute to him, and painted it and also covered it in epoxy. My dad was a locksmith, so there's lots of locks. This was his favorite tool. He invented this machine called the heat reaper that was supposed to take heat from above drop ceilings and recycle it through your living rooms and stuff. So these are things that are attributed to him. And this is another thing. These would be things I think most people would have thrown in the dumpster cleaning out a room. Taking things that are older and making something new out of them, like with furniture, that's kind of been my thing. And that goes all the way to music, too. But this was trash picked. I was driving around Detroit, and I was kept finding these when I was doing rides around Detroit, and I'd find these abandoned kids' cars. And I think I had about 24 of them or something in my backyard at one time. The neighbors were getting concerned. So I was planning to make multiple sculptures of just like this. You know, would have filled up a whole gallery, and I only got this one done. It's called Coupe Car at 99 degrees. And then, so I just made this recent one as a mini coupe, a sidecar for it.
1: It's extremely cool. And I do want to refer to this piece with the locksmith that you did in the 90s. This is deeply personal. Mm. This is not for sale.
2: This is not for sale, this one, yeah. But almost everything is for sale on this show. There's only a couple that aren't, but I think I have to keep that one.
1: You do, for my dad. Can we just go back to the 90s then?
2: Yeah.
1: That was quite a while ago.
2: Yeah.
1: And you've been creating art ever since. It's 2026. Why is now the time to put it out to the public?
2: You know, nobody encouraged me until Damien did. So we took a tour of Damien's studio, and I showed him a couple pictures of my sculptures. And he said, oh, when's your next show? And I said, I've never done a show. Nobody's invited me to and said you should do one. There was one actor, Ethan Suppley, that I worked with in Cold Mountain. He had seen some of the sculptures. He came to my house once. He encouraged me that about 10 years ago. And I just thought, oh, okay, maybe he's an art collector or something. But Damien said, come to at my gallery, come do a show. So that was like 4 years ago. So, yeah, I found a lot of these pieces had been knocking around in my attics and in my upholstery shop out back. I still have my upholstery shop, which I still work on all these sculptures in. So I refurbished all the older ones from the 90s, and then did a lot more new ones in the last couple of years. So much so that it's taken up the entire gallery, all six of these rooms of the gallery now. When you originally set it up, maybe I could just fill that first room with a few of my pieces. So now we've got it well laid out. It's nice.
1: Well, that's what strikes me the most, is that we're looking at 30, 40 years between the pieces of art, and yet you can tell they're by the same artist, and there is definitely a synergy between them. Have you kept a unique style throughout the years?
2: Yeah, I think if I don't think too hard about things, if I don't put too much effort in trying too hard, style comes out. I think that's kind of true for most artists. You recognize your style because it's coming from your gut, your initial reaction of what color to paint something or what shape something is appealing. But if you think too hard about it, then I think you start losing your style. It becomes more mediocre or more pedestrian or something like that. If you just go with your gut and you make quick decisions, or you let your subconscious make a decision quickly, that's when your style pops out, because you can't help it. You can't help it. I like that color, or I like that shape. So that happens a lot. This room is going to be pretty interesting, because these are... I designed an amplifier for Fender that was released last year. And what I did was I gave it to 6 different artists to do whatever you want with the amplifier, make it into whatever kind of sculpture or painting that you want. As long as the amplifier still works, you can do whatever you want. So this one right here is Damien Hirst's.
1: I could have guessed that.
2: Yes. And that cow's head over there, that red cow's head, is going to go on top of it.
1: Oh, that's going to look fantastic.
2: So then this is Ai Weiwei here. So how nice to... Ai Weiwei did a collab for this show. And that's Shepherd Fairey, the red, white, and black one. And that's over there's a Detroit cast quarter artist, Robert Sestock.
1: Fantastic.
2: This is Rob Jones, a graphic artist who lives down in Texas. And then over here, it hasn't arrived yet from Customs, is still looking at all the pieces, but this is Dustin Miller. You can see why Customs is taking a closer look at this one, because look at all the items.
1: I wouldn't let you through TSA with that. That looks almost like Peter Blake.
2: it's great, because he's totally removed the cabinet, and there's the amplifier there, and there's the speakers. So this will be great to hear what this sounds like.
1: And is there found art in here?
2: I haven't learned the whole thing yet. I just saw this photograph just a couple days ago, so I haven't seen it in person. I can't wait to hear him tell me about it.
1: I wanted to talk to you about found art, because there is a lot of found art here. Mm. We've been talking about what pieces speak to you. When is a piece of found art finished? When have you discovered something and said, this is a piece of art?
2: I think you have to be able to just have some kind of visceral engagement with it as soon as you see something. You can make up the most incredible story or incredible 7 layers deep of metaphors involved in something. But if people look at it and it doesn't engage them, then whatever, you know? It's like you have the most beautiful poem, but you set it to music that doesn't allure people. Then it didn't work, you know? You're trying to share with other people something. That's the line where something that I see that I think is interesting, is that something other people will see? There's so many different pieces here, and it was really interesting having different people that I know, like friends or stuff, that which pieces they say they like, you know, and everybody says something different. And you're like, wow, I would have never thought that guy would like that, you know?
1: Yeah.
2: You never know what people like.
1: There are so many different pieces. You've got sculpture, you've got art, you've got furniture, you are multidisciplinary, you can clearly lead in different fields, but you must have a favorite. Is there a medium that you prefer to work in?
2: Well, when it comes to music, I like playing the drums. That's my favorite part. When it comes to...
1: smashing things.
2: Yeah, making sculptures and stuff, I like the furniture-based things that are rescues, rescuing something from the rubbish heap, as you say over here. Finding beauty where it was one step away from a landfill is something that I am really attracted to. So it's rare that I, you know, this is sort of, you could label it constructed sculpture, or I call it sometimes that, or hardware store art or something like that, where you're finding beauty in these items and trying to make give it a new metaphor. That's what I'm drawn to the most.
1: What is hardware store art?
2: So it's sort of like I keep imagining myself, like if I was sent, I used to be sent as a runner, I used to work for contractors and carpenters and upholsterers, and they would send me to go to the hardware store and get different things. But, you know, I would start fantasizing when I did, like, what if I bought this hammer, but then I painted this hammer blue before I brought it back, and would they notice? And, you know, the colors that they put on products to make you want to buy them when they're perfunctory tools, like they're a cross-cut saw or a drill gun or whatever, they put these alluring colors on things. And what do those colors mean? And every company has to pick their own color. If you notice, there are all these different companies, and DeWalt is yellow, Milwaukee's red, Ryobi is green or whatever the hell it is. They have an identity to them to make people trust them. I'm always trying to figure out what colors mean to different people. You know, I definitely am always pushing as really powerful colors to allure people. You know, there's no grays and tans and beiges, you know, in kind of in my brain. So it's always like, how simple can ideas get and how complicated can you get with them and still get people attracted to the concept? So the items they sell at a hardware store, it always makes me laugh or intrigues me when they decide to paint them a certain color when they don't have to, but they're just trying to get you to buy it, you know? So that's funny to me. It's like people say something about, like, you know, the colors that McDonald's has in there, the red and yellow arches and stuff. There's somebody said that psychologically that evokes your appetite, that somehow triggers your appetite to see red and yellow together. I don't know if that's true, but, you know, it's definitely wild to see the different reactions from different colors.
0: Well, talking about different reactions, you're going to be open here till September in London.
2: Yeah.
0: People are going to respond differently to different pieces, as you've already said.
2: Yeah.
0: What is like the A grade? What is like the best response you could possibly get from someone?
2: Oh, man, just that they got something out of it. Anything, you know? Somebody thought it, if they thought it was, brought a tear to their eye, or they made them angry, or they thought it was bullshit or ridiculous, or made them laugh. I mean, anything. I mean, if I listen to Captain Beefheart, sometimes I'm brought to tears by how beautiful it is. And other times I'm laughing at how ridiculous and absurd what he does is. And he's getting lots of different reactions. If you get even one reaction, though, like if you're a heavy metal band and you just get rage from a crowd, okay, then all right, you got something, you shared something together. But there's so many emotions that you could try to share. You just get in a mode of trying to, well, what about joy? You know, what about trying to play with that a little bit? What about pride?
0: Yeah.
2: Let's experiment with pride today with this piece. You just sit around working with materials and seeing what kind of it pushes you to do.
0: Final question then, the title of your exhibition,
2: yeah.
0: What does it mean?
2: Well, it was something that I wrote. Roe Peterhans, who's from Detroit, through Ben, he's been producing the show with me, and he suggested that as a title for the show. And I thought that was a great idea. These thoughts may disappear. I had written that in chalk on a piece of fabric that I was covering a cushion in. And the idea being that every time someone sits on that cushion, the chalk is going to be wiped away a little bit. And maybe by the time it's reupholstered 20, 30 years from now, that whole message would have disappeared. Or maybe there would just be a little hint of it left, you know. So that's the poster for the show, you know, written in chalk. And it's a concept of everything you say to somebody, they might remember it and they might not. Maybe people might get something out of this show when they come to it, but maybe a week later they're not thinking about it or talking about it anymore. Why do we still talk about Elvis? You know, he's still getting people to talk about him. He's been dead for like 50 years or something. You know, we're still talking about Van Gogh, and that's a testament to the thoughts they had did not disappear. They're still being processed by people. I guess that's the danger when you create and you go on and stage and share with somebody, or you put something in a book, or you paint something. You're trying to share with other human beings, and you might not succeed at it. You might fall flat on your face, you know? You might disappear. And we all die, and then they say it only takes two generations for someone to forget who you are. That can be a scary thought, or it could be a thrilling challenge in your life to make the best of yourself.
0: Well, here's to it being a great success.
2: Thank you very much.
0: Thank you.
2: Thank you. I appreciate it.
1: Thank you to Jack White. His exhibition, These Thoughts May Disappear, is open until mid-September 2026 at Newport Street Gallery, London. That's it for this edition of The Big Interview. It was edited by Steph Chungu. From me, Tom Webb, thanks very much for listening. Until next time, goodbye.
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0: the way it goes. My therapist told me that I should tell you the truth, and you're still angry. So sometimes I feel like I still should have lied. I tell you the truth because I care, but I also lie to you because I care. But if I tell you the truth, I guess I can sleep better at night. But then it looks like I don't care because I'm telling you the truth. I guess I'm just not a... Everybody hates when they get to that part when they realize that I don't want to tell you I don't care, but if it seems like I don't care, it doesn't mean I don't care. It just looks like I don't care. Because my emotions have been sanded off. I live in LA, sweetie. What do you expect?
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0: I should keep it tight. I got a main squeeze, so I better squeeze it right. I've been a handful, but now I got it right. I'd be a damn fool if I didn't recognize. I got a keeper, so I should keep it tight. I got a main squeeze, so I better squeeze it right. You got the juice.
1: Juice from Chromeo, that Canadian duo. We'll take a break.
2: 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I go into a lot of jazz clubs and I go, what made you build it like this?
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0: You are listening to Monocle Radio in association with Chanel Watches. Inspired by racing yachts, the J12 reconnects with its original inspiration and its original world, water. Both immensely soothing and peaceful, yet capable of unlimited strength. It is this breadth, balance, and singularity that define the intrinsic values of the first unisex sports watch by Chanel. A sensory icon designed to transcend horizons that has shaped the world of watchmaking for more than a quarter of a century. Chanel Watches, official timekeeper of Monocle Radio.
1: It's 20:00 in Auckland, 10:00 in Paris, 9:00 here in London, and 4:00 in Atlanta. That's the time on Monocle Radio, brought to you by Chanel Watches. Hello from Studio One at Midori House in London. I'm Georgina Godwin. In a moment, we'll hear the latest from The Entrepreneurs with Tom Edwards. Tall Stories is coming up in an hour, and then we're going to catch up with our finances on The Bulletin with UBS. And of course, The Briefing is live at midday London time. Now, though, it's the headlines. The United States and Iran have signed an interim accord that extends the ceasefire, lifts key US sanctions, unfreezes Iranian assets, and reopens the Strait of Hormuz. Iran says the deal is already in force. G7 leaders have welcomed the breakthrough, and Donald Trump has warned that military action could resume if Tehran breaches its commitments. Thailand has proposed a land bridge that would connect new deep water ports on opposite coasts of southern Thailand by rail and road, creating an alternative route to the Strait of Malacca. Supporters say it could cut costs and transit times, but critics point to environmental concerns, local opposition, and doubts that it can attract sufficient investment. And the European Parliament has approved legislation that would make it easier to deport failed asylum seekers and allow member states to establish detention centres outside the European Union. Critics say it weakens protections for migrants and refugees, while the debate is intensified after plans emerged for talks with Taliban officials on the return of Afghan nationals. And that's your Monocle Radio News.

0: 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It's The Entrepreneurs.
1: Hello and welcome to The Entrepreneurs on Monocle Radio, the show all about inspiring people, innovative companies, and fresh ideas in global business. On the show today, President Obama is not in the episode, but we do, however, hear from the brand studio that helped create the visitor experience for the Obama Presidential Center, opening its doors this week on the south side of Chicago.
2: I heard some feedback from maybe all the way up to the president that was like, finally, this is what the Obama Foundation should feel like.
1: And later, we'll hear from the president of a Japanese design and stationery company.
3: I went to US and I was very shocked that stationery's position is more like daily disposable items, not something that you care for.
1: This is The Entrepreneurs with me, Tom Edwards. You're listening to The Entrepreneurs. Husband and wife team Tom Crabtree and Patricia Calloway are the co-founders of Manual, a design studio that helps organizations to express who they are through branding, strategy, and experience. The company was founded in San Francisco and works on projects across the US and Europe with a recently opened studio in Amsterdam. Its client list ranges from tech companies to cultural organizations, but one recent commission particularly stands out, developing the visual identity and visitor experience for the Obama Presidential Center in Chicago. I'm happy to say I caught up with Tom and Patricia about building a boutique studio with global reach, the story behind their work for the Obama Foundation, and why staying intentionally small may have become one of Manual's greatest strengths.
2: So I'd been living in the US for about 2 years. I moved here in 2006 with Patricia. We're partners, husband and wife, as well as business partners. We moved to the US in 2006 and I worked for Apple. But prior to that, you know, I was in London for the best part of 10 years working, doing brand identity for lots of arts and culture and hospitality and things like that. So, you know, coming out of Apple in 2009, it was, I really saw an opportunity to start a design studio in San Francisco, which of course is steeped in sort of technology design, if you will. I saw an opportunity to bring a little bit of my mixed background, really, sort of what would it mean to start a design studio that walks this very fine line between arts and culture, nonprofit, and like cutting edge technology and innovation. I thought that was interesting. I thought there was some white space there. So that's kind of what the inception was all about, really. And also just to keep things really quite small as well. I always had ambitions to keep the studio boutique by design and a certain size. So yeah, that was really kind of what it was about back in 2009.
1: Yeah, I love that. And I think that sort of interest in those white spaces you describe really cleverly there, that intersectionality, a little bit of that almost hybridity. Patricia, I think that also speaks to your experience, right? The same, as you said, it's a partnership in any manner of speaking, but your background is more in this, as a sort of marketeer. But I guess I know that sort of intersectionality, that hybridity, that's maybe kind of what appealed to you as well, of course, as working with your husband. But again, those white spaces, is that what intrigued you at the outset?
4: 100%. I started my career working in marketing at places like the Barbican Center in London. Really, you know, loved the arts and loved being close to culture. And then when we moved to San Francisco, I found my place in a software company doing product marketing. And Tom and I were expecting our first kid and thought, what a great way to have flexibility for us to run a business together. Little did we know how busy it would keep us, but it was like having another child at the same time starting the studio, but it was so much fun getting this business off the ground together and having a family.
1: Well, absolutely. And what the truisms? Never work with children, family, or animals. I can't remember the exact order. You've done them all at once. Talk to me about where the business sits. That's the sort of San Fran origin story, Tom, you mentioned already. You're based there and also in Amsterdam. Tell me about where the kind of physical footprints are and how does that shape your practice and this kind of global approach that underpins a lot of your work and discipline?
2: So yeah, look, San Francisco has always been known for sort of technology and innovation. So it's a great place to be running a studio. I mean, honestly, we're lucky enough to be working with, there's also such a sort of optimistic entrepreneurial mindset where, you know, the Californian optimism of just people who think they can change the world and launch a new product and a new thing. So it's really exciting. It's always been exciting to kind of have a studio here. We opened up Amsterdam just over a year ago. I mean, we've always done a little bit of global work. So we've had clients in Europe previously and around the world. But really, yeah, Amsterdam was an opportunity to, again, just have a little bit more of that sort of global mindset and work with clients in Europe. The co-founder out there, Joseph Burrin, he and I used to work together 25 years ago in London. So it kind of felt like the stars aligned. And yeah, it just means, and our studios also collaborate. So we don't just work separately on European projects in the US. We actually come together and kind of collaborate. So yeah, for us, it's an opportunity to just, again, have different things influencing our creative practice. Because as you could expect, if we're in our little bubble in San Francisco, which is what everybody kind of refers to it as, we're not getting those sort of global influences and having that really broad mindset. So again, just having that European studio is an opportunity to continue what we do.
5: Yeah. And Patricia, let me ask you a little bit about, it strikes me as interesting that you talk, I know, in terms of your role, so many kind of operational facets, but also this idea of shaping the culture of the practice. How much of that is about building the kinds of this essential trust? And that's internal, but of course it's external. It's what brings you great clients. It aids client retention. It gets you amazing projects, maybe like Obama Foundation, which we'll come on to talk about in a minute. Tell me about how you help to build that culture and that sense of trust. I mean, what are the kind of mechanics of how you actually do that in the studio setting?
4: I think studio culture is something that's really important to us as a team, to actually get away from our desks and get out into the world and experience the culture that's both on our doorstep and further afield. You know, travel is really important to us. And as Tom said, having our footprint in Amsterdam is one way we do that, and having those cross-border collaborations. So it's about, of course, building culture in our team in San Francisco and also getting to work with people all over the world. We have collaborators that we work with regularly in many different geographies. Yeah, what would you add to that, Tom?
2: I mean, it's about trust, I think, is a big thing. You know, just having the trust as a team with one another and also with our clients. We're very honest. We're not that kind of design studio that's bamboozling with brand jargon and massive decks. We like to be very human and very honest, and with, you know, quite refreshingly honest. And I think that just, yeah, it helps the creative teams that we feel we can all be really candid with one another and support each other. And I think our clients feel that honesty. So I think that's sort of, I don't know, it's sort of part of our DNA as a studio, is not to be that agency that's all just brand jargon and fluff.
4: Yeah.
2: Maybe it's my northerner kind of kicking in, my northerner just like, yeah.
5: Well, I was going to say, we don't have to mention any names. We can, of course, if you want. Let's then reflect those values onto, look, a client like the Obama Foundation. And well, to both of you, really, I guess this must be another one of those pinch yourself moments along the way. Tell me about how that came about. And again, does that challenge preconceptions that you guys must have had? Maybe if you're doing a piece of branding and it's for a consumer goods product, or if you're working with an automotive brand, I guess you kind of know some of the parameters, or you've maybe got some experience. But when, I don't know, the ex-president comes calling in some shape or form, that must bamboozle you guys almost a little bit. So Tom, tell us a little bit about how that started.
2: Yes, well, it actually started, believe it or not, through a LinkedIn DM message, which so the short story is, the Obama Foundation hired a chief design officer who's called Hashim Bajwa. He was their chief design officer, responsible for finding design partners to prepare for the Obama Presidential Center, which, I mean, this was 3 years ago, but the center's been in the works for 5 or 6 years. Hash reached out to me on LinkedIn. He used to work at Apple, I will add. We didn't know each other, but he was aware of our work and heard our name. So he reached out and said, look, I've joined the Obama Foundation, would you like to work with us on a sort of initial piece of work, which is thinking about how the Obama brand, if you will, for lack of a better term, should be prepared and show up as a public experience, as something that's interfacing with the public for the Presidential Center. So that's how it began. Patricia, if you want to add anything to that.
4: Yeah, sure, of course. I mean, you're right, Tom. It was really different. A different sort of client for us, working with folks who had careers in politics. We were very into, I mean, it was hard to not be intimidated by people that have done incredible things in their careers. And here we are, like, trying to advise them on brand. And so I think we went into this for sure, understanding our place in the project, but also the creative opportunity to affect what a presidential library could be when they're really not known for innovation or creativity was something we were really excited by, that challenge. You know, once we got over our imposter syndrome on the project, I think we were able to really deliver that high level of creativity. And actually, once we got to know the team, we realized they really weren't intimidating people. We had these very down-to-earth moments, creative shares, and a great banter with the team there. So it actually was not intimidating once we got our arms around the project and the process. I think Hash also did a really great job of leading the project and getting us in the right places in the org when we are sharing. I don't know if I'm describing the process super well. Tom, maybe you can jump in as well.
2: Yeah, it's one of those, you would imagine when you're engaging with a large nonprofit, the Obama Foundation, lots of leadership, that it would all begin with lots of senior leadership meetings in a boardroom. But actually, the project was really well designed in that it was like from the ground up. So in the early stages of the creative process, it was a series of sort of design sprints. It was almost acting like a bit of a startup, like show some work, internalize it, share it with the next level of people, and kind of build some momentum internally at the org to show what the appetite and how brave and how far we could push design. It was almost like not asking for permission and getting a big sign off on a brief. It was proving by showing the work. And I think that, yeah, it got socialized more and more. So that's how the process was designed. And it was very successful in that way, that it just allowed for a little bit more freedom for us to just get creative really early.
5: No, I love that. And it, you know, this idea, this value on collaboration, and it's interesting you're working with Hash, who's a bit of a friend of Monaco as well, a great guy, really interesting, a visionary, but also someone who is interested in process, but letting people who know their skills get on with it, I think. And he's talked about the challenge of doing things. It's not easy, right? You've got not only all those stakeholders, but a really well-established core brand that you're augmenting and then riffing on. And then you've got to work on the presidential center, which is kind of literally being built as the process builds. I mean, it's a completely unique situation. Were there ever moments, Tom, when you said, oh my God, I don't know if I can do this? Or I don't know, did all those support networks and that collaborative approach mean that you always had the confidence that you could do all of those different things at once?
2: So as we were working on the identity portion of it, so before we even started the sort of visitor experience part of wayfinding and signage, we were building some really great momentum internally, and we developed a whole suite of custom typefaces and a really vibrant color palette and new pattern and motion graphics. And it felt that even in the early stages of the project, when we were taking some pretty big swings and seeing like, is this something that's going to really resonate with the Obama Foundation? Do they want to lean into this level of contemporary graphic design, for lack of a better term? And we could just see the appetite for it. It felt like they were, yeah, I think I honestly heard some feedback from maybe all the way up to the president that was like, ah, finally, this is what the Obama Foundation should feel like. So I think in the early stages, there wasn't that sense of being overwhelmed. I think as soon as it started getting into, okay, we now need to design a wayfinding and signage program for what is a very large building, quite complicated to navigate, multiple floors, upper level, lower level. That became like, okay, this is going to be a real challenge to ensure that this visitor experience really works. So I think that was the part where we were like, oh, we've really got to get this right. Because of course, signage and wayfinding, it's pretty permanent. Once that's in, it's in.
5: Well, I think you seem to wear that responsibility very lightly. Patricia, tell me, I know, you know, I don't know your, maybe there weren't loads of sort of NDAs and things to sign, but did it challenge a lot of your other just established working processes and practices, right? Because as you've both already alluded to, it's a bit of a different thing. The stakes are a little higher when you're dealing with the one-time leader of the free world, right?
4: Absolutely. I mean, we definitely had to bring in the right team and process to manage this undertaking. And I think, you know, when we talk about trust and collaboration, having the right partners as well join us in the work was totally crucial. We worked with Work & Co. on the digital experience, both internally and online. And the amazing strategy from myself and others, Bring Change Home. We just had incredible people that we were able to work with. And I think that made it feel doable.
5: And Tom, I think I'm right in saying you've now been able to go and see this in action. Is that right? Can you tell us a little bit about what that moment was like?
2: I was there literally yesterday with the team. It was our first visit since it's in this pre-opening phase at the moment. It was the first time we'd actually gone through all floors of the museum and actually learned the whole story of what the place is about. It was fantastic. I mean, it's just the architecture as well is by TWBTA. The architecture is incredible, the ground. So yeah, it was a really exciting moment yesterday to actually, we've been working on it for years, but suddenly it clicked. When we were there with the team, we were like, yes, that's what Bring Change Home means. We get it. So it was really exciting being there yesterday. Yeah. And seeing some of our signage and wayfinding, which is a very small part of the experience, but still something that we're very pleased and proud.
5: I guess it intrigues me. Where do you go from here? I mean, in so many ways, kind of a fantasy client, a fantasy project, or is it one of those things, I throw this to you both, where actually you're interrogating all these different areas, you're working in this interesting, almost intersectional way. Does it give you loads more ideas and actually steal you for the next ambitious leap and the next kind of crazy, potentially vainglorious project? What does working on something like this give you as you look forwards?
2: Well, I mean, we work on these projects that they're so different, but each one of them is about typically a founder or an organization that is very ambitious. That could be a space technology company. That could be a breakthrough health and science innovation. It could be the Obama Foundation. It could be the Eames Institute trying to create a new type of design organization. So in their own way, each of our clients and projects, they equally kind of get us excited. I mean, of course, this is on another scale. This is very civic, very public, to do with democracy. I think at this point in time that we're at, it is very resonant and very important to us. But all to say that, you know, I guess that's why we talk about we work with kind of ambitious brands, is that there are people out there that are trying to change the world in really small ways and in big ways. And I think that every day that's what gets us excited. I mean, that's what got me into brand identity as a practice, is that you almost get to be like a kind of tourist where you're visiting different areas of the world and what different people are doing and learning about what that is and then trying to amplify it and trying to get those messages out in the world and supercharge the business or the brand. So all our projects seem to be quite exciting in that respect. And that's kind of how we pick them. But what's next? I mean, yeah, I don't know if there's going to be another project of the scale of the Obama Presidential Center, but we'll see. I think it's certainly the only president we'll ever work with.
5: Exactly, yeah. Well, and I was going to say, and Patricia, does it make you think, look, no project too big? I don't know. It must be amazing because it must give you such pride and confidence in terms of the team and the infrastructure and the processes that you've Absolutely. Helped to build. But I don't know, where's the journey go next?
4: No, you're right. I mean, this engagement really did push us as a team, even operationally, you're right. It was a complex undertaking to manage all these partners. And honestly, from the moment the RFP landed in our inboxes, it was just, can we imagine getting such an opportunity? Yeah, it's a hard one to beat.
2: The one thing I'd add, though, we really delivered it with a small team. Like, people are probably really surprised that I think the core team at Manual, from operations and design on this, probably 6-7 people touched this project. Yeah, it gives us a great deal of confidence that a studio that is on the smaller scale can actually take on these types of projects. And so, yeah, we're waiting for something even bigger to come next. don't know what that means.
5: The team will be holding their breath. Exactly. Well, no, and I think that, listen, there's something about that nimbleness, that dexterity to tackle challenges that, and you said right at the top, didn't you, Tom? You know, it's part, you wanted that to be a foundational value that you keep with you, is to be small and lean enough to do great reactive work and be resourced, of course, to do it well, but to have that sort of that nimbleness. Tell me a little bit, what are you most excited about looking forwards? Is it that unknown? Because it could be the next crazy RFP that drops on the doormat. Or, well, what else is it that's making you most excited? Tom, I'll ask you that first of all.
2: Yeah, I mean, we've got some interesting things kind of brewing. We're working again with the friends at the Eames Institute. So they're working on the next phase of their organization. They're taking over this amazing space in the North Bay, and they're going to be working with Herzog and Dimmeron, and it's going to be a sort of world-class art and design museum. So, like, that's something else that's on the horizon that we're engaged in. So that's really exciting as well. I mean, what else is next? You never know where the next LinkedIn message is going to be coming from. And we're very fortunate in that, you know, with, I guess, 17 years in, our name is out there and our clients refer our name to others. So it's just, you never know what's coming next around the corner. And I think that's what keeps it really exciting for us. We're quite selective about the projects that we take on, but yeah, just always up for the next big challenge.
4: Yeah, more cross-border collaborations for sure.
5: So working internationally. And again, does that get easier as things scale, or is it harder to retain those cultural values, or you'll find out as you do it, I guess, right, to an extent?
2: Well, I mean, it's fantastic in that we can take advantage of a 9-hour time zone, so we can almost work around the clock. It's all about the culture that we're building. Like, as I said earlier, like, the Amsterdam studio was founded by someone that we worked with and had a relationship with many years. So it's just like when we have a shared set of sounds cheesy, but a shared set of values, something that we really, you know, as long as there might be a third studio, who knows? As long as there's a creative heart to the work and we know what drives us as a studio, we can actually work really well together, even despite the time zones. My ambition is to work on projects that are not just in the US. We'd love to work on, you know, another global, wonderful museum or arts organization, and we could come together as two studios, cover all those time zones. So I think that's where the future of the studio lies, is more of that cross-collaboration.
5: That was Tom Crabtree, the co-founder and executive creative director at Manual, and Patricia Calloway, Manual's managing director and founding partner. You can find out more about their brilliant business by heading to manual.studio. You're listening to The Entrepreneurs. Today, when people think of stationery, many automatically think of Japan. High-quality Japanese stationery has become popular around the world, and Designfil is one of the companies leading the trend. It's a long-established Japanese maker known for notebook brands such as Midori and Traveler's Company. It's redefined the value of paper in the digital age and built a committed global fan base. Monocle's Ryuma Takahashi spoke with Designfil's president, Yuri Aida, about the global stationery boom and the company's ambitions overseas.
3: To put it simply, we are a house of brands. We are a company that houses several unique, unconventional notebooks and stationery brands, such as Midori, Traveler's Company, MD Product, Nox, Proder, and Touch and Flow, with the goal of creating quality time for people all over the world. Our route traced back to 1950, when we started out making letter paper and envelopes under the name Midori. Right after the war, when the telephone networks were destroyed, letters were a lifeline for checking on loved ones and for essential communication. I think letter paper and envelopes were a symbol of recovery that connect people. Our core essence, designing communication that connect people, hasn't changed at all since those days.
6: Now, Japanese stationery is getting a lot of global attention, but what made you decide to expand your stationery business overseas?
3: When I joined the design field, like I was assigned as overseas division team. My first market in charge was America. So I went to US and I was very shocked that stationery's position is more like daily disposable items, just like a toilet paper, not something that you care for. So that's the status of the stationery. And then I thought that, oh, wow, this market is a blue ocean. Our stationery, like a highly designed stationery that people feel attached to it, will surely have a market for that. US is a huge market, and majority of the people don't really care about the stationery. Then I can flip that with our own brands, with the passion and original concept.
6: I think it was a difficult journey, but how did you actually promote your products outside Japan, especially in the US?
3: So I approach it from the niche segment of people who care about the, you know, fountain pen or like a good quality paper. There are like a niche community who exist in the US, even though majority of people don't care about the stationery. So there is a pen and paper lovers community gathering called Pen Show. I kind of like a pinpointing that segment of people, and I had a small pop-up event. I just had a small table and start selling the notebook because no notebook brand was exhibited in that show. Only the pen makers. Why not? We need a paper to write on it. So then I have a small table for the Traveler's Company brand. And then the people are so interested in, oh, who are you? What you are doing? And then, okay, our brand believes in people should live every day as if you're trouble, then some people really like resonate themselves to our concept and vision. And now in the US, there's a stationery boom.
6: I think Japanese stationery is almost a kind of soft power today. How do you see its popularity around the world?
3: Right now, the Japanese like soft power, you say the stationery becomes like anime or manga. Japan is not merely entertainment, but become a, you know, cultural icon. Maybe the Japanese stationery is becoming like that. People actually call bungu instead of stationery, because Japanese stationery is not stationery that they know. Just like maybe like when anime cross the border, people get very excited. So that kind of fever is going on in the world. So that's one of the reasons that we are doing very well in overseas market.
6: So finally, in this digital age, where do you see the future of stationery and the business going?
3: Personally, I benefit greatly from AI for daily tasks like translations and research. However, I am convinced that the more AI evolves, the more the appeal and value of the analog stationery we are making by hand will increase. Especially, I believe we can offer three major values. First is acting as an interface for enjoying the thought process. Precisely because we are in the era where AI instantly provides the answers, the actual process of how we formulate questions and how we think deeply becomes critically important for humans. Facing a blank notebook, freely using the space, and moving your hand stimulates the brain much more than typing. It brings out ideas and emotion you didn't even realize you had. Today's stationery is no longer just a recording tool. It is the physical companion that extends human thoughts and creativity.
5: 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And that's all for this episode of The Entrepreneurs. 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Goodbye, and thanks for listening to The Entrepreneurs.

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After.

0: You are listening to Monocle Radio in association with Chanel Watches. 7 times stronger than steel, the J12 ceramic is unmatched in its resistance to abrasions over time. Yet its greatest strength lies in its softness. Polished with diamond powder, it feels as smooth as silk against the skin. Combined with the Caliber 12.1 manufacture movement, the exceptional material embodies all the expertise and cutting-edge technology of Chanel watchmaking. An invincible softness that becomes one with whomever wears it. Chanel Watches, official timekeeper of Monocle Radio.
1: It's 1800 in Tokyo, 11 a.m. in Barcelona, 10 a.m. here in London, and 6 a.m. in Sao Paulo. That's the time on Monocle Radio, brought to you by Chanel Watches. From Studio One at Midori House in London, I'm Georgina Godwin. Coming up this hour, it's Tall Stories. That's a spin-off programme from The Urbanist. After that, The Bulletin with UBS with Tom Edwards, and then The Briefing coming up live at midday London time. Right now, the headlines. The United States and Iran have signed an interim accord that extends the ceasefire, lifts key US sanctions, unfreezes Iranian assets, and reopens the Strait of Hormuz. Iran says the deal is already in force. G7 leaders have welcomed the breakthrough, and Donald Trump has warned that military action could resume if Tehran breaches its commitments. Thailand has proposed a land bridge that would connect new deep water ports on opposite coasts of southern Thailand by rail and road, creating an alternative route to the Strait of Malacca. Supporters say it could cut costs and transit times, but critics point to environmental concerns, local opposition, and doubts that it can attract sufficient investment. And the European Parliament has approved legislation that would make it easier to deport failed asylum seekers and allow member states to establish detention centres outside the European Union. Critics say it weakens protections for migrants and refugees, while the debate is intensified after plans emerged for talks with Taliban officials on the return of Afghan nationals. And that's your Monocle Radio News.

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1: Until recently, Shangri-La was merely a fictional ideal of an earthly paradise, as described in the 1933 James Hilton novel Lost Horizon. But after China renamed a city in its Yunnan province after this made-up utopia in 2014, tourists have been encouraged to find their own version of Eden in the Tibetan mountains. You're listening to Tall Stories, a Monocle production brought to you by the team behind The Urbanist. I'm Andrew Tuck. In this episode, Tom Webb takes us to the now very real Shangri-La to sort fact from fiction.
2: On an ancient tea trading route connecting China and Tibet, you may discover Shangri-La. Formerly called Zhongdian almost 25 years ago, the Chinese government changed its name to the fictitious Tibetan town from James Hilton's 1933 utopian novel Lost Horizon. Though this was a move largely to promote tourism in the region, with its dramatic landscapes, monasteries and culture, many would certainly label it a paradise. Indeed, to this day, its monastery is its biggest draw, an important pilgrimage site and home to more than 700 monks. Song Zanlin Monastery, often called Little Potala Palace, it is the largest Tibetan Buddhist monastery in Yunnan, first built in 1679. At the foot of its 150 stairs from the main entrance area up to the main assembly hall, I met Shangri-La local and hotel group Song Sam's tour guide Kieran. At an altitude of 3,400 metres, we took things slowly.
3: This monastery, it is a centre of the Tibetan Buddhism, and it is the biggest monastery in the Yunnan province. There is someone who called this monastery as a small Potala Palace in Tibet. So it looks like Potala. This monastery, it's been like 300 years and he faced the cultural revolutions and the issues during have been in these areas. So it's also united the minorities around this monastery. The monks, the gurus, they got the really high power to deal with the problems. They used to set their government in the monastery. And in the history, they help lots of people, the poor people, the rich people, and they look the people equally and to help them.
2: Inside, 108 columns support gilded ceilings, magnificent frescoes depict Buddhist legends, and exquisite golden Buddha sculptures line the halls. The air is filled with the scent of incense and the sound of prayer, adding to its already mythical setting. For pilgrims wanting a taste of luxury in the mountains, there is only one place to stay. With no televisions, limited Wi-Fi, and ultra-remote locations, Songsam hotels are sanctuaries offering luxury through giving guests less but time to switch off. In Shangri-La stands the very first Songsam property in a traditional Tibetan farming village. The building uses traditional Tibetan construction methods, including thick stone and earth walls and intricate mortise and tenon wood joinery without nails. Interiors feature authentic tanka paintings, handcrafted carpets, antique Tibetan furniture, and copperwork all sourced locally. It's where I caught up with Solomon Mahan, Group Vice President of Songsam.
4: Our group, we started 24 years ago. So we developed everything for 24 years. So we adapt all the international standard, including the architecture and the interior design and what we use, what we eat. But how we keep the way we are, because we use local people. 95% of our staff are local. We have 1,600 staffs together, and 95% of them are local. So if you have all the local people surrounding work for you, then you kept everything the same. We have 18 different lodges along the Himalayas. So people come from all over the world, come to join the Himalaya to see the snow mountains, to go into the monastery with the monks, to experience the culture. It's preserved for years, maybe for decades, for 100 years. So that's the reason it's kept the same way when people doing the whole day. For example, now is the winter time. Winter time, to me, is the perfect timing to go to Tibet or the Tibetan region. Now, because everybody, the nomad people, come down from the mountains because of the weather, and the agriculture is stopped, everything, because it's covered by snow. So people have nothing to do but weddings and festivals. Now China opened the visa-free issue for the, I think, whole Europe. And after pandemic and people starting to travel, so this is a good thing for us. And we want more international travelers to come to Tibet to see. And now you have better standards of the lodging and the food quality is good. And we have Tibetan people who speak English, English-speaking guide to welcome you guys.
2: More than just a place to stay, the mountain hotels act as bases for immersion in the Tibetan cultural regions of Western China, with some guests staying over a month at a time to paint, walk, and participate in guided wellness experiences. Whatever you consider to be your Shangri-La, you can almost certainly discover a version of it here.

Tall Stories is a Monocle production from the team behind The Urbanist. This episode was written by Tom Webb and produced and edited by David Stevens. Be sure to subscribe to the podcast to receive new episodes every week. I'm Andrew Tuck. Goodbye, and thank you for listening, City Lovers.

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0: Right, they're from Brazil, they're singing about Portugal. It's Agnes Nunes and Neo Beats with Lisboa.

0: You are listening to Monocle Radio in association with Chanel Watches. The strength of the Calibre 12.1 manufacture movement lies in its uncompromising robustness. Yet it is the infinite smoothness with which it delivers the seconds that guarantees the J12's flawless chronometric precision. Visible behind is a perfectly circular oscillating weight and 191 meticulously assembled components reflecting the prowess of the Calibre 12.1, the embodiment of Chanel's watchmaking excellence with understated strength. Chanel Watches, official timekeeper of Monocle Radio.
1: It's 20:00 in Melbourne, 13:00 in Kyiv, 11:00 a.m. here in London and 6:00 a.m. in Havana. That's the time on Monocle Radio, brought to you by Chanel Watches. From Midori House in London, I'm Georgina Godwin. Coming up shortly, we'll join Tom Edwards to learn more from the world of finance on the Bulletin with UBS. After that, we'll unpack the day's top stories on The Briefing, live from Studio One here at Midori House. And of course, there's lots of great music in between. Right now, the headlines. The United States and Iran have signed an interim accord that extends the ceasefire, lifts key US sanctions, unfreezes Iranian assets, and reopens the Strait of Hormuz. Iran says the deal is already in force. G7 leaders have welcomed the breakthrough, and Donald Trump has warned that military action could resume if Tehran breaches its commitments. Thailand has proposed a land bridge that would connect new deep water ports on opposite coasts of southern Thailand by rail and road, creating an alternative route to the Strait of Malacca. Supporters say it could cut costs and transit times, but critics point to environmental concerns, local opposition, and doubts that it can attract sufficient investment. And the European Parliament has approved legislation that would make it easier to deport failed asylum seekers and allow member states to establish detention centres outside the European Union. Critics say it weakens protections for migrants and refugees, while the debate is intensified after plans emerged for talks with Taliban officials on the return of Afghan nationals. And that's your Monocle Radio News.

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1: And welcome to The Bulletin with UBS on Monocle Radio. Each week, the sharpest minds and freshest thinkers in finance take you beyond the numbers and hype, right to the heart of the big issues of the day. This week, as Art Basel returns to Basel, we're taking a closer look at how collectors can navigate one of the most important moments in the global art calendar, where opportunity, complexity and discovery all come together. To help us unpack this, I'm joined by experts from the UBS Art Advisory who work closely with collectors and families around the world, and later by artist Trevor Paglen, co-curator of Art Basel's global digital initiative, 010. We start the programme with Eric Landolt, head of Family Advisory, Art and Collecting at UBS Global Wealth Management. Eric Landolt, great to have you with us. What are some of the questions, actually, that especially maybe, you know, earlier career collectors should be asking galleries if they're prowling the showgrounds? What are good things to be actually asking the gallerists, curators and artists, as you say, if you're lucky enough to speak to them directly? What kind of questions do you recommend people ask?
2: Well, I would say the first thing is, really, don't be afraid of asking. Don't be afraid of thinking your question is stupid or that you come across, I don't know, not knowledgeable. No one, even the top expert, will be able to know everything. So really, be curious. Don't be afraid. Everyone there is happy to interact with you if you go to their booth. So I would always be curious or ask, especially if I don't know, about the artists which are represented, so their biographies, who they are, how their creation process basically works, what they're focusing on, and so on and so forth. So really, to focus on the artists. I would also not be afraid to ask galleries about basically how they work with artists they are representing, if it's living artists. For example, some galleries, they have even artist residencies where they give an opportunity to artists to work in a space, to create things. And I think a good gallery will really interact a lot with their artists. So I think it's quite important to understand how this relationship works. And then if it's more in the case of a work potentially you're interested in by a deceased artist, also don't be afraid to ask how they work with artist estates, how close they are to them, etc. That's probably some of the questions I would ask. But then on the work itself, and that's, I would say, quite important also for some of the uber contemporary works of art, don't be afraid to ask about the preservation, the maintenance, etc. of the artwork. Because sometimes, to be honest, this can be really challenging depending on the materials or how actually the artwork is. It can also be costly to maintain a digital space. For example, sometimes just how to deal with files and all those type of and then things can be challenging. So really, if you're interested in a work of art, ask actually about all those aspects. It is quite important. And then last but not least, honestly, don't be afraid of asking about the price of an artwork. I think that's sometimes what also in our practice we see where some of the, especially the new collectors, don't feel comfortable. You know, off they go and they walk away. I think it's not the right thing to do. Just ask. And sometimes you would be also very surprised how accessible some works are and can be quite interesting then as well to know and also where this position basically is price-wise in the art market.
1: Eric Landolt there. Thanks, Eric. Well, next up, let's hear from Carola Visa, Senior Art Advisor at UBS Global Wealth Management. It's the week of Art Basel itself. Fairs are amazing. It's an amazing opportunity to meet so many other collectors, to talk to gallerists, to meet artists, to see work presented in a different context. It's an amazing time, but it's often a febrile atmosphere. It's super busy. You must work with collectors who say to you, Carola, oh, look, I'm only there for a day. What on earth do I do? And whilst you can't be, as you said, you're not the Pope of taste, you're not the Pope of logistics either, how do you help collectors to prioritise a little bit? How do you guide them around something like Art Basel in Basel?
3: Yeah, sure. I mean, I think it depends very much where you stand in your collecting journey. So if you're probably just starting out to collect, then and want to educate yourself and probably are not even sure yet if you're going to buy immediately, then I believe going with the very confirmed positions first to educate yourself, to understand what is part of the canon and part of art history, I would start with the ground floor, definitely. And I would start from the inner circle of the ground floor and then spread out and from there go to the first floor. If you're already a quite seasoned collector, have been collecting a couple of years, probably know already certain galleries, have probably even already on ahead of the fair decided for a couple of pieces, then I would rush to decide on the pieces that you would think you have seen already and in the previews and take your decision and take it rather quickly and not think too long about it as an informed collector already. And then from there, spread out to where you see something new. And I think in that sense, this year, I would recommend to a more seasoned collector, definitely Premiere, which is a section where you have about 17 presentations of very young artists and this and galleries, obviously, also. And this is kind of like an experimental field. And this I would recommend to those collectors who then would want to see something that's really quite cutting edge.
1: We'll talk a bit more about some other features of this year's Art Basel, but I guess if we just take a little bit of a step back, Coralie, in terms of, I don't know, when you're actually, when you even as a, with your own well-trained eye, are looking at pieces or something grabs you, maybe it's a new work or a new artist maybe that you're not familiar with, what's that actual process of looking? I'm fascinated by how we see pieces of art. Obviously, context is important, but do you have things or processes that you go through, you know, the first thing to look at, the second, the third? I wonder, I mean, is it possible to even tell us a little bit about
3: Of
1: how you
3: course
1: go
3: not.
1: about looking at art?
3: Sure. I think that's actually I love the question to in the first place because this is what I'm hoping to achieve with my younger collectors, and that goes independent of age, but obviously to educate them to look twice and how to do that. And the best way of doing it is, and I know is the first days are super busy for each gallery, but what often helps is a piece catches your eye. Ask the art dealer nonetheless to take it down from the wall so that you can look at it from really close to understand the technique, to see also how, let's presume it's a painting, how it is painted more in detail. So don't be shy of asking for this. If it's a huge piece, obviously it's more tricky, but ask to get, and this is the privilege of Art Basel. You can go as close as possible. If you were in a museum, probably the alarm would immediately start, but go really close. Look at the painting, if it was a painting from 360 degrees, in the sense that look at it holistically. Look at the frame. How is it framed? Ask if it's an artist frame. Ask if, because for instance, many contemporary artists are working also around the frame or even use an artist frame. Ask if this is the usual way of framing a piece. Look at it also if it's just leaning on the wall, because it might change the perception of the piece. Ask potentially if they can bring it even to the smaller cabinets where you can have a closer look at it without, let's say, the whole crowds around you or people perceiving that you're looking at a piece from close. Don't be shy of asking for that. And with this, oftentimes you like the piece even more and better than you when you basically fell in love and had this love at first sight moment, which is obviously the excitement of a fair. And I, for instance, also fall in love with pieces every single year like that, and it's amazing. But discipline yourself to look at it from different angles, to ask to see it from a different standpoint, and ask then if you still really like the piece also for other pieces. Because if you only like one piece but not the rest of the body of the work, you should probably reconsider if you want to buy it. So those are my recommendations in the first place. But then also ask yourself if you can tackle, technically speaking, also the collection management of that piece. Because if you live in a space that is full of light and you're considering a photography piece, for instance, a photograph, then you must ask yourself, despite obviously having to take a really good UV protection glass and frame, if this is the right piece for you. And if this is a piece, for instance, that is very fragile and you are surrounded by young kids or you have a dog, or for instance, you're considering a sculpture made of wood and you just got a small puppy at home, then you need to ask yourself if this is the best piece to obtain and to buy for your collection immediately. If you can't have a better choice, if you really want to live with the art on a daily basis. But yeah, this goes a bit into conservation, but I think this is also very important to ask. And if it's a fragile piece and you still love it and nonetheless want it, you should definitely also speak with the gallery how they tackle questions around this and how experienced they are in working with the collectors if a piece is fragile, because you need to take into account that something might happen with the piece.
1: 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But that brings us to the end of this edition of the show here on Monocle Radio. 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A final tip for you, if you are in Basel this week, it's well worth asking your taxi or Uber as you're travelling around to follow the parkour route along Iskenvorstadt and Klarastrasse to experience the public art on display there. 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This is The Bulletin with UBS on Monocle Radio. I'm Tom Edwards. 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

0: 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We'll take a break.
1: It was this idea of making a slow journalism magazine. 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

0: From Australia, that was Telenova with In the Name of Your Love. The briefing team is standing by and they'll be bringing you up to date with the latest news and analysis at the top of the hour. I'm Georgina Godwin. It's goodbye from me for now and thanks for listening.
1: You're listening to Monocle Radio in association with Chanel Watches. The silhouette of the J12 watch sets itself apart with its clean, precise lines. Yet, once worn, it is its softness that stands out. Polished with diamond powder, the highly resistant ceramic that adorns it entirely feels as smooth as silk against the skin. A sensory appeal painstakingly perfected for over a quarter of a century that reveals the watchmaking excellence of Chanel. An invincible softness that becomes one with whomever wears it. Chanel Watches, official timekeeper of Monocle Radio.
2: 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That's the time on Monocle Radio, brought to you by Chanel Watches. The briefing starts now.

0: Hello and welcome to The Briefing, broadcasting live from Studio One here at Midori House in London. I'm Chris Termack. Coming up on today's program.
1: If they don't honor that, we'll probably go back to bombing them until they honor it, you know?
0: Despite Donald Trump's threats there, the deal between the United States and Iran has now been signed and the terms revealed. We'll delve into the details and ask what it means for Tehran and Washington, as well as Israel and Lebanon. After that, we'll look at the broader economic fallout, with central banks around the world raising or holding interest rates, a sign that oil prices are not likely to drop anytime soon. And after that, Fernando Augusto Pacheco is here to bring us round three of our very own World Cup-themed global countdown tournament. Fernando, who are the teams this week?
2: I'm excited, Chris. Today we look at the countries from groups E and F of the World Cup.
0: Who of them will join South Korea and Turkey in the global countdown final on July 16th? All that right here on The Briefing with me, Chris Termack. Very happy Thursday to all of our listeners around the world. Well, it turns out we did not have to wait until tomorrow, Friday, for a deal between the United States and Iran to be officially signed. That has now happened yesterday instead, and we've now gotten an initial outline of the agreement as well. We'll go through all of that in a moment, and also, as ever, the question remains whether Lebanon and the conflict between Israel and Hezbollah is part of this deal or not. Well, joining me now is Laura James, Senior Middle East Analyst at Oxford Analytica. Laura, great to have you back on the show. Can we start just by, I guess, outlining the terms of this agreement, and particularly just anything that surprised you?
3: The big surprise was, I think, the nuance, because the agreements had been leaked, and it, in some ways it fits in with what we'd previously expected, even before the war, would be the shape of a deal between the US and Iran. But a lot of these provisions were leaked on the Iranian side, and we thought, well, obviously that's put in this way because Iran wants to show that it's won, but there will be things Iran has to offer in return, or it won't be quite this simple. The surprise was that it was very much what Iran had been portraying, and therefore what we'd seen as slanted towards Iran. The other interesting thing, I think, is the sequencing, in that the things that happen immediately are very much focused on relieving economic pressure on both sides, on letting Iranian ships move out and eventually trade oil again without US sanctions, with US sanctions waivers in place, and encouraging Iran to reopen the Strait of Hormuz and temporarily not charge any fees. So that bit is sort of locked in stone and gets going straight away. Everything else is sort of deferred for this 60-day negotiation period. And it's not completely clear when it will happen or how the detailed sequencing will work. We've had hints that there are some kind of side agreements and implementation documents that haven't been shared, and those may be less vague. But at the moment, this looks like a recipe for a kind of interim deal that never goes any further.
0: So it is still quite vague, Laura. And at this point, we'll get to some of that. But I also want to bring in Nada Makarov-Atala, correspondent at the National's Beirut Bureau. Nada, thanks very much for joining us as well today. I wanted to ask you what the mood has been like in Beirut as this deal was signed, these details emerging, supposedly kind of sort of Lebanon a part of the deal as well.
4: Yeah, sure. So I think people were relieved because war has been very, very heavy on everyone, of course. Some people were able to return to the south. But, you know, Israel remains in southern Lebanon. They actually just published a map which shows that they actually even advanced further than a few months ago. So they're even now deeper in southern Lebanon. And they said that they've repeated that they would not withdraw from this position. It's around roughly 7% of the south. So, you know, it has prevented many of the 1.2 million Lebanese displaced to return. So there's still a humanitarian crisis. And, you know, the situation remains very volatile. Right now in Beirut, I can hear the Israeli drones. So there's still also a feeling of tension and of war. Like, it feels like the war is not over despite the US-Iran deal. especially because of this, you have continued Israeli occupation, but also fighting, especially around Nabatieh. And so over the week, I went to Nabatieh and I could hear the constant Israeli shelling around, because the Israeli troops are just a few kilometers away from Nabatieh. So constant Israeli troops, constant shelling. People are being prevented to access areas where the Israeli army is now present. And, you know, everyone, people who've returned, attempted to return, they've been shot at. So, and many people have told me they have nothing to return to anywhere. Their house in Nabatieh, houses have been destroyed. There's no electricity, no water, no network. I cannot even call people. There's no internet. So, you know, they still, people are not able to go back to their houses. So it really feels like there's still a long way ahead before some sort of sense of normalcy returns to southern Lebanon. And the situation remains very volatile and fragile. And, you know, the fighting is still ongoing, as I mentioned. And you even had, I think, 5 Israeli soldiers who've been injured yesterday in this Nabatieh area. So also from Hezbollah, there's still, you know, attacks being launched within Lebanon. And also sporadic airstrikes in southern Lebanon, which are still killing people in Lebanon.
0: Laura, to bring you back in, listening to that from Nada, I mean, is there a risk from your perspective as well that Lebanon ends up breaking this deal apart, or Israel's actions in Lebanon, as Nada describing, that there's still further incursions in the south? Is that the biggest risk to this deal, or is there something else in the next 60 days or before that that you expect might collapse the whole thing?
3: It is a risk, but I don't think it's a massive risk, simply because the whole progress of the deal shows that the United States and Iran have both reached the point where they want to prioritize the Strait of Hormuz over Lebanon. So the deal, Iran insisted on having certain clauses in the deal that, about respecting the sovereignty of Lebanon, that both sides and their allies, implicitly including both Israel and Hezbollah, would cease operations. They haven't got any implementation mechanisms attached to them. So almost they're a sop to the people within Iran who want to show solidarity with Hezbollah. Every sign we have is that they won't let this derail the economic benefits they're getting, particularly from the lifting of the blockade. I think the deal is more likely to sort of fade away through lack of enthusiasm, and because the difficult issues, like the nuclear issue in particular, have all been deferred. Lebanon won't improve, I'm afraid, and it's tragic for the people there, but it's not going to be a deal breaker for the wider issue.
0: And Laura, just to stay with you for a moment as well, though, is trust part of what could break this deal apart as well? I mean, I do understand that Iran, for example, is seeking a UN Security Council resolution on any final deal. That in itself suggests that they don't necessarily trust the United States. And for that matter, you heard Trump's comments at the top of this. He doesn't necessarily trust Iran either.
3: I'd say that trust is a major barrier to a final deal, because I don't think a UN resolution would really provide Iran with much security. And I certainly don't think that Washington is in any position to trust Tehran. The way the deal is set up is that it's all very incremental, and no side will give anything without getting something small in return. And so that's almost set up to deal with the trust issue. But the problem is, I don't think it will get very far, because a little way down the line, you get to the things that are too big to give up, or that cause too much domestic dissent if you offer them. I mean, you know, if the US were going to lift all sanctions, it would have to start getting Congress involved. Iran, I think, has decided that its real security is the fact that it could close the Strait of Hormuz at any time. Even if it's not exerting military control over it at a given moment, it's realized the threat can have a huge impact on the global economy. And there's not much short of a major military operation that anyone can do to stop it. That's its security. But that also means that this is not a solution for global trade, because shippers and insurers will be reasonably nervous.
0: And Nada, just finally, from your perspective on that topic of trust, one thing that Laura suggested there is that, you know, Lebanon is kind of on its own here, or at least they have to now negotiate separately. I understand that Lebanon's president has also indicated he wants to negotiate separately with Israel. What do you expect to happen next, given that Israel has its continued actions in southern Lebanon as well? Is there any trust there for a broader deal between Lebanon and Israel?
4: know, there's complete uncertainty, but what I can tell you is that, you know, through this unprecedented negotiation between direct talks between Lebanon and Israel, which are two countries which do not have formal diplomatic ties, there's been, I think, 40 ceasefire which were announced, and none of which have been respected. So, you know, there's also a feeling like a lack of trust from the Lebanese population to what those negotiations, direct talks in Washington can produce, because every time, you know, the word ceasefire does not really mean anything anymore in this context, you know. So there's a lack of trust regarding this this initiative, and it's really uncertain if Israeli troops, you know, will withdraw from southern Lebanon. And if they do not vote, you know, this withdrawal, life in southern Lebanon won't return to normal. And he also gives argument to Hezbollah to keep launching attacks, because they repeated that there will be no ceasefire if Israel remains in southern Lebanon. And Iran has also said that, you know, the presence, the continued presence of Israeli troops in Lebanon is a violation of the deal. But, you know, it's also, it really has happened numerous, several times that Lebanon ends up, you know, being completely abandoned and isolated. And, you know, it's unclear where those negotiations will go. And just to come back a bit on those direct talks, they have announced, I think in May, the creation of pilot zones where the Lebanese army is supposed to deploy. So there are mechanisms that is supposed to schedule the withdrawal of the Lebanese army, but they are yet to be implemented. And Israel has repeated, even I think today, that they would not withdraw what they from what they consider a security zone, which is in fact, you know, villages and civilian infrastructure that they have completely destroyed, preventing you know, tens of thousands of returning home.
0: Nada, we're going to have to leave it there. Nada and Laura, thank you very much for joining us today. That was Laura James at Oxford Analytica and Nada Makouron-Atala of the National's Bureau in Beirut. Now here's Thomas Waterhouse with the day's other news headlines.
5: Thanks very much, Chris. Ukraine has carried out one of its biggest drone attacks of the war to date, with one of Russia's largest oil refineries hit in these overnight attacks. The management of the site, which is located some 15 kilometres from the Kremlin, says it accounts for over a third of the fuel market of the Moscow region. Several other sites were also hit, and commercial flights at the capital's airports have been disrupted. Ukraine's president, Volodymyr Zelensky, has described the attack as being a fully justified response to recent Russian strikes on Ukraine. At a meeting of NATO defence ministers in Brussels, the US Defence Secretary Pete Hegseth has announced a six-month-long review of American military forces in Europe. Hegseth said this review is designed to ensure that NATO is moving fast and irreversibly toward Europe leading and stepping up to take primary responsibility for the defence of the continent. He also had some harsh criticism for some NATO members over defence spending and their stance on the war in Iran. And the UAE has become the first Arab country to set a minimum age for social media use. The government's media office says this resolution prohibits young people under the age of 15 from using personal media accounts, and it also limits their access to many platform features. The announcement comes just days after the British government moved to protect children from online harm by banning social media for those under 16. Those are the day's headlines. Back to you, Chris.
0: Thanks very much, Thomas. Now, yesterday saw the U.S. Federal Reserve hold its first meeting under its new chair, Kevin Warsh, a man handpicked by President Trump, who has demanded that interest rates fall, and he even ousted Warsh's predecessor for failing to do just that. So it was significant that the U.S. Central Bank, now under Warsh, has kept interest rates steady, even signaling that they may rise in the next few months. That follows a trend across the world. We've seen rate hikes from the European Central Bank, the Bank of Japan as well. And all of this, of course, has to do with Iran, because despite the U.S.-Iran deal that we've just been hearing about, the reality is that high energy prices are here to stay a while longer. And here to explain all of that is Kaelin Birch, principal economist for Europe, at EIU. Kaelin, great to have you on the show. Let's start with this idea of prices. We're now seeing oil flow through the Strait of Hormuz, but what does that actually mean in practice?
6: Well, I think we've seen a big sigh of relief be priced in by energy markets in the last few days, hoping that we're going to get back to normal very quickly. But that's ultimately just unrealistic. The amount of kind of oil just sitting in the Strait waiting to move will take a long time to unwind. And of course, we're going to take a little while even just to get ships moving. There's a demining operation that has to happen first. And there are a lot of things that have to fall in line. So we're not going to get back to anything like pre-war levels of traffic through the Strait for at least a month, if not more, more likely 2 to 3, which means that we're still going to see energy price inflation be uncomfortably high, even as commodity prices start to fall gradually from their recent peaks. That's still feeding through as well into other parts of inflation. We're going to see higher food prices most likely over the course of the coming months because we've seen fertilizer shortages over really the first half of this year as a result of the Strait being closed. It's not just those energy prices. Other elements have yet to work through. So higher inflation is going to be with us for another few months at least, and it's going to force some tough decisions by policymakers.
0: Kaylin, also one thing you didn't mention there is there needs to be some reparation or repairing of damaged infrastructure around energy. So, of course, there isn't just this reopening of the Strait of Hormuz, but the infrastructure around the Gulf in Iran itself, that too will take a long time. Is that being priced in by oil markets?
6: At the moment, I think it really is a sigh of relief rally. People are just glad to see the MOU on the table, and most likely we'll see energy prices tick a little bit higher than what we've seen in the last couple of days as the reality sets in. And we realize actually there's going to be a long untangling process. And as you said, Qatar especially has been more impacted by the actual destruction of physical production sites. And those sites will take potentially 2 to 3, maybe even more years to get back to normal operations. So it's going to take a little while. We're in maybe a relief heyday at the moment, and things will settle in the coming days.
0: Now, Kaylin, when it comes to central banks, what's always interesting, this is a little in the weeds, but it's like central banks usually they look at prices and they ignore what's happening in oil or food. They say that this is, you know, temporary. It's not going to have an impact on inflation. We're not seeing that this time, right? Central banks are raising or keeping interest rates steady. Just explain that to us, why they're worried about broader price increases in a way that they might not have been other times.
6: Yeah, that's a really good question. And they have indeed been very cautious about this, and rightly so, because we have to remember we've been through two waves of inflationary pressure in recent years, one that followed the COVID pandemic, and then one in 2022 following the start of the war in Ukraine and the cutoff of Russian oil and gas supplies. So the perception of high energy prices, cost of living pressures, dwindling real incomes are all very, very present for consumers. And central banks have to be very careful in that context. Now, a higher imported energy good, central banks can't change the price of energy. There's nothing they can do to fight against that. If there's a war in the Middle East, energy prices are just going to be higher. But as long as that is a one-time thing, it passes after a few months, prices start to come down. We're already seeing that. In theory, it will leave them it lift inflation for a little while, and then it will start to recover. Basically, that's the kind of wait-and-see approach a lot of banks have taken. What central banks are being very cautious about right now, and I think rightly so, is that consumers and businesses are primed to expect higher prices because of those last two crises. When consumers expect that, and businesses, it starts to feed into wage negotiations. It fits into higher price setting by businesses. And that sort of anticipation of higher prices is what makes a more sustained inflationary crisis. That means that central banks will have to keep interest rates higher, raise them over a long time, and fight against it harder. So what they're doing now with either keeping rates on hold or making little increases is trying to get ahead of that, trying to make sure this is indeed a one-off pass-through of higher energy prices rather than a multi-year sustained rise of prices like we saw, for example, after COVID. That is a scary example for them, and they're going to be cautious in the face of it.
0: Just finally, Kaylin, and this is though a big question, but if we can try and do it relatively shortly, I mean, how much has all of this impacted the energy transition side of things? Because you are seeing some countries shift more aggressively into green energy as a result of all this. Renewables, presumably they don't want oil prices to fall back to normal levels.
6: This is the big question. A couple of things I'd note there is that, first of all, definitely one of the clear outcomes of the war in Iran is that it will only give more impetus to the energy transition towards more renewables. China is actually a really interesting example there, in that its oil imports have absolutely plunged since the start of the crisis. It has high stocks, but really we've seen a shift very quickly to more renewable energy use within China. China has invested for years and years in optionality. They've invested in the kind of fossil fuel side of things as well, but they have renewables much more kind of ramped up, and they are able to switch quickly. That's a great example for a lot of other countries to want to do that, to build up their renewables industries as well. That's the long-term view, and we're seeing that certainly being driven across Europe very, very strongly. In the near term, though, right now, governments and companies are just looking for affordable energy sources. So in the very near term, we'll see a rise in coal use this year, potentially even into early next, as we look for cheaper fuel sources. So near term, it stands to be damaging for the energy transition, but in the medium and long term, ultimately beneficial.
0: Caitlin Birch, Principal Economist for Europe at EIU. Thank you very much for joining us. You're listening to The Briefing on Monocle Radio. Well, it is time now for the global countdown here on The Briefing with Monocle's senior foreign correspondent, senior correspondent, Fernando Augusto Pacheco.
7: Foreign as well. Yeah, absolutely.
0: Fernando, we may need to add, I'm thinking, a World Cup jingle to the global countdown jingle you just heard. Can we get that?
7: I think we can. I mean, England played so well yesterday that I think we should have played this. But honestly, Chris, I think this is one of the best World Cup songs of all time.
0: New world, new order.
7: World in motion.
0: World in motion. There we go. 1990.
7: Yes.
0: Correct. Which brings us to round three of your Global Countdown World Cup special, Fernando. Explain the rules to us once more, if you could, and where we're going.
7: Well, we're looking at the number one songs in groups E and F, but because it's the Global Countdown World Cup, if there's no local artist at the top, you are eliminated. So Germany, Curaçao, and Ecuador are out. They didn't have a local artist there.
0: Germany, normally such a powerhouse, but
7: well,
0: not in music.
7: Not musically. So South Korea and Turkey are already through, and all the countries that win in their groups are going to the big final here on the 16th of July. But today I have to tell you something, Chris. It's the group of death, if I may say. That's how they call when people are very good at football, right? So
0: yes.
7: It's. I have to make very difficult choices here. At the end of our conversation, I will pick a winner. And it's not necessarily just my personal favorite. I look at the production level, how fun it is, how you can actually dance to it in a party or cry your eyes out. Maybe it could be a ballad.
0: Fernando's metrics. I like it. Yes. Okay, the group of death, the musical group of death. Let's begin. Where do we start?
7: We start in Côte d'Ivoire with this very good. I'm impressed by the video, by the beats. This is DDB with Igbo.

0: He's huge, especially in Francophone Africa, but I think with this song, he's becoming well-known in other parts of Africa as well. So, you know, he's kind of adapting, he's playing more, kind of, more, a little bit more Afrobeats in his song as well. He used to be a member of a hip-hop group, Kif No Beat, but I think he's doing pretty well by himself solo.
1: Becoming more known in Africa and through this Global Countdown World Cup special, about to become known around the world, Fernando.
0: Of course. Our next country, in fact, was the winner of the Global Countdown World Cup back in 2022.
2: The defending champions.
0: Yes, defending champions.
1: Oh,
0: and
1: my.
0: You know what? I can see why they won 4 years ago, because this track, it screams summer to me. It's very fresh. It's very bubbly. We're heading to the Netherlands. This is Idali with Ronnie Flax and Frema with Populaire.

0: and it sampled the amazing song by Jamelia Superstar from 2003, which is one of my favorite tracks. It's super fun. It's you can certainly dance along to that.
1: It is super fun. So Netherlands in with a chance. I hope that our Dutch listeners were very happy 4 years ago with their big win here on our World Cup Global Countdown.
0: They never won a World Cup, but they did.
1: Well, exactly.
0: Win.
1: But really, they won what they needed to.
0: Exactly.
1: Where do we head next, Faye?
0: Well, it's interesting because we're doing the Global Countdown World Cup, and sometimes we will have World Cup songs at number one, right?
1: Sure.
0: And that's the classic example here. It's Japan. So that's the song, that it's the official song for Japan for this World Cup. I'll tell you a bit more about the song, but for now, let's have a listen to G Blue with Keshiki, which means scenery.

0: That is extremely World Cup anthem-y.
1: Very World Cup-y. And you know what? G-Blue, I think it's... Well, it's not a fictional boy band. Basically, are members from two different boy groups. J01 and INI, you know.
0: Super group.
1: It's a super group. Exactly. That's the word I was looking for. And I have to say, Japan, I did buy the Japanese kit. The away shirt, because it was so beautiful.
0: Wow, okay.
1: So I'm kind of supporting Japan after Brazil.
0: Are you going to have to do like a design Global Countdown Awards as well?
1: Good idea.
0: Maybe our Monaco on design crew needs to get on that as well.
1: I think so.
0: The best kit for the World Cup.
1: I think so as well. Well, and talking about World Cup songs, sorry, there's another one. And
0: I mean, that's okay. This is the World Cup, Faye. There's allowed to be World Cup songs. We have another anthem, do we?
1: A very different vibe from Japan. We are in Sweden now with the group Bolagat. The song, sorry for my Swedish, the song's called Det ligger natt i luften, which means there is night in the air.

0: slutet. Vilt spelar variant. Bra.
1: That's not so different, Faye. That's still very much a World Cup anthem, isn't it?
2: And, you know, and they are huge in Sweden. They had the most streamed song in 2022, 2023. They are a massive group. And they are part of this kind of EPA-dunk movement. You know, there's a community. I mean, somebody else needs to explain this, but basically, you know, a community where they like to use EPA tractors and A tractors in Sweden, especially in rural Sweden. And they listen to this kind of music as well.
1: Wow. Okay. Do tell us. Do explain more, our Swedish listeners, if yes. you could, about this special trend in Sweden.
2: And now, finally, we're heading to Tunisia. And it's an interesting one because it's two singers. One of them is Egyptian, but the other one is Tunisian. So I said, you know what? I accept that.
1: We'll take that. Okay.
2: We'll take that.
1: Borderline, but under Fernando's rules and metrics, this counts.
2: Yeah, my metrics, they have to be flexible. It's a very powerful ballad. I mean, look at the name of the song. It's called The Secret of Our Pain by Rama Mohsen featuring Nordo, who is from Tunisia.

0: beautiful voice that Nordo has. I mean, it's very, and the film is very dramatic as well. It's called Esma. It's an Egyptian film, which is already creating, you know. Anyway.
1: Oh, it's okay.
0: It's okay. Nordo. It's okay.
1: It's a very moving song. It sounds very nice. I can see why this is the group of death for you. That was a very good mix. Very global, with our five sort of countries in there, different places, different styles of music.
0: I have to go a little bit with my heart. And listen, listeners from the other four countries that are going to lose right now, don't feel sad, because it's been a very tough choice.
1: There are only winners here, but there also has to be one winner.
0: Yes. And I will go for the one I was most impressed, because I really like the video. I really like the beats. And I think the music from this country is doing very well at the moment. The winner is Côte d'Ivoire.
1: Côte d'Ivoire, the first one. Oh, comes out first and still wins for today. Côte d'Ivoire joining, remind us,
0: South Korea and Turkey.
1: Côte d'Ivoire, South Korea and Turkey into the final on the 16th of July. This is so exciting. Fernando Augusto Pacheco, thank you very much for joining us. That's all the time we have for this edition of The Briefing. It was produced by Hassan Anderson. Our researcher was Josefina Astrid Nagler-Gomez, and our studio manager was Elliot Greenfield. The Briefing is back tomorrow at the same time. The Global Countdown back next Thursday. I'm Chris Chermak. Goodbye, and thanks for listening.

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2: Hello, it's Tom Webb taking over here on Monocle Radio. It's Thursday, the 18th of June, and you just heard The Briefing with Chris Chermak, and it is back the same time tomorrow. We have nothing but music for the rest of the hour to take us to the top of the hour, where I'm going to bring you your latest news headlines. So we're going to kick things off in Montreal, in Canada, for the Queen of Summer last year is Charlotte Cardin.

0: Preface with the Palace Hotel, a classic there from the 1980s. You can probably tell from all that synth. We are going to take a short break, then have something new for you next.
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0: A big name for you now from Brazil. One of the biggest, we should say, the often associated with Bossa Nova. And this is exactly it. It's Bebel Gilberto.

0: métamorphose.
1: Eau de Navers, they're a very French way to end the hour. Fantastic track. Very sunny indeed. I'm going to take a break now, but we'll be back with the latest news headlines.
2: 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Yet its greatest strength lies in its softness. Polished with diamond powder, it feels as smooth as silk against the skin. Combined with the Caliber 12.1 manufacturer movement, the exceptional material embodies all the expertise and cutting-edge technology of Chanel watchmaking. 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Chanel Watches, official timekeeper of Monocle Radio.
1: It's 2200 in Melbourne, 1500 in Beirut, 1300 here in London, and 9 a.m. in Sao Paulo. 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Now, coming up, we're going to be bringing you the latest edition of Monocle on Design. It's all about Denmark's biggest ever design event. Later, we'll have Meet the Writers with Georgina Godwin, featuring the winners of the 2026 Women's Prize. And then we'll turn to the stack with Fernando Costa Pacheco, in which we hear about the Whitney Review of New Writing. That's all ahead, but first, here are the day's main news headlines. Ukraine has carried out one of its biggest drone attacks of the war to date, with one of Russia's biggest oil refineries hit in these overnight attacks. The management of the site, which is located some 15 kilometres from the Kremlin, says it accounts for over a third of the fuel market of the Moscow region. Several other sites were also hit, and commercial flights at the capital's airports have been disrupted. At a meeting of NATO defence ministers in Brussels, the US Defence Secretary Pete Hegseth has announced a 6-month-long review of American military forces in Europe. Hegseth said this review is designed to ensure that NATO is moving fast and irreversibly toward Europe leading and stepping up to take primary responsibility for the defence of the continent. The South Korean parliament has launched a 45-day-long probe into the National Election Commission and regional electoral bodies following this month's disruptions during local elections. The investigation aims to determine why ballot paper shortages occurred at dozens of polling stations, leading to a brief suspension in voting at some of them. The United Arab Emirates has become the first Arab country to set a minimum age for social media use. The government's media office says this resolution prohibits young people under the age of 15 from using personal media accounts, and it also limits their access to many platform features. The announcement comes just days after the British government moved to protect children from online harm by banning social media for those under 16. I'm Tom Webb, and that's the news here on Monocle Radio.

0: This is Monocle on Design, a show where we discuss everything from architecture and craft to furniture and graphic design. I'm Nick Manise. On today's program, we recap 3 days of design in Copenhagen. We talk material innovation with Jesse French and unpack poetic modernism with Space Copenhagen. All that coming up on Monocle on Design. Hello and welcome to today's show. I'm back in London. I was just in Copenhagen with Monocle's associate editor, Grace Charlton, but she is not here. Where are you, Grace? And why? Why have you left me? Why do you do this to me?
1: Hi, I'm in Florence for the very exciting menswear trade show Pitti Uomo, which happens every 6 months. And then it's not over with that because it continues in Milan with Men's Fashion Week and in Paris Fashion Week. So you're not going to see me for a while.
0: At some point, I'm starting to feel like this is intentional, you know?
1: Yeah, the never-ending churn of the, you know, events calendar, as much as you are, trust me.
0: I mean, hang on, so tell me Pitti Uomo, menswear, but do you have a little bit of an androgynous look? Is that a way to describe you?
1: Yeah, I'm literally wearing like long shorts and an oversized t-shirt right now. I think I do dress like a little boy at the best of times. So I do blend in at these men's events.
0: Are you finding things? Is there anything you've picked out that you're going to kind of bring home with you?
1: The actual fair starts tomorrow, but I'll keep you posted. I'm also excitingly going to a student fashion show tonight, and they're usually super wacky and, like, you know, full of ideas. So I'm sure we'll find some new looks for you, Nick Manise, something a little bit daring.
0: Are you implying that I dress like a student, put my wardrobe together?
1: Well, you've got that sort of youthful energy for sure.
0: Thanks. That's very diplomatic. You should consider a career in politics. We were both in Copenhagen. Tell us, what is 3 days of design? What's this event that we're at and why should people care?
1: So 3 days of design should be longer than 3 days, in my opinion.
0: But it is longer than 3 days.
1: It kind of is. Yeah, it is now. But it's a citywide celebration of design that first started in 2013 as, you know, something really informal run by local Copenhagen design heads who wanted to, like, you know, put Copenhagen's design scene on the map a little more. Cut to 13 years later and it's fully competing with Milan Design Week as the, you know, European city design week destination for people. So it's come a long way. I mean, you've been attending it longer than I have. Have you noticed a shift in the past, like, 4 or 5 years?
0: I've seen a massive kind of maturation of 3 days of design. It's kind of gone from something that was very much about Danish showcases and was quite, I guess, straightforward in its presentation. It was the big Danish brands and the small Danish brands too, kind of being like, look, here's our new chair or here's our new collection that we want to show you, to exhibitions that have kind of, it really has kind of boomed. It's a lot more global, a lot more international, but with exhibitions still run or certainly at least largely led by Danes. There was this great one called Verktøj, which we both visited. It was a third edition of it. And it's this design showcase that, I guess, relies on designers working with a singular tool. So in this case, it was a sewing machine. So every work that was presented at the showcase, from chairs to sofas to lighting, had to employ the use of a sewing machine in some way. So it was names like Erwin Burelek, Foster and Partners also presenting work there, like these big international names showing things. So some emerging Danish talent. So I think that's the way it's going. It's certainly become a lot more international, but I still feel at the same time it's held on to this kind of like independent streak, this thing that always kind of made it a little bit different from Milan, in that it was less about industry and perhaps a little bit more about creativity. So I think for me, I've really felt that. And then I guess in terms of it maturing, the showcases have got a little bit more sophisticated. They've got a little bit more experimental, where we are seeing international players come in. There was an amazing Australian showcase as well called Latitude that we both dropped through. I mean, have you seen that as well? Were there any kind of standout international contributors that you really liked?
1: Yeah, I really liked Latitude, which is the Australian showcase you mentioned, which was organized by Claire Delmar, who's a Sydney-based stylist. But she got some big names in there, like Henry Wilson and Jesse French, who we're going to hear more from later. But it was sort of interesting to see Australians like come all the way from Australia to Copenhagen to be a part of this conversation. And there was also an exhibition by Le Mobilier National and Le French Design at the French Embassy, which was like a series of reissues of really iconic designs that maybe have flown under the radar and are being presented again by different companies, which I thought was quite nice. Also, like, amazing to get the space of an embassy to do a showcase, don't you think? Like, to have that national backing to your work is pretty cool.
0: Yeah, it was this moment where we had to, like, kind of bring out our passports to be able to access this exhibition, which added a little bit of, like, it felt like there were some stakes added to the viewing of this design. And then obviously, as soon as we're in there, I kind of, that little voice inside my head wants me to, like, touch things and open doors that I probably shouldn't. So there was an added thrill to being in that space. I want to talk too about, there was this theme for 3 days of design called Make This Moment Matter. And I always kind of find themes a little bit amusing in that I have this belief that people are probably going to do things anyway. So the theme, you know, they're going to make the chair that they're going to make, you know, 2 years before this theme is even announced. So for me, I always find, I guess, themes perhaps, I don't know, pointless, maybe. I do think it provides maybe a discussion point, and I wanted to ask you about that. The theme this year was Make This Moment Matter. Did you like it? Maison Objet earlier this year had Past Reveals Future. I mean, does any of this matter?
1: No, it doesn't really matter, but I thought Make This Moment Matter was particularly ominous.
0: It's like a threat.
1: Be grateful for the moment, okay? I was sort of trying to psychoanalyze the fair and why they've chosen this theme, but I think it's because they are worried about becoming slightly too big and they want to make sure they preserve the essence of what 3 days of design is, because in the notes from the fair organizers, it was all about, you know, making sure that you're prioritizing quality over quantity and making sure that stuff that, you know, we've been talking about on this show for ages, but that design has meaning. Like, it can't just be a chair for a chair's sake. It needs to represent a narrative and, like, you know, have something deeper going on. But yeah, I mean, the themes of these fairs are always super loose and often a little bit ominous, I find.
0: Yeah, I want to ask as well, maybe this is because we noticed, I mean, you're the one that pointed it out to me, but we kind of noticed that there seemed to be DJs in action all across the city. Like, every brand had seemed to be using a DJ to activate their space, to activate their launch. But is that maybe about bringing people into the moment? Is that why maybe we saw so much music?
1: Yeah, maybe. I mean, I really had a moment when I was walking down the street at 5 p.m. and there were all these different design showrooms and every one of them had a DJ outside DJing, and everywhere we'd go, be it 9 a.m., be it 9 p.m., there was a DJ set taking place. And I was sort of laughing, thinking that every single DJ in Copenhagen was employed at some point by 3 days of design to come and spin some vinyl.
0: We talked a little bit about Latitude, the Australian showcase, but were there any others that kind of jumped out at you? Any kind of new discovery? I think both you and I really made an effort this year to kind of find new brands, find the unexpected.
1: Yeah, for sure. I think I'm definitely partial to a group showcase rather than, you know, sort of mono brand presentation. I really liked Articles with two A's, Articles.
0: Oh, thanks. Thanks for saying that out loud as well.
1: It's like the name Aaron. When I in my head, I'm always Aaron.
0: There's that great Key and Peele sketch. They literally pronounce it Aaron. They really go through and do everything phonetically. So that's what that always makes me think of. AA Articles,
1: which is basically a vintage reseller that usually is just on Instagram / online, but they put together a little presentation in a Copenhagen flat somewhere with amazing views of the city of all these different vintage pieces that they found, more tableware-y stuff. I also really liked Soft Monuments, which was a group showcase by Tadaima, which is this Copenhagen-based studio. And then finally, there was Displayed, which was a curation of objects and books, which was staged at Simone Book Services. But it was kind of torturous for us because we saw all these books and we were immediately shopping mode, trying to pick out which ones we wanted. But then we realized they weren't for sale.
0: You know, that was actually a good thing because on Sunday, after I got back, I did a huge cull of books in my house. They're going into archive because I have a vision for a grand bookcase in my future residence. I'm kind of glad. I would have done about 7 or 8 trips up and down the stairs moving all these books from my bookshelf. So probably a good thing we couldn't buy it. But let's go to our first designer today. We've kind of hinted at her. She was in the Latitude Showcase, a celebration of Australian design. Who's Jessie French?
1: So Jessie French is an Australian artist / experimental designer based in Melbourne. She's particularly known for creating these sort of algae-derived materials, exploring how we can create things in a post-petrochemical world and like get rid of our dependence on plastic. So I met her at Latitude, this design showcase, and asked her about, first of all, the process of creating these materials, but also how she then applied it to a chair. She made this like fabric that honestly looks like ostrich leather. It's so beautiful, and it was just black and it looked really chic. And I think what's really important in what she's doing is that she's making sustainability look really attractive and not necessarily like it's come out of the earth. So let's hear from Jesse French now.
2: It very simply is a cooking practice. If you come to my studio, it's full of stock pots. We still hand make everything at this stage of production. So it's much more like a kitchen. Some people do look for the seaweed in our work. We're not actually using any visible seaweed. That we're using an extract from algae, so it's inert, it's colorless, it doesn't have a scent. And what we're doing is using this extract's other completely organic ingredients. We're putting them into the pot and essentially making a soup. Then we're casting it on trays. So we have very, very big casting trays. We make up this soup. We add the pigments that we need, and we use beautiful pigments from David Cole, who has a company called Langridge. If you are familiar with London, he trained at Cornelison's, and there are very few pigment millers. It's proper old trade, and there's very, very few of them. And so we're very lucky to have David, and we get all of our pigments from him.
1: What are the pigments even made from? Is it different vegetables, different plants?
2: So he makes artist pigments. What's in your meal? You know, it could be any kind of thing. Some colors that come from mineral pigments. There are some that are more your kind of chemical ones. They're made from all different stuff. Some are really, he has these medieval ones. So he makes some inks that are made from medieval recipes that are made from like the gall of a tree. Like it's an insane other, it's a whole other world, pigments, and depends on what the color is really.
1: Wow. Okay. So you are presenting a few pieces here at Latitude, this amazing Australian showcase. I'm so happy it's taking place in Copenhagen. If you just look at it, it looks like black leather. And then when you maybe touch it, you realize it's not. Like, how much does it matter for you to make something like appealing to sort of get people to shift their mindsets?
2: Yeah, absolutely. Look, I should say that what I just described is the making process for, you know, our regular material. But when we're making the leather is made from the cyanide and all of our studio offcuts that can be returned to the pot with water. And if you've ever mixed colors, you'll know that when you're mixing colors that are all of different colors, you can kind of end up with a bit of an awkward color. So we started adding charcoal to bring everything back to black. And it gives it this beautiful texture because the particle size of the charcoal gives it a weight to it. And the material has this tactility of leather. It really is reminiscent of leather. The grain on it, you know, we call it a grain because I think we're used to calling things that have leather a pattern, but it's a surface texture that's got these little bumps on it that are a bit reminiscent of an ostrich skin leather. And they come from actually little trapped air bubbles in the material, which you can see on the cross section when you cut it. There's another surface pattern that is almost this silvery constellation that's always unique across the sheet. And that actually comes from the little tiny bubbles from when we pour it as a cast sheet. So it's this beautiful material. We don't really like to talk about them as being organic or bio or anything because I think people have a conception about how they're going to look. We just make really sexy materials, you know. They don't need to be in a special category.
1: It's funny that you're like, you don't want to say bio. Do you think people sort of like, ugh, don't want to hear about it and like feel guilty about sustainability? Like, what do you think there is? Like, maybe like preconceptions of like, if something is sustainable, it won't be beautiful.
2: Yeah, look, I think there's an Australian, I'm going to give you like a very Australian art reference, but there's an Australian photographer named Tracy Moffat. And she is also Indigenous, but she left Australia and went to New York because she just wanted to be known as a photographer without the category of being Indigenous. And I have a very good friend who's also an Indigenous artist, and we talk about it a lot. You know, we were joking about having a work described by, you know, as being like by a white man who was a migrant from England, you know, and it's like, you don't get that You don't get that special category, the women, the indigenous, the organic, the sustainable. And it's a bit of a handicap. It's an aesthetic handicap. And so we like to not describe it as that, because it is. People have an aesthetic handicap frame of mind about these kinds of materials, and a durability one. But, you know, the same question, is it going to last forever? It's like, well, you have to maintain it. Just like I'm touching a timber sideboard that, you know, also needs to be maintained, just like every material does. So I think we get rid of the category and you get rid of that mindset.
3: I'm obsessed with the fact that there's an Australian showcase. I can't like not be a little bit like proud about it, because you guys have to come from so far. The effort for you guys to come here and present as a collective, like, what does that mean to you? Why do it? Why come to Copenhagen?
2: For me, for my practice, lots more of our work comes from this part of the world. The conversation around materials is much more advanced here, at least from a regulation point of view. And I think these conversations about the big S word, the sustainability word, you know, they're more ingrained, they're getting less in that special category over here. They're just becoming the norm. You know, I think it's also, Australia operates at this little corner of the world, and it is far away and it is harder for us to get here, but our work really stands out. It stands on its own out here. And I think it's really important to be part of the global conversation and be part of this community as well.
3: The Australian design scene is outstanding. And when I'm in Sydney, I'll notice things that will then be picked up later in London, like 6 months down the line and stuff like that. But I can't necessarily pinpoint what the Australian design sensibility is at the same time. When I'm reading Vogue Living Australia, I can tell that there is like a mood and like an Australianness to it, but I can't describe it. So I was wondering if you could give it a go.
2: Oh God, it's really interesting, because you walk out there and, you know, you walk out to the show, we're sitting in a kind of a back stock room, I guess, of all the crates, but there's such a huge, varied array of work. And look, I think a lot of it comes from, there's less fabrication going on. There's more designers that are also makers in Australia, because we don't have as many fabricators that we can just go and get stuff made. You know, we kind of, if you want to make glass, there's like one person that can help you make glass, and then you've got to learn how to do it yourself. And so I think that really changes the work, because you've got people that are doing their own metalwork, they're doing their own sewing, they're doing their own glasswork. You know, it's quite different to the regular way that a designer would work over here, which is much more common to be designing something and then leaving the making up to a completely separate set of people. Most recycling fails on economics, because if you think about the way that plastic recycling works, in Australia at least, it's, you know, you put it in a bin, it's connected to a truck network, it all gets picked up, it eventually gets shipped overseas to Indonesia. It's just an exhaustive process. And then what you get out of that is a recycled plastic product that can't be sold for the same amount as virgin plastic, and very low cost anyway. Plastic is, you know, cheap as chips. So what we've designed is a model that works on economics. So you're taking the signage, and then it gets made into this upholstery grade leather, which justifies the whole loop. And it makes you keep all of those offcuts and those scraps and the signage getting returned, because it's valuable. And I think this is what we need to do. We need to bring value back into our resources.
0: That was Jessie French in Copenhagen for 3 days of design. I like that as a selling point, I guess she emphasized the importance of aesthetics over a material being organic or sustainable. I guess it's coming back to this idea that beauty matters, and maybe not even more than sustainability, but I guess if something's going to be sustainable, beauty is a key part of that. As somebody that is incredibly shallow, do you see beauty as your highest value, Grace Charlton?
1: Yeah, for sure. Like,
0: you didn't even flinch. You did not even flinch.
1: Beauty, not goodness.
0: Yes. Okay. Yes. Yeah. Okay. Well, maybe we unpack that a little bit more. I mean, why do you care so much about it?
1: I think it's sort of a motivating factor, or something that makes everything easy with it, if that makes sense. Like, it's easier to like a chair that is sustainable, or materials that are sustainable, and like keep them in your life forever if they are attractive and beautiful and like resonate with the aesthetic part of your reptile brain. I don't know what it is, but I sometimes I think we like maybe overthink it and then overlook beauty as a function.
0: So to see something that we can recognize as a valid substitute, I think is really important. But then equally, it's not a substitute. This is just a wonderful product that Jessie has made as a kind of standalone thing. And I also like that, you know, she talked about you know, building a recycling system in that economically justifies the development of materials. She was talking about doing that with ESOP. So this was my second thing to ask. I mean, do we need to be evaluating, I guess, sustainability in terms of beauty and money first and foremost? Is that the two things? You care about beauty, I care about money. Have we found some kind of happy middle ground for what sustainability should be?
1: It's interesting to talk to Jessie about this because she studied economics and business as an undergrad. But you meet her and she's so artsy and she's doing all these like cool projects, but she's really thinking about how we can scale this up and like make it economically viable, because otherwise it's just, you know, her in her Melbourne studio not making much of a dent. She's really, through her work with ESOP, sort of trying to make more of a meaningful dent in these like systems of production and recycling, that I think is super clever. Because you're right, like, if beauty is one thing, but if you can't make it economically viable, it sort of exists and dies on its own in like a little echo chamber, not to sound really sad, but that's just the way that this era of mass consumption, mass production works.
0: Yeah, 100%. Let's change. We're not even changing gears too much. I want to go to our next discussion with Space Copenhagen. They're a design studio founded by Sinje Bindslev Henriksen and Peter Bundgaard Rutzau, based in Copenhagen, as the name suggests. But they've kind of become known for this design ethos called poetic modernism, something that they've coined. But it's this idea of combining emotion and logic in the design process. And that's kind of what we're talking about with the work that Jessie French is doing. You know, you're combining economics with beauty, emotion with logic. It's this kind of lovely yin and yang. I met them at the St. Leo Townhouse, which is a new structure in Copenhagen for the paint and architectural surfaces brand St. Leo. They're involved in the creation of this brand, but the space integrates a gallery, a cafe, a showroom and a residence, which is part, I guess, show residence, but it's also a place where somebody could hypothetically live. They've also launched a new furniture collection. So there's kind of like a lot going on in the space. But maybe let's jump to that interview and we can reflect on it off the back of it.
4: Well, I think we're still sort of, which is the beauty of it, we're still trying to figure it out. We're allowing ourselves not to be too deterministic about where it should go. I think we're sort of pointing it in a direction, but then leaving it open-ended so it can encounter, by confrontation, the encounter is a part of what will design its future. And I think that goes for a lot of the projects that we engage in, is, as you asked before, the psychology of a phenomenon is something we spend quite a bit of time on at the very beginning of things, because our subject opinions about what we might like or what we prefer is not actually our starting point. It's more to try to map out how far can we push the envelope. Because you also want a project to actually become reality. And so you need to hit within the target of whatever defines the fringes of a phenomenon or a problem. But you always need to go to that edge, because if you don't go to the edge, it becomes generic. So it's about creating these sort of thresholds where, as Sinje puts it, things can happen. So I think we stage it to a certain point, and then, as Sinje says, I think very beautifully, we try not to overpower. Because when you make two set of solutions or you overpower too much, it becomes dictating. It becomes confined on an emotional level. After a while, you get bored, or you might even not like it for that reason. So this balance act of saying, look, choosing your moments and choosing what to emphasize and what not to emphasize is certainly something that we are very, very interested in. It's a dialogue that never ends. And I think the beauty of this new project with St. Leo is it feels a little bit like an open playground where we're sort of mapping it out. It's a little bit like this game Minecraft. You know, you start with a small space and then everything else is foggy. But as you move, it sort of clarifies and it builds and it begins to define itself. And it feels extremely pleasurable to have that privilege, I would say.
5: But I would also say, I mean, physically, it's a four-story house that we have been renovating for the past almost 5 years. It was a ruin in this amazing area of Copenhagen, which have been developing over also a decade. And it is a house that kind of folds out the universe of St. Leo, which is, from a starting point, architectural surfaces that we really love and have used a lot in many of our projects. That's why we know about it, and that's how we got engaged in also working on the project. And now this house is folding out with a gallery that can be open for different types of events and shows from artists or other designers, etc. And it's a small cafe, it's a showroom for all these architectural surfaces that are beautifully sort of differentiated from everything from a plain paint to a textured plaster. And then it's a residence where all of these things come together and also allows to show a bit of a new furniture collection, a lighting collection, a few collaborations with other designers that have done singular pieces for the project that right now both works as a residence but also as a gallery showroom kind of thing.
4: An interesting aspect is I think it's quite emblematic also where it's situated in the city, because this is a new neighborhood. So this whole notion of transformation is very sort of present to the project of St. Leo, but also partially because it's in a neighborhood that is very fastly evolving. So even the surroundings are very dynamic, and I would even say monthly things happen, because it's still on a build-up, new places open, buildings complete, new streets get paved. And so the dynamics are very sort of transformational at the moment. And I think the house in itself, being one of the oldest sort of structures in this new neighborhood, sort of the transformation from blunt warehouse to something that has a higher aspiration is sort of dynamically reflecting into the neighborhood as well. So there's this great symbiosis between a larger scale neighborhood transformation and then the house of St. Leo in itself, and it's very responsive. And right now we're sitting in our next door neighbor, a wine bar that has sort of been underway while we were doing the other project, and it's purely coincidental that we sort of became neighbors, and the chef who just popped in here is a good friend of ours and a wonderful chef. But it feels honestly a little bit sort of coincidental, as if energies have a tendency to seek each other. And I think that's one of the sort of the beauties of this, that again, going back to this, when you're responsive, actions sort of happen on their own, and you take it from there, you sort of pick up on a ball that is rolling and you see what it can achieve, and then you build upon it, and then things evolve, and sometimes in unexpected timings and with unexpected result. It just feels very satisfying, and it feels very energized, and there's great momentum in it, I think. I mean, 2 years ago, nobody knew about this place, and there was no one here.
0: I mean, I want to ask about that tension between old and new, because I also think it, you know, we've got it at a neighborhood scale here. Also within the St. Leo space, you've got antique and vintage pieces alongside newly finished, you know, chairs and lighting. So how does this apply to all the spaces that you design, maybe even to our own home? We're championing quality and longevity, and our tastes are going to change. How do we navigate or negotiate that tension between, yeah, changing tastes, quality of materials, ages of things? How do we work through that?
5: I think the interesting thing is that they can coexist and somehow create also a new personality, and that personality hopefully can also transform over time. That's definitely how we perceive the whole universe of St. Leo, that it should be able to embrace, to go in various directions in collaborations with other like-minded people. And obviously, I mean, there will be some kind of guidance in that journey, and some obviously very subjective, intuitive guidance as well. But that's also the beauty of it, that maybe it's more interesting to think about how time is embedded in that piece of furniture, or that you can see that somebody actually did care or actually did make it by hand. And that's probably even more interesting than just creating another object. So I think that we hope that each of the pieces that are relevant in that house tells some kind of story, a story about either craft or about somebody's passion, or a piece that have been found and taken from where it was sort of originally born and then brought into a new context to sort of create life there. And as we also spoke about before, there's something beautiful about combining sort of the modern touch of that building, which is obviously there, and we need to do a modern building because we are modern and we can't be too nostalgic about things, but it would also be really weird in the oldest building out here not to be very protective about some of the elements that really creates the atmosphere and the charm and the amazing vibe in the house as well. So I think we've constantly sort of in this balance act between being a little bit sort of cautious about creating and also sort of protecting some of the historic elements and bringing them in and celebrating them at the same time as it's obviously a modern project.
4: Just about.
0: That was Sinje and Peter of Space Copenhagen. I mean, Grace, I just want to ask, you have good intuition, no? Is that how you would describe yourself? Somebody with good intuition?
1: Yeah, most of the time.
0: And I want to ask you, I guess, in design context, we've talked about it on this show before about you initially were worried it feels like a showroom. I swung past the other week, unannounced, didn't feel like a showroom. What have you changed? Like, have you relied on intuition to make it feel homely?
1: I mean, I think what's changed in a year is just the natural accumulation of little bits and bobs and, like, me not being as good with cleaning out behind myself, which is an ongoing issue in my life. It's identifying like little things that might be missing. You know, for example, in our kitchen, we've put in this aluminium board to like pin things to. I think that's made a really big difference. And like adding sort of smaller decorative objects has been quite nice and letting it happen naturally rather than forcing it, you know, just sort of from my travels, picking up magnets or, you know, little bowls and stuff like that.
0: No, so maybe there's something there on like, it's not premeditating what you need, but I guess if you premeditate everything, if you try to account for everything before, I guess you've like lived in a project, it kind of will feel static and sterile. But maybe it sounds like what you're doing is just kind of gently, you know, letting the layers of life build up in this space. Is that a fair assessment?
1: I mean, to be honest, we could probably be a little bit more premeditated because we still have some like major gaps in terms of what we need. For example, like a desk and a desk chair, but it's okay. It'll come with time.
0: I'm sure, you know what, I reckon we could find somebody to mail one into Midori House for you. But that's all for today's show. For more design stories, pick up a copy of Monocle magazine. Today's episode was produced by Hassan Anderson and edited by Elliot Greenfield. I'm Nick Manise.
1: I'm Grace Charlton. Thanks for listening.
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6: First track this hour. It's very sunny, so we're heading to Italy for this fantastic Italian singer-songwriter known for their debut hit in 2022. This isn't it. 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
0: Duran Jones and The Indications, the American contemporary R&B and soul group, who are up next with something very warm for you. The sea gets hotter.

0: taking a stratospheric there, Galaxy, from the French DJ and producer Kungs, currently on tour with very cheap tickets, I note, only £8. How nice is that? Music accessible for all. That's the last track then this hour, but I will be back with your latest news headlines and meet the writers.
1: You're listening to Monocle Radio in association with Chanel Watches. The strength of the Caliber 12.1 manufacture movement lies in its uncompromising robustness. Yet it is the infinite smoothness with which it delivers the seconds that guarantees the J12's flawless chronometric precision. Visible behind is a perfectly circular oscillating weight and 191 meticulously assembled components, reflecting the prowess of the Caliber 12.1. The embodiment of Chanel's watchmaking excellence with understated strength. Chanel Watches, official timekeeper of Monocle Radio.
0: It's 2100 in Perth, 1600 in Cairo, 1400 here in London, and 9 a.m. in Ottawa. That's the time on Monocle Radio, brought to you by Chanel Watches. Broadcasting live from Studio 2 at Midori House in London. It's Tom Webb with you here on Monocle Radio. It's Thursday, the 18th of June. Hope you've been having a fine week and thank you very much for tuning in. Now, in a moment, we're joining Georgina Godwin for Meet the Writers. This week, she speaks to the winners of the 2026 Women's Prize for Fiction and Non-Fiction, which includes Lise Doucette. In an hour on the stack, we're hearing about a Record magazine. And then at 1800 London time, Andrew Muller is here to take over for the Monocle Daily, live from Midori House, but it is live from Armadalen next week, so do tune in for that, the Swedish island of Gotland. We'll be taking a closer look at some of the day's top stories and enjoying our global playlist as well. But first, here are the day's main news headlines. Ukraine has carried out one of its biggest drone attacks of the war to date, with one of Russia's biggest oil refineries hit in these overnight attacks. The management of the site, which is located some 15 kilometres from the Kremlin, says it accounts for over a third of the fuel market of the Moscow region. Several other sites were also hit, and commercial flights at the capital's airports have been disrupted. At a meeting of NATO defence ministers in Brussels, the US Defence Secretary Pete Hegseth has announced a six-month-long review of American military forces in Europe. Hegseth said this review is designed to ensure that NATO is moving fast and irreversibly toward Europe leading and stepping up to take primary responsibility for the defence of the continent. The South Korean parliament has launched a 45-day-long probe into the National Election Commission and regional electoral bodies following this month's disruptions during local elections. The investigation aims to determine why ballot paper shortages occurred at dozens of polling stations, leading to a brief suspension in voting at some of them. The United Arab Emirates has become the first Arab country to set a minimum age for social media use. The government's media office says this resolution prohibits young people under the age of 15 from using personal media accounts, and it also limits their access to many platform features. The announcement comes just days after the British government moved to protect children from online harm by banning social media for those under 16. I'm Tom Webb, and that's the news here on Monocle Radio.

0: Now it's time to meet a couple of winners, and Georgina Godwin, who is a winner herself, of course. Here on Monocle Radio, it is Meet the Writers.
1: Hello and welcome to Meet the Writers. I'm Georgina Godwin. My guests today are the winners of the 2026 Women's Prize for Fiction and the Women's Prize for Non-Fiction. This year marks the 30th anniversary of the Women's Prize, founded by Kate Moss and a group of writers, publishers and journalists to celebrate and champion women's writing. The winners were announced on Thursday night in London at one of the highlights of the literary calendar and, many would argue, the publishing party of the year. I was there to celebrate with them and, the morning after, sat down with this year's winners to talk about the books that captured the judges' imaginations. First, the winner of the Women's Prize for Non-Fiction, and that's Lise Doucette, for her book The Finest Hotel in Kabul, A People's History of Afghanistan. For nearly four decades, Lise has reported on Afghanistan. In her first full-length book, she tells the country's modern history through one building and the people whose lives intersected there. The work draws on decades of reporting as well as fresh research to tell the story of Afghanistan through the fortunes of Kabul's Intercontinental Hotel. Lise Doucette, huge congratulations to you.
2: What a party in the garden. Wasn't it just lovely? You could feel it. It's just one huge hug. Everyone felt like a winner. Everyone felt special. Am I right? You know more about this world that I've just entered last year. I'm a new citizen of the book world. But there's something special about the Women's Prize, that garden party.
1: Yeah, absolutely incredible. It's like seeing all of your favourite friends, plus all of these people you really admire, and lots of champagne.
2: And most of them happened to be women, hashtag just saying. But there were some men there who weren't watching the World Cup. It was just really, really lovely. I think everyone felt special. As I told you there, I really did not expect to win. I thought it was a factual reality.
1: Well, I'm so pleased that you did. And there you were in your beautiful cloak, which you sort of threw off and accepted the prize so graciously.
2: It was cold.
1: What I want to know, though, is, but obviously for most of your career, you've been filing reports to a deadline, to a camera, and suddenly you shift to this completely different other way of working. How was that for you to go into long-form narrative written?
2: It's so lovely to talk books with you, the queen of books. Every time I see you, you're interviewing another author I admire, and here I am being interviewed by Georgina Godwin. I had to learn how to write a book. It is a different kind of storytelling. And I wanted to explore a different way to tell, to draw people in to the lives of people, into a place that I've often reported on as a journalist. But of course, the snapshot that you get of places like Afghanistan is always in the worst of times for people. I wanted to be able to convey what I have seen and heard and felt in all my many years of living with Afghanistan. And when I first started traveling, after I finished graduate school in Canada, I had always turned to novels, to narrative nonfiction, where people and history comes alive on the page. For me, that was the best way to immerse into a place and a people to get a better understanding. And I can still feel when I first sat down at my computer, which is, of course, quite terrifying, because I didn't know if I could write, would like to write, would finish writing, whether the readers would read it. And when the words form sentences, I found myself writing in this way. And I would sometimes stop and I said, are you sure? Are you sure this is the way you want to write it? And I realized there was no other way that I could write it, using some of the conventions of fiction to tell a nonfiction story, to tell a true story. And it was a risk, Georgina, because you know what it's like with women, back to our women. Oh, Lise, it's going to be so good, even before I wrote a word. And I said, no, it's not sure. It's not a given. I have to learn how to write. And my editor, Ron Butcher, was brilliant in helping me to understand how to write.
1: That's an amazing book, and the way it comes across, as you say, you sort of use the conventions of fiction in there. But of course, it's all based on a real place.
2: It's all true. All the dialogue, everything.
1: Why the Intercontinental?
2: So as a journalist, I've always believed, and I'm not the first person to say this, is that A small story has the great power to tell a much bigger story. And in a smaller story can carry much greater truths. And my producers sometimes make fun of me at the BBC that the story of Bamiyan is the story of Afghanistan. But I think people are drawn to that. Something simple but yet so powerful in its simplicity. So I wanted to use the same kind of an approach in telling this story. But what I needed was, we say in literature, in fact, the first time someone used the word to me, it was actually a fantastic BBC editor. She said, Lise, you need a conceit. And I sort of had to Google it because I thought, what's a conceit? A conceit, as you know, in literature is a prism, a perspective. She mentioned The Dutch House by Ann Patchett. And so I did try to find an iconic place. And my first thought was Palace Number One, Kasr Yek. And I thought, what a great title, Palace Number One. But then when I looked at it, there wasn't enough history going through it. I wouldn't have enough access. And then I talked to Afghan friends and I said, well, you know, the iconic Intercontinental Hotel has been part of Afghan history for so long. So many Afghans have a story about it. It went from being this rarefied place of bikinis by the pool and cocktails on the roofs, exorbitant prices only for the elite, Afghan and foreign, to being kind of almost the headquarters for a building democracy after 2001. And of course, it also became not just the hotel which bore witness, it actually was the hotel which became part of the front lines. And so the more I thought about it, the more I thought, well, maybe this would work. I mean, who doesn't love a luxury hotel? I mean, never mind, it became the worst hotel in the world. And in a country where hospitality is hardwired, it was also, I thought, well, this is a really good prism because it's a very much an Afghan prism. And don't you love when buildings, because buildings become, in a sense, people in them, I hesitate to use characters because it is true, this is a true life story, is they become personalities in their own, but they carry so much history, these memory palaces. And finally, it was important because I had the authority to use the prison because I too stayed in the Intercontinental for nearly a year. And so all told, I thought, okay, maybe this would work. And some people said, oh, Lise, how can you tell the whole history of Afghanistan? I'm not trying to do that. And people would say, but it was such an elite hotel. Yes, it was at the beginning. But as I say in the prologue, all of Afghanistan was there. People from different social classes, from the royal families to very poor families, educated, non-educated, and different ethnic groups. So all of Afghanistan and so many countries around the world were in this hotel, this modern box of glass and steel. It was these like 200 balconies, like eyes looking over the city. So it was the watchtower. It was bearing witness. And then the war, which then over the decades swirled all around, it came right inside the hotel, ravaging the rooms.
1: Mm. How did you track down all the people and find those stories?
2: Yes. Well, I loved it. When I first went back to the hotel, and of course, some of the people I'd known for decades because of having stayed there and having kept going back to the hotel at times of great history, and history kept happening in Afghanistan and in Kabul. And so I went and had to sort of ask their permission. And the oldest character in the book, Hazrat, who's 70-something, couldn't believe his good fortune because for him, he was the one who had been trained by the proper Intercontinental. And he would tell anyone who listened, even if he didn't want to listen, that he was a real Intercontinental person. And in our first meeting, he actually mimicked. He remembered told me the story about how the rich tourists in their white shirts and skirts would nonchalantly throw this towel, white, soft, plush, the kind of towels monocle radios, staying at those front. See, even Stephanie, the producer, is laughing now. Towels, they define the hotel. Because for him, the towels represented, it oozed luxury, sophistication. It wasn't his world. But he became, you know, he became first a waiter, and then he became a housekeeper. And he remembered that world, and he missed that world, and he still drew authority and pride and honor from, and the others as well. And I was so stunned. This was a time when I started doing my research where Kabul was awash with money, corruption, luxury, bulletproof SUVs, sedans going through the streets of Kabul, money, money, money, however you could get it. And here are these people working at the hotel. They had began at the hotel decades earlier as teenagers, cycling up the pine-covered hill to work and cycling back down the pine-covered hill to home. They were still driving their bicycles. And I thought, Wow. And I can still have that feeling when I'm standing in the hotel and I thought, I want people to know about you. I want people to see all of... And I thought at that time, will I find the words to convey your bearing, your dignity, your dedication to your work? And they would say to me with such conviction, Lise, this is the most beautiful hotel in the world. Now, never mind, they'd never been in any other hotel in the world, but they loved it. And I would say to my Afghan colleague, and I must emphasize that for me, this journey was all about also working with an Afghan colleague, Mahfouz Zubaydi, who started out when we met, was a shoeshine boy in Kabul, and now he's the BBC senior Afghan producer. There you get a story about the great American historian of Afghanistan, Louis Dupre, sociologist, described Afghans as maximizers, grabbing opportunities with both hands. And I'd say, Mahfouz, they keep saying that this hotel is like their own home. Do you think they're saying that to make me feel, because they know I'm writing this book? He goes, no, Lise, they really feel, you know, I talked to Miss Lehana, just like our own home. And so I was also touched by how they felt about this hotel. And don't you love hotels? Come on, Georgina, we've seen each other in a few hotels. We had a few hotels in our time. They just have there's this mystery about the hotels. And what I also really love is these rituals and routines, the minutiae of life about a steaming cup of tea with cardamom, the luscious pieces of cake, all these little deep routines and rituals, habits and days go on in the midst of these great sweeping moments of history, in the moments of danger, literally knocking on the door. And yet they just keep, waiters keep waiting, bellboys keep lugging luggage up and down the stairs, housekeepers still keep snapping sheets across the bed. And it is that daily, that everydayness in the midst of extraordinary, not everyday. I love that as well. Yeah. I love that as well. In the same way that August the 15th to 21 in the hotel, the headline was not that the Taliban had come to Kabul. It was, oh, Lise, the bride, she didn't change from her green dress to her white dress. The Taliban came to the hotel. Oh, they didn't eat the food. Can you believe that? They didn't eat the food. Because if you're in a hotel, what's the headline? That the wedding at lunchtime was shattered. Yeah. They didn't eat the food.
1: Absolutely. I mean, you've been reporting on stories from Afghanistan since the 1980s. Mm. Were there stories that you had carried within you that you weren't suitable for a news report, that you were longing to tell and that you managed to get into this book?
2: Well, for example, I mean, of course, I'll remind all of our listeners about what happened in COVID. Didn't most of us go to our basements and our attics? Even Steph now is smiling that to big of those old boxes of the books that we were going to do, the things we were going. And I went through all what I'd kept from Afghanistan. I had kept all the cartoons that Amanullah, who was a teenager then, he was working in the hotel as the room service cashier. He went to university, the Soviet run university down the hill during the day, speaking Russian, came to the hotel at night and he would do the room service. And he had like all Afghans, great, great observer of humanity. And he would see the journalists who were staying there and they'd be ha, ha, ha, you know, cooperating. Meanwhile, stabbing each other in the back and competing. And so he would do these. He would take the ledger, which was the perfect size to do a grid of the rooms in the hotel. Room 132, Lise Doucette. Room 135, John Burns of New York Times. Deepak from India in room 1. And he would do the little caricatures of these and then he would slip them under the tray so that he'd give like literally an Afghan version of service with a smile. And of course, I would get these and I would laugh and I would call him up and he would, because he wanted us to be happy. So I kept all of those drawings. And of course, they would never get into the book. And also I kept the letter that we got from the British embassy, which said, this is your last chance to leave Afghanistan. If you stay, you are here under your own responsibility. It was the Ukraine war of the time that they felt it was part of the propaganda of Western governments, is that once the Soviet troops leave in February of 1989, the Soviet-backed government is going to collapse and it's going to be dangerous for you. So in other words, between the lines, you better get out of here. And getting the letter that night and being, you know, pacing the floor, what should I do? And then the operator then having to put a call through to me with the French chargé d'affaires saying, Lise, you were supposed to be at my house for a dinner tonight. I was sitting you next to the Bulgarian ambassador and you would have had this, you know, he was furious. And of course, the hotel operator remembered this about Lise pacing the floor and getting this angry call from the French attaché who's, you know, taught karate in his part-time in Kabul. And again, that was the story. I kept the letter and I still have that letter. And I remembered that day. So those sorts of things were, it's part of, again, part of the That's the journalist's life of how we survive those times.
1: So you sat down to write this, and as you said, you had no idea whether you could.
2: Yeah.
1: Now you have. It's won this extraordinary prize.
2: Yes, special, yes.
1: How does this change how you think about the future?
2: We say in journalism, you're only as good as your next story. That I've managed to, Georgina, I still walk down the street and think, did I finish that book? Is there something? I literally do. Like, it's a miracle. I don't know how I did it because there was so little time and so many major world events. And while I can sometimes miss small stories, I can't miss the big ones. And they have been earth-shaking stories ever since I signed this book contract. But of course, every new book is a new challenge. First of all, to find, again, a story to tell that I have the authority and the interest and the ability to write it, people to share their stories. And again, the most important thing right now is, what is the conceit? What is the prism? How can I tell a story which will draw people in rather than turning them away? They have to, as Margaret Atwood says, you know, will they keep reading beyond five pages? They have to keep turning the pages to get to the end of the book. And I need to find the time as well. I said to my editor, Rowan, I said, you know, if the book had been published this year, it would have been a very different kind of promotion, because my life has been a blur with the war against Iran, with Israel and the United States, Strait of Hormuz. It's just been unrelenting. I just had this, God created this little window for me to do my day job and to do the book, to finish the book and promote the book last year. So I do think about the next one, but it will be the same kind of, oh my God, the doubts don't go away. You still have to, it's up to the readers, isn't it? Which is why in my speech I said, in order for there to be writers, there have to be readers. You need both of them. And that's the beauty. The book will only really come to life and be loved, will be read, if there's both writers and readers.
1: Now, onto the winner of the Women's Prize for Fiction, Virginia Evans, for her novel, The Correspondent. Virginia spent nearly 20 years writing novels that never found a publisher. Her eighth began as a writing exercise, and she never expected to introduce it to the world, let alone win the prize. Told entirely through letters and emails, it follows Sybil van Antwerp, a retired lawyer whose correspondence reveals the friendships, regrets, secrets, and relationships that have shaped her life. Virginia Evans, welcome. Hi. To Meet the Writer. Congratulations.
3: Thank you so much. I'm so excited.
1: So happy. Watching you on the stage last night, what was going through your head?
3: Well, at first, I think nothing. At first, I was sort of blank. But then, you know, it's just, I'm sure this is how anyone feels, but it's so overwhelming. And it's this amazing audience full of women that I have respected and, you know, looked at from afar for a long time, and then knowing it was live streamed and my family and friends back home were watching, I felt so overwhelmed. And I sort of started my way through the speech I had written, which I didn't think I would ever give. And then all of a sudden I had the emotional kind of wave break, you know, midway through the speech. And I think it was dawning on me what was happening, which was just tremendous.
1: I mean, what's extraordinary about this is that you had been writing for, what, 18 years?
3: Yeah, a long time, yeah.
1: And this was the first time you'd actually been published. Yeah. I mean, there's a lot of rejection in the past.
3: Yes, a lot of rejection, which is something I actually very much like to talk about and like to say. And I think people think you don't want to say that you failed, but I did. I had lots of failure, and that's okay with me. I feel very comfortable with that being a part of the story, and it all feels like it's building, you know, it's building towards the next thing. It's part of what brought me here was trying and failing and trying and failing and then finally trying and getting one off the ground. Mm.
1: So, I mean, there were seven books before this. What happens to those now? Do you revisit them, or were they building blocks that should be discarded?
3: Some of them should absolutely be discarded. I think the early ones, I love them, but nobody needs to read them. There are two that I would consider going back to, but for me, I finish writing a novel and then I already in the back of my mind have the next one starting to take shape. And so when I finish one, I'm pretty much ready to start the next one. And that's kind of always how I have worked. And so the thought of going backwards and kind of reopening something that feels old to me, it doesn't appeal to me, and I don't have a need for those books to be published. I sort of feel comfortable that they weren't, and they still exist, and to me they're complete, but maybe there's one, maybe two, that I would consider going back to if I felt, if someday I woke up and felt energized by the thought of opening it back up, but if it feels dreadful, then I won't do it.
1: So what kept you going through all of those rejections and through all of those books, and what was the thing that finally changed?
3: Well, I guess what kept me going is that I just never thought of not, I never thought of stopping. And if a thought like that passed through my head, you know, a thought like, what if I did something else? Or what if I tried something else?
1: You thought about law school, right?
3: Yeah, I thought about law school, but I think if I'd gone to law school, I probably would have kept writing books like in the early morning or something. But I was thinking about it from a financial perspective. But I, you know, later it would be costly to go, but maybe make some money after. But I think I just never thought I wouldn't do it. I didn't feel like a sense of, okay, I failed, so that means I shouldn't be doing this. It just felt like I wasn't there yet and I needed to do better. And then I don't know, you know, I don't know what changed. This one, I don't fully understand why this one got through the gates and the other ones didn't. I think the last few were perfectly good books. And, but this one, you know, I think there's some measure of things kind of falling into place at the right time. And you just never know. Your book lands on someone's desk, and maybe it's a day that they are open-hearted to that story, and maybe it's a day that they're not. And I just think there's a lot of chance in this business, and I think this just happened to be my, it happened to be my moment.
1: It's called The Correspondent. It's told in the form of letters. I always mispronounce epistolary.
3: It's a hard word. I also mispronounce it. I think it's, wait, let me close my eyes. Epistolary, I think.
1: Okay.
3: At least that's how we
1: but
3: say
1: you're
3: it in America.
1: American, we
3: that's
1: can't
3: America.
1: Trust you.
3: I know. It's probably much nicer here to say it.
1: But it began as a writing exercise.
3: Yeah. Yeah. I wasn't thinking I would sell this book. I had a book out on submission with editors that was done. And then I was thinking about starting something new. I did start something else. And then I got about 20,000 words and I thought, I don't want to do this. I don't want to be in this world. And so then I thought, I need to clear my head. I need to kind of think about what I want to write next. So I'm going to write something to kind of clear my head. And I wrote this book, and it wasn't really meant to, I wasn't going to give it to anyone. And then, you know, my agent just, she asked me, what are you doing? And I said, this is what I'm doing. And she said, well, can I read it? And at first I said, no. And then she pressed me on it, and you know, then she kind of said, I think this one could sell. And I just didn't, I didn't have any confidence because I had never, it had never worked before. I had no confidence that it would sell, especially because I had written it in a mind of not showing it to anyone. But turns out that was the ticket.
1: Wow. So tell us about Sybil, who is the correspondent.
3: Yeah. Sybil, when the book opens, is, I believe, 73. And she has had a big career in law, and now she's retired and lives alone, and her children are grown, and she's divorced. And so in some respects, at the first pass, when you see her, you think it's sort of, you know, a snap of her says she's going out with the tide a little bit, you know, and but she's not, and her life still has a lot of mileage left. And this book, you know, the present of the book is about these years of her life, which are kind of, you know, the, this last era of her, they're sort of the last stretch of her life. But it also tells the story of kind of her whole life up to that point. So by the time you get to the end of the book, you really have a day one, you know, birth to, you know, birth to the end story of, of her whole life.
1: And she's carrying a secret.
3: Yeah. Yeah.
1: But we can't talk about that.
3: Yeah, I guess we probably shouldn't. But you sort of know that she is. Yeah. You sort of know that from the first page. You just don't really know what that is.
1: Yeah. Tell us about the whole losing her sight thing, and how you come to write about that and what it means for her.
3: Yeah. In some ways, I was, there's a sense that this kind of a story could be very boring. You know, it's like this woman living alone, kind of with her own thoughts and her own habits and things. But, and so her, this kind of ticking time clock of her losing her sight, I don't think it was intended as a narrative tool, but in some ways it is a narrative tool to kind of keep the sense of urgency and the sense of needing, you know, needing to beat the clock with her oncoming blindness. And she, you know, she's a person for whom sight is very, very important because she lives alone and she's independent. And also her whole life is revolves around, she's a big letter writer and she is a big reader and she drives herself and she takes care of herself. So the threat of losing that is quite a big threat for someone in that position.
4: Yeah. Oh, and it really gives, I mean, it kind of gives such a sense of urgency to it. And it's a deeply sort of emotional thread through the book.
3: Yeah. And I think it's interesting because I wrote the book and I published the book. And then I listened to this interview with Zadie Smith. And she said this thing that I always remember. And it really hit me because she said, people will say you write what you know, but she said you can either write what you know or you can write what you fear, because they're both equally vivid in your mind. And I understood when I heard her say that that's what I had done with this book, which was what I feared, being going blind and losing a child. And Sybil had lost a child when she was, you know, a much younger woman. And I realized that's exactly what I had done.
4: The book is full of readers and writers. What were you reading when you were writing it?
3: Oh, my goodness. I don't remember what I was reading at the time. I'm always reading. I'm always, always reading. And I bounce back and forth between classics and kind of modern, and I go in and out. I couldn't tell you what I was reading at the time.
4: Does what you're reading, I suppose what I'm asking is, does what you're reading at the time influence how
3: you
4: write?
3: Actually, that's a really good question, and nobody's ever asked me that, so thank you for asking that. And the answer is that I have to be so careful with what I'm reading when I'm writing a book. And I'm in that right now, because I'm writing a book right now. And I find I cannot read really almost anything modern that even comes close to what I'm writing. And so I find myself reading classics or reading outside the genre that I write. So I'll read, you know, like thrillers or things like that. But if anything, if I start a book and I sort of catch the scent and it's coming close to what the world that I'm writing, I have to put it away. I don't know if it's that I'm afraid that it rubs off or that I'm too much of a sponge and I don't want to take something that's not mine. Some clarity. I just feel very protective of my brain and in some ways when I'm writing. Mm.
4: We're talking the day after the prize and we're at 2A Charing Cross Road. 84, of course, is the number. I guess was one of the very first big books that used this device. Mm-hmm. 84 Charing Cross Road. Yeah. Tell us about that connection.
3: Yeah. When my last book was out on submission, I read 84 Charing Cross Road for the first time and I loved the book and I thought it was like a perfect book. I thought this is a perfect book. But when I got to the end, I also wanted it to be so much more. You know, I wanted it to be longer. I didn't want it to be over. It's very short. And so that was the first time the gears in my mind were turning in that way of what else could you do with that vehicle? Could you tell a bigger story or a longer story or a more dynamic kind of 360-degree view? And I have read other books in this style, epistolary style, that are, I just think it's such an enjoyable reading experience because you are tricked to fly through the pages, even if the material is the same as another kind of narrative, but all the negative space of the letters, you know, the sign off of the letters and the address, it's just very easy on the mind, I think.
4: Are you a letter writer?
3: Yes, I am.
4: Pen and ink?
3: Pen and ink.
4: Amazing.
3: And email. I mean, I will write emails, but if I want to say something meaningful, if I want to express something that I want to last, I'll write a letter.
4: If you were writing a letter to your younger self from this position, having won the prize, what would you say?
3: You know, when I was going through these years of, you know, working on books and not getting there, I remember thinking, if I knew that I was going to get to the end, if somebody said to me on this date, you will publish a book, then I could live through 1,000 years of the failure if I knew there was going to be a time. But of course, you don't know, you know, when you're in it, you don't know if you'll ever get there. And so I suppose I would just have to write to myself and say, you have to be gentle with yourself and probably give it away. Like, you're going to get, say the date, you'll do it. So you don't have to worry. You can just relax. It'll happen.
4: Extraordinary. I mean, it has happened for you. Not only have you published this book, but you've won one of the premier prizes in Britain. Huge congratulations.
3: Thank you so much. Thank you.
4: Virginia Evans, thank you very much indeed. And thanks also to Lise Doucette. The Correspondent is published by Michael Joseph, and The Finest Hotel in Kabul is published by Hutchison Heinemann. Both books are out now. You've been listening to Meet the Writers. Thanks to the producer, Steph Chungu, who also edits the programme. Thanks also to the Women's Prize Trust, as it celebrates 30 years of championing women's writing. You can download this show and previous episodes from our archive on our website or wherever you get your podcasts. I'm Georgina Godwin. Thank you for listening.
0: That was Meet the Writers here on Monocle Radio. Thank you very much to Georgina Godwin. Now it's nothing but music for the rest of the hour. The Summertime Playlist is next.
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0: A brilliant track here from the United Kingdom to kick things off. It's Alexis Taylor, who is from Hot Chip. I Can Feel Your Love.

0: the DJ from Kosovo, widely known by his professional name, Regard. That's Ride It. Now we're going to take a short break and then we're off to New York City.
1: Hello and welcome to the Monaco Cafe in London. 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
0: Now, Vagabond is next. A Cameroonian-American multi-instrumentalist, music producer based in New York City. This is Water Me Down.

0: Dean Ogon, the Swedish Quartet, to close out the music this hour. But I will be back at the top of the next hour with your latest news headlines. And yes, it's back, Monocle on Culture.
1: You are listening to Monocle Radio in association with Chanel Watches. The silhouette of the J12 watch sets itself apart with its clean, precise lines. Yet once worn, it is its softness that stands out. Polished with diamond powder, the highly resistant ceramic that adorns it entirely feels as smooth as silk against the skin. A sensory appeal, painstakingly perfected for over a quarter of a century, that reveals the watchmaking excellence of Chanel. An invincible softness that becomes one with whomever wears it. Chanel Watches, official timekeeper of Monocle Radio.
0: It's midnight in Canberra, 1600 in Rome, 1500 here in London, and 10 a.m. in Montreal. That's the time on Monocle Radio, brought to you by Chanel Watches. Broadcasting live from Studio 2 at Midori House in London, it's Tom Webb with you here. A little under an hour longer this Thursday, the 18th of June, but it's a busy one. We're going to be bringing you highlights this very hour from this year's Cannes Film Festival as we join Robert Bound for Monocle and Culture, which has made its triumphant return. Anita Riotto will be taking over live from this very studio at the top of the hour, where she's going to be bringing you the latest edition of Stack, in which we hear about To Be magazine. And later we head to Odessa in Ukraine for this week's edition of The Foreign Desk. All of that, including our summertime playlist. But first, here are the day's main news headlines. Ukraine has carried out one of its biggest drone attacks of the war to date, with one of Russia's biggest oil refineries hit in these overnight attacks. The management of the site, which is located some 15 kilometres from the Kremlin, says it accounts for over a third of the fuel market of the Moscow region. Several other sites were also hit, and commercial flights at the capital's airports have been disrupted. At a meeting of NATO defence ministers in Brussels, the US Defence Secretary Pete Hegseth has announced a six-month-long review of American military forces in Europe. Hegseth said this review is designed to ensure that NATO is moving fast and irreversibly toward Europe leading and stepping up to take primary responsibility for the defence of the continent. The South Korean parliament has launched a 45-day-long probe into the National Election Commission and regional electoral bodies following this month's disruptions during local elections. The investigation aims to determine why ballot paper shortages occurred at dozens of polling stations, leading to a brief suspension in voting at some of them. The United Arab Emirates has become the first Arab country to set a minimum age for social media use. The government's media office says this resolution prohibits young people under the age of 15 from using personal media accounts, and it also limits their access to many platform features. The announcement comes just days after the British government moved to protect children from online harm by banning social media for those under 16. I'm Tom Webb, and that's the news here on Monocle Radio.

0: Now it's time to head to Cannes with Robert Bound for Monocle on Culture.
1: Hello and welcome to Monocle on Culture. I'm Robert Bounds. And on today's episode, we're going to dissect the best of this year's just-wrapped Cannes Film Festival. We're going to use it as a sort of weather vane, a crib sheet, to discern just what we'll be watching on the big screen over the next months. The runes were those films screening at the Théâtre Lumière and elsewhere, and we shall read them now. And I won't be alone in that endeavour, of course. I am joined by eminences, definitely, but Grease, not so much, of the film criticism world, The Telegraph's Tim Robey and the freelance film writer Leila Latif. Welcome both to the programme.
2: Lovely to be here.
1: It's lovely to be back in film world.
3: Got a bit of grease in the beard.
1: You have got a bit of grease in the beard, exactly. So you've come up almost to branding, Tim. So tell us about the overall vibe of this year's Cannes Film Festival. You were there for 11 days, I think, Tim.
3: Yeah, I think people found it initially kind of quite muted because there was no big American presence. You usually expect some kind of blockbuster there, you know, Mad Max, Fury Road, it might be, or a Pixar film, or Indiana, the latest Indiana Jones. There was no such film this year. They probably were dying to have The Odyssey or Disclosure Day, the Spielberg film, but they couldn't get those. And so on that front, it was a little bit low-key, and it took a while for us to kind of find the good stuff. But once we did, I thought there was loads of good stuff from across the world, like a really good spread of international cinema from sort of every continent, basically. And I was finding things every day. And I knuckled down and probably watched more films in this Cannes than I ever have before. So I had a very good one, I must say.
1: Nice. What about you, Leila? Does it feel like a longer, or is it a jump in and jump out?
2: It feels like, you know, one to jump in and jump out of. It was a little bit more, there didn't seem to be like big consensuses on films, which is always interesting in terms of the conversations you have afterwards. Even the Palme d'Or winner, as we'll get into, was kind of not really something that everybody adored. But, you know, certainly a lot of auteurs from across Europe, across the world, that were returning to the Croisette. And, you know, that's always lovely to see. And Almodovar was back, and Pawelski was back, and Sebastian Lucas Daunt was back. So, you know, plenty to be excited about, even with the absence of Spielberg.
1: Yeah. I mean, funny enough, from the outside world, or as not a film buff, as a film critic, you kind of feel that Cannes should somehow be the home of the auteur, and that these other big American films, for example, these Hollywood blockbusters, are kind of gate-crashing the auteur's party. But actually, it's not necessarily the case.
3: And it's also that there just weren't any American auteur films, really. There were a couple. There was James Gray's new film, for example, in competition. But they really hope for a Tarantino film. That's their dream, because that kind of combines both, right? It's a blockbuster by an auteur, which I suppose is true of Spielberg as well. But you wouldn't often find a Spielberg film in competition in Canada, I don't think.
1: I guess last year was widely considered a classic with lots of, you know, that really did seem like a weather vane to what we were going to be watching in the auteur space and the bigger, sort of bigger kind of ticket film space. What about this year? Do you think this is a classic feeding ground for what's going to be in cinemas getting great reviews when they're kind of post-Cannes?
3: Yes, but slightly less so. There's no kind of like dominant film that's going to kind of absolutely storm the Oscar nominations in the way that like The Substance did, for example, or Triangle of Sadness did, or, you know, Anatomy of a Fall did. I didn't see that film there. I saw some films which I think will have some traction in the awards race, including some we're probably not going to talk about in detail, but there's a film called Club Kid by Jordan Firstman, which is a very likely kind of push for an Anora-style awards campaign, perhaps, and one or two others, and some performances, definitely. There's a Javier Bardem performance that people are talking up quite a bit. And I would say that the Palme d'Or winner now has quite a good shot at getting into awards consideration, despite the controversies around it that we'll come on to. I think because it's won the Palme d'Or, that will help.
1: Leila's actually going to start off talking about Fjord, new from Christian Mungiu, the Romanian director. This was the Palme d'Or winner. Where and who are we in Fjord, Leila?
2: So for Christian Mungiu, becoming one of the few directors to have won two Palme d'Ors after a few years ago, his film 4 Months, 3 Weeks and 2 Days, which was about a clandestine abortion, managed to quite uncontroversially win the Palme d'Or. Mm. What's this one is a little bit more a thornier topic, should we say. So it's a Romanian man and his Norwegian wife, played by Sebastian Stan and Renata Renzeve, who have moved to her hometown in Norway. And there's a, something of a clash of cultures because they are very religious, much more traditional and stuff. And they're coming to this rather progressive space and one that, you know, Norway kind of prides itself on having this like very sophisticated, secular, open-minded, modern. It's, you know, it considers itself to be a modern country. Country, and these people seem rather backwards to them.
1: But there's and this, their religion is Christianity.
2: Yes, their religion is Christianity. So kind of as the film rolls on, the tensions become kind of more and more, more, you know, kind of simmer to the surface. And they are accused essentially of abusing their children and the state steps in. And yeah, things only get kind of progressively knottier than that.
4: What happened to you?
5: I just fell down the stairs.
6: I'm Mikael Olsen from the local police department.
7: I love my children and I would never hurt them.
8: Nei, undersøkelsen handler faktisk om deg.
9: Don't they have to prove what they claim? Not before they take the children.
2: It's interesting because, like, within Europe, we do have these clashes and kind of looking at Norwegian society as just having a kind of more sophisticated way of enacting intolerance was was kind of a cool angle to look at.
1: So I suppose it's sort of questioning that liberal Scandinavian Nordic reason, I suppose,
2: yeah,
1: set against the kind of the fundamentalist Christian views or hardcore Christian views.
2: Yeah, and I don't think there's any real suggestion that he is a great father. This
1: right.
2: is like an idyllic childhood for this kind of brood that they've created. But it does make you question, like, how narrow-minded have we become in the kind of pursuit of progress?
1: The BFI describes Mingyu's oeuvre as one of moral dilemmas and awkward truths. And it sounds like we're well and truly in the Mingyu universe here,
2: yes,
1: right?
2: I would say the ending has got a bit of ambiguity that I think a lot of people fairly feel was anticlimactic, which doesn't really have the sort of punch to the heart that 4 months, 3 weeks and 2 days had. But whilst I thought it was a very good film, I was surprised it was a Palme winner.
1: So story-wise, it's got this intriguing kind of conceit of people moving from Romania to Norway and a sort of culture clash. Mm. What about, and that may be an unexpected culture clash, actually, what about the tone of the film? What does it kind of look and feel like, the colours? What do we see on screen?
2: Ooh, it's cold and kind of everything feels rather ominous. So even though we don't kind of see a black and white element of, like, whether this the abuse that they're being accused of is in fact true, there is still a kind of creeping sense of dread throughout it that, like, yeah, no, it's a thoroughly miserable piece in many respects. but fascinating a lot of the time,
1: yeah,
2: and a great performance from both of its leads.
1: How didactic is it in making its points, laying out its sort of framework?
2: Not particularly.
1: Right.
2: I mean, I think there's something of a Rorschach test about it, where it's like, I think a lot of people come out of it with completely different interpretations and feeling much more sympathetic to the state or to the Norwegians or to the family itself. Mm. Yeah, so it's a fair film to cut. To kind of kick off some interesting discussions, for sure.
1: It's got Tim Raby nodding along. What did you make of it?
3: Well, I'm nodding along to Layla's sort of interpretation of it, because
1: yeah,
3: I think it's quite open-ended. And I do think there's the layers and ambiguities within the story that I found interesting to kind of ponder. I did also find that the film was quite heavy-handed in some ways, especially in the presentation of the kind of Norwegian, like, apparatchik characters who take the children away, who are constantly drinking tea. They turn up, they drink your tea, they take your children away. It becomes almost quite parodic. And I didn't think any of them were given enough dimension or enough doubt, in a way. There's one character who kind of helps them out within the town, who is the one concession towards that. But otherwise, we're dealing with a kind of, like, you know, a stone wall, if you like, of sort of blonde judgment against the Christian family, which I just found a little bit heavy. And I was surprised to see that. I thought he might have found way more kind of detail and gradations within those characters and those, you know, within that side of the argument. So it was missing something for me there. I did think that both the leads were really good, though, and that the kind of family ambiguities are strong. You don't know exactly what they may have done in the past in terms of disciplining their children. You know they're strict. There's definitely been some spanking. We hear about that. And in Norway, that is illegal. So that's how it all kind of kicks off, in a way. that's how the state is able to step in. But there is definitely a kind of quite simplistic way of reading the film, which is, you know, child protection in Norway, pretty bad, pretty heavy-handed.
0: Right.
3: And I think some people will come out viewing it that way and will find that troublesome, perhaps. I think it's a film full of discourse and full of talking points, which doesn't necessarily... I mean, it certainly doesn't have all the answers, and I think sometimes it's asking some slightly fudged questions, if you like, or slightly misleading ones.
0: And it's funny also, because people take a moral side rather than judging it as a film. People can't resist the lure of the morality of a thing rather than simply the way that the morality of a thing is held in the grasp of the story itself.
3: I think that's right, and as you described it as a Rorschach's test, I think it almost wants to be that, and I think it sort of knows that people are going to come at it from those political angles rather than it staking out a very clear position in its own right.
0: That was Fjord, and that is from Romanian director Christian Mungiu. That was the Palme d'Or winner at the 2026 Cannes Film Festival, about which we're talking. Over to Tim to talk about teenage sex and death at Camp Miasma. What other person would we get to talk about this?
3: I know about all these things intimately.
0: Yeah, of course.
3: This is great fun, this film, and it is it's a blast. We're dealing with a kind of horror pastiche, and we're dealing with an established filmmaker who is trans, Jane Schönbrunn, who's made two films before, which were quite kind of concept-y and a little bit more esoteric, I'm going to say, than this film. This film actually delivers a lot of fun at the same time. And it has Gillian Anderson in it alongside Hannah Einbender from Hacks. Now, these two characters, Gillian Anderson plays a scream queen, much like a kind of Jamie Lee Curtis-style character, who made one huge hit back in the day and then went into a reclusive retirement and has disappeared. And Hannah Einbender is the young filmmaker who's entrusted with reviving the franchise, you know, doing a reboot.
0: And so Camp Miasma is this kind of series of slasher movies.
3: Exactly, yeah. A clever reboot of the series is what she's assigned to do. And she decides, well, what better time to lure this person back out of retirement to star again? So she goes to find her. And they then slip into this very interesting, quite sort of sexually charged relationship, friendship, as they discuss the angles from which they could approach the film again. Then everything gets weird and, if you like, art and life start to blur and, you know, murders start to happen and things get very bloody and strange.
4: Someone's gotta be here when Little Dad comes back.
10: Little Dad isn't real.
4: Well, not with that attitude, he isn't. If you've seen his movies, you know. He always comes back.
3: It's a real hoot, though. And I think you know...
0: It looks wild. It looks amazingly stylized. It's sort of hypnotic-looking thing.
3: It has one of the best opening credit sequences I've ever seen in my life, which is just absolutely lavish. I could watch it over and over again, which is basically telling the story so far of the franchise. So you're seeing the VHS tapes of these films. You're seeing the sequels that Gillian Anderson's character didn't appear in. You're seeing the discourse around the films. You're seeing, you know, what happened, what went wrong, the studio battles, and just all the memorabilia and stuff has just been so lovingly recreated. It looks exactly like the way that, like, the Friday the 13th series used to look when they came out on video. Jane Schönbrunn and crew have managed to kind of like pastiche that just so immaculately. It's perfect. And you're already keyed up for the film that it will then become as well.
0: So it's a pay-in to that genre of movies.
3: And it is.
0: And VHS era of the 80s and 90s.
3: Yeah, and what those films meant to people in a strange way, in a kind of perverse way, what they might have meant to people in terms of, you know, their sexuality and, you know, realising their sexuality while watching these horror films. That's sort of what it's all about. Because Hannah Einbender's character is very much obsessed with the way that these films used to make her feel. And Gillian Anderson is part of that in her younger incarnation. The film is so layered and clever, it almost writes every possible take on itself, I found. I was sort of thinking, how would I possibly write about this? I didn't have to, as it turned out, because my colleague...
0: I'd like to point out for listeners that Tim does not have a spider diagram in front of him, but well could do.
3: Right. Yeah, everyone else wrote about it, and I was quite grateful not to, because I just thought this film film was already written at every possible angle on itself. But I'm sure there will be some very good writing on it as well. And yeah. It will be the stuff of 1,000 undergraduate theses, this film.
1: This was the third feature that Jane Schoenbrunn's made. Her last one was I Saw the TV Glow, which I loved. And mm-hmm. It's in a similar kind of world, right?
2: Absolutely adored it.
1: It's amazing,
2: yes,
1: isn't it?
2: As a kind of sort of outsider teenager who was obsessed with Buffy the Vampire Slayer, it felt like a piece of work that was made just for me. Yeah, and I cannot wait to see her latest. So far, it seems to have been a very good year for horror, so it's nice to have another one around the horizon that I can get into.
1: Perfect. That was Teenage Sex and Death at Camp Miasma. That's from Jane Schoenbrunn. We're going to talk about Ryusuke Hamaguchi's latest or upcoming, and that is called All of a Sudden. Ooh. Do you want to kick us off on this one, Tim?
3: Yes, this ended up winning the Best Actress Prize jointly for the two female leads, which were very, very much deserved. I think people did think it was quite a strong contender for the Palme d'Or as well, or perhaps the Grand Prix or something. Mm. It is pretty wonderful, and for those who saw Drive My Car, all 3 hours of it, you're settling in for a similar experience. This one is 3 hours 15, but it is largely in French. It's set in the outskirts of Paris, so Hamaguchi has moved there. There is one sequence in Kyoto as well, and one of those two main characters is Japanese, but the main character is someone who runs a care home, and she's played by Virginie Efira, who is grappling with how to kind of modernize the approach, their kind of approach to elderly care, and to kind of make it more as humane as possible. And this involves extra training, and it's difficult to achieve because they only have limited staff and resources. And she's grappling with these questions every day of how you kind of like run this sort of as a business, but also do right by the people that are staying there. And she meets, in the course of one very long extended sequence in the middle of the film, a stranger who is a theatre director, played by Tao Okamoto, and they form a very fast and quite deep friendship, which we see play out over the first night that they kind of hang out, which goes on for hours and hours and hours, well into the dawn, as they talk about everything under the sun, but particularly those questions of kind of like human responsibility and kind of economic, you know, compromise, and how those things have to kind of go hand in hand. There's even a bit with a whiteboard where they kind of like map out things in a very kind of like, you know, this is what we're talking about here, yeah. Way. And I love that Hamaguchi went there and said, like, we're going to just get into this deep stuff. And you're either with us or you're not, really. And most people
1: I
3: know...
1: How scripted does those moments feel in the movie? I understand, obviously, beautifully acted. Mm-hmm. Both these actresses jointly won the Best Actress award. These moments that might feel didactic,
3: yes.
1: How do they feel on the screen?
3: They don't feel didactic because they're just laying out questions and things to think about, really. You know, the characters learn from each other and they start to rethink some of their attitudes a little bit, but it doesn't push them down a kind of, you know, a path of learning from their mistakes or kind of like deciding on a completely new direction. It's just more about refining what they already think of the world and how they learn from each other. And it's sort of about people helping each other, really. The whole film is about that, because that feeds then back into the way that Virginia Fira's character is going to deal with, you know, the residents. It's really beautiful, and I was enthralled by it, I must say. And I think people who like his films are going to love it.
2: For sure. If Drive My Car was not for you, I don't think this is going to change your mind. But it's, you know, a film that has a gentleness and, a glacial pace in some regards, but it also just has such an eye for the beauty of life and for the beauty of people. And like you said, that connection between those two characters just feels so specific and blossoms in such a kind of sincere way. I was glad to hear that that both of the actresses were rewarded for it. But yeah, as much as we talked about some of the films have this like moment afterwards where you may discuss them and dissect them and thus in it, this film kind of actually gives room for you to be doing it in the process of watching it. Mm-hmm. So you actually come out having had like quite a sophisticated experience in terms of viewing, because yeah, everything's on, you leave with like this fully formed impression of it because it's had room to breathe.
1: That's the much loved All of a Sudden by the director Ryusuke Hamaguchi. Thanks both. Layla, we're coming to you to discuss Pavel Pavlovsky's Fatherland.
2: Yes, it was one of the ones that actually had quite a lot of buzz in it, not just because of him, but because everybody in the world adores Sandra Hüller. She's sort of, alongside kind of Léa Seydoux, is one of the queens of Cannes. This is kind of the opposite end of the spectrum. I think this is sub 90 minutes.
3: Actually, it's so short. If you take away the credits, it's about 68 minutes.
2: But yeah, but also kind of weirdly feels quite epic. So it's essentially this kind of grieving father and daughter. The daughter is played by the wonderful Sandra Hüller. It's a few years after the war has ended, I believe 49. He was awarded the Goethe Award. And they are travelling back to Germany, having not been there for since, you know, the war began. And it's sort of a question about their grief, their relationship, the nature of art. And then this, like, strange push and pull where he's, as an artist, he's sort of being forced to choose whether to be a symbol of, like, you know, the East and socialism or the progressive West.
1: And this
2: Germany.
1: Is Thomas Mann, isn't it? This is the novelist and
2: philosopher. Yes, it's Thomas Mann.
1: Yeah,
2: and there's sort of no easy answers here, but I mean, it really is gorgeous. It's that signature crisp black and white and, you know, just central performances and really a really intriguing idea. Like, how does even celebration or even creating a legacy is almost putting your flag in the sand of, like, what it is that you represent.
11: You and your father make a great double act.
12: Sie haben so wundervoll über die Musik unseres Großvaters geschrieben wie sonst niemand.
13: Ist der berühmteste lebende Wagnerianer der Welt?
14: Sie meinen nach dem Ableben eines gewissen Adolf Hitler.
15: This whole trip was a terrible idea.
1: And so Thomas Mann, yeah, he fled in 1933 to Switzerland before the war started.
3: Indeed, and then to America quite soon.
1: Yeah, right. Has he got some sort of moral ambivalence about whether he can represent Germany, having not lived through it, in it, kind of thing, I suppose, as well?
2: To a degree, there's always this kind of sense that he is, like, entering into an alien land and the place that he left is no longer exists in any significant way. So he's sort of on edge and he's just feeling almost like, I don't know, disillusioned, but also disassociating from everything that's around him.
3: But he's noticed, Pawlikowski's realised that Thomas Mann's return to East and West Germany in 1949 with his daughter Erika, which is Sandra's character, is the same year as the suicide of Klaus Mann, his son, the author of Mephisto. And it's Klaus who we get in the very first scene, played by August Diehl, and what's meant to be the last phone conversation he ever has with his sister. So that's at the same time, and Klaus is dealing with all the same issues of kind of feeling like, you know, he doesn't have a fatherland anymore, and he feels like an orphaned figure in a way, and he's obviously battling depression and addiction, drug addiction and so forth too. And that all feeds into the mindset of the other two survivors. Characters.
1: Leila, if we're talking about three hour 15 films like Hamaguchi's that can embrace all of human life, what chance has a 68 minute film got, and does it try? And if it does, how does it achieve it, I wonder?
2: I think it's fascinating that both films feel like they are precisely the right length. And that in itself kind of feels like part of the confidence of both directors. They knew exactly the film that they were going to make, and they, you know, told the story as it should have unfolded. So whilst this film is very brief, and it does whiz by, and I did feel to a certain extent that I wish that I'd spent longer in it, part of its power is how it doesn't overstate things.
1: Yeah, I mean, I got that. I've seen Ida a number of times, and it's an amazing... I don't know if you describe it as spare, but, I mean, it does its storytelling, and it's such a show-not-tell kind of thing. That
3: crystalline.
1: It's, yeah,
3: it's isn't very, it? Very compressed.
1: And just watching the trailer for this, we're very much in the same in Pawlikowski's world, I suppose, aren't we? OK, that is Fatherland. Tim, we're coming back to you for Clarissa. Mrs. Dalloway reimagined.
3: Yes, I really liked this. It's really beautiful. Did you manage to see it later?
2: No, I'm very really intrigued.
3: Hold it dear to my heart, this film. So this is Mrs. Dalloway transposed to present-day Lagos. And not only that, but Lagos 30 years ago. So you have a kind of now and then dynamic in the film. Sophie Okonedo plays Clarissa, who, as in the novel, is a rich aristocrat who about to lay on a party for many of her friends, old and new, and sort of stressing about every last detail.
16: You know, it's a sort of day in the life story, isn't it?
3: Yes, it's like one day in her kind of life as a socialite, as she frets about every bit of the decor, every place setting and so forth, and orders her servants around in Lagos. And then 30 years ago, we see her as a younger woman played by India Amortefio as she deals with kind of like, you know, growing up and having a quite a dictatorial father, and also a suitor played by the character who will later be played by David Oyelowo. It's a fabulous cast, a largely British cast, but you also have Ayo Edebiri in this film, whose character grows up to be Nikki Amuka Bird in the present day. And I was absolutely bowled over by the casting of all these roles. Nina Gold, who cast it, has just done the most immaculate job of matching those actors. Mm. India Amortefio just incarnates Sophie Okonedo as you watch her. You're just like, this, how are they not related? It's incredible. Just every kind of like the swan-like gestures and that neck and the proud chin and everything. So I loved all of that. The costumes are fabulous. I think it's a really, really sophisticated film. It's by twin brothers from Nigeria, the Asiri brothers, who've made one other feature. They're British-Nigerian, and they have just done a wonderful job. I was absolutely enthralled by it. I think it's perhaps the best version of Mrs. Dalloway I've seen, you know, on any other medium.
16: Stephen Daldry did The Hours.
3: The Hours is a sort of reimagining, and it will remind people of that as well. And there was a Vanessa Redgrave version in the 90s as well. But yeah, absolutely lovely film. The class divides, the divides of wealth are so kind of clearly laid out in a way that feels very natural, I think. It's not forced. And I thought it was dazzling. There were so many shots in it where I was really admiring not only the close-ups, but the kind of dancing light behind the characters and the kind of bokeh, the out-of-focus backgrounds and this stuff. I was dazzled by it. It really is stunning.
16: It's a very melancholy novel. What's the register of the film?
3: Yeah, that's the right word, I think. It's melancholic, and it's sort of like how our lives have drifted away on us before we even knew it, and how on earth are we all 30 years older? And anyone of any age above 40-ish has felt that.
16: No one on this show wants to go into that.
3: And I felt it a lot while I was watching it, I must say.
16: Yeah.
2: It's fascinating how British-Nigerian directors are kind of making the splash in Cannes, because before, you know, it tended to be Senegal and Chad with Mohamed Saleh Haroun. And last year, My Father's Shadow, and now this. I think it's really interesting how Nigeria is kind of making films that are being acknowledged on a world stage. Not that that's the be-all and end-all, but, you know, still good for them.
16: Yeah, for sure. But it must mean quite a lot when these films come, you know, are raised above the parapet or are raised above, obviously, a huge domestic audience.
3: But, I agree. And it's a pretty impressive kind of 1-2 punch, those two films. I did love My Father's Shadow a lot as well.
16: That was Clarissa, and that is directed by brothers Arie and Chuko Aziri. Thank you very much, Tim. Back to you, Leila, for La Bola Negra. Where are we and in what sort of eras are we?
2: We are in many places, in many eras. This was quite late on and kind of came from two Spanish directors that I believe are very popular in Spain and often make a lot of television, but haven't really been taken seriously on the international stage. So this is a biopic about Lorca. Mm. It's kind of a time-traveling epic that's essentially three stories. One in 1932, 1937, and then forward to 2017. It's one that, as you can probably tell, as you try and describe it, you feel increasingly insane. Much of it's about the scars.
16: We'll grab you if you kind of go somewhere weird.
2: it's about the Spanish Civil War. Partly it's about being queer in the early half of the 20th century. It's about an unfinished play of Lorca's, which is then kind of passed down into 2017 and the impact that it has. And yes, it's these three threads that sort of plait with one another, never entirely fusing, but sort of one something that happens in one that, say, could affect another. And speaking of Camp Miasma, I'm surprised that you've seen this film and there is still a better introduction, because I thought the beginning of this film was really spectacular.
3: Excellent opening sequence, I agree. Yeah, really, really punchy. And those directors, they call themselves Los Javis because they're both called Javier.
16: Yes, they are. Javier Ambrosi and Javier Calvo.
3: They really lay out their stall very well with the opening of this film. It's It's really explosive and interesting. And yes, the credits are fabulous. They're so snappily edited, and like every shot is, you know, interestingly asymmetrical and strange. The score for this film is fantastic. Mm. I was really swept along with it for a good long way, I must say. There are some things it does have a little bit more doubt about towards the end, but I'm very keen to see it again.
16: And does it sort of open, do these three parts, Layla, sort of open and close like chapters, or is it, are they, do they reference each other?
2: They reference each other. Yeah. I mean, it's a film that just throws a lot at the wall. And even if 75% of that stick, I think that is very, very impressive. Yes, not interested in subtlety. So the ways that it does intertwine and not, you know, you don't have to spend hours afterwards deciphering them. But yeah, they do certainly enhance one another.
16: So you don't need to borrow Tim's spider diagram or Venn diagram here.
3: Well, one thing I can explain is the title, La Bola Negra, the black ball. And if you think of the phrase to be blackballed, that's exactly what's happened. In the 1932 section, a young man wants to join the casino, which is this kind of very like lavish local institution. But to join the kind of committee of this casino to gain access, everyone on it has to vote. And they vote either with a white ball to say yes or a black ball to say no. And a majority of black balls come at him because they know that he's gay. They know that he's, you know, a closet homosexual, and they sort of try and tease that out from him. But it's all the local rumours point to that. And that's the reason he's blackballed. So he's fighting against anti-gay persecution in that era. And then the same factors come in the 1937 section as well. And then in the present day, a character who is an openly gay man in a relationship is exploring his own legacy and heritage and his connections to those two stories, which he doesn't even know he's connected to, but he is.
16: And the two directors, the two Javis, I watched an interview with them, and they said exactly all of these things about how it's okay to be gay now, but there's still some sort of folk memory of it not being, and how that you drag that around with you. But they said how it's also, the film is about how not being able to communicate always seems to lead to violence. Does that sort of bear itself out in this movie?
3: It does, yeah. And yet, I think the great section for me of the film is the 1937 stuff, which is kind of a love story between two soldiers, one of whom is facing execution imminently. And it's like what time they might have together and what life they might have led together in a way, whether there's any possibility of escape, which plays out like a classic sort of tragic gay romance in a way that we might find more familiar. But I thought that was particularly strong.
2: Yeah, I mean, as complex as we've made it sound, and it certainly is, it's actually quite accessible viewing. Like, it is just a pleasure to kind of take in the colour and the performances. And, you know, the total lack of subtlety, I think, really works in its favour, because this could have really been a slog, you know, in the hands of a director that, you know, or directors that didn't have a sense of fun with it as well.
16: Okay, so that was La Bola Negra, and that is from Javier Ambrosi and Javier Calvo. Thank you very much. We're going to finish with you, Tim, on Minotaur.
3: I was a big fan of Minotaur, which ended up winning the Grand Prix, which is like the second prize. I thought they might give it the Palme d'Or for a bunch of reasons. One of them is the director, Andrzej Zwiergiensew, has never won it before. Another is that he nearly died of COVID in 2021. He was hospitalized for nearly a year and put into a medically induced coma and took a year to recover even, you know, basic muscle function. And this is his first film since then. He's the director of previous films such as Leviathan, Loveless, which have been big Cannes contenders. And I think he's very consistent, and I think this film is very strong. It's actually a remake of a Claude Chabrol film from 1969, and Femme Infidèle, The Unfaithful Wife. And as that suggests, it's about a husband who is, in fact, in this instance, an oligarch, a very rich businessman in an unnamed Russian town, who discovers that his trophy wife is having an affair, and what's he going to do about it? Because he's the man with the money and the power, and he uses that power to pretty despicable ends in this film. I really loved it, and I think it does a very skillful job of telling that story or retelling that story while also weaving in a lot of critique, especially of the kind of Russian war machine right now, which is one of the things that really animates Zwiergiensew. While he was in hospital, he learned of the invasion of Ukraine, and he vowed never to return to Russia. He has not set foot back in Russia again. He did not shoot this film in Russia. He shot it in Riga, doubling for a Russian town of his imagination. And he's woven in this stuff about, you know, every layer of corruption in the city and the conscriptions that are going on, where Russians are being pushed to the front, you know, and have no say in it, and how that can be completely corrupted and taken over by anyone's interests for whatever reason.
16: So it teeters to the front line of what it's, the subtext of what it's about.
3: Absolutely.
16: Does it go there? Does it name names, or is it always this, you know, the subsurface?
3: I mean, it doesn't need to name names. It kind of, the characters are stand-ins for the corrupt military and Putin's bad faith rationales for everything. All of that is seeded underneath there. But the main character is a weakling. I was expecting from the plot synopsis for him to be some sort of scary Bluebeard type character who's going to, you know, kind of immediately stomp all over everyone. But he's actually a weakling, and he doesn't really know what to do. He just knows he's got the money and the power that he can probably get away with almost anything. And that's what he kind of realizes as the story goes along. But it becomes sort of a thriller. It is quite tense. It's really beautifully made. His films always just have such a great sense of framing. Every shot, I was like, oh, this shot is perfect, and this is telling the story in exactly the right way. And I'm glad it won a big prize. I just want, one day I want him to win the Palme d'Or, because I think he's a Palme d'Or worthy filmmaker, just as Meng Huo is, and just as many of the other winners in the past are. I think he deserves one day.
16: That is Minotaur, highly recommended by Tim Robey, from Andrei Zvangstiev.
3: Andrei Zvyagintsev.
16: Sorry.
3: Sorry.
16: At least you've got a film critic in here. Which of the ones we've discussed today do you think will kind of make it, which will kind of go on and be a popular hit, I wonder? You know, we talked about this being a bit of a weather vane for what we might be able to walk around the corner and go and see.
3: I think Camp Miasma will be a big deal.
16: Yeah.
3: And I think it will attract a much wider audience than Jane Schoenbrunn's already excellent other films. I think it's just got a bit more kind of showmanship to it, if you like, and pace and humour, and it really romps along. And Gillian Anderson and Hannah Einbender are both fantastic, and they could get nominated for sort of Indie Spirit Award type stuff. I think La Bola Negra has staying power as well. I think it will kind of capture people's imagination, that film, and I think it's going to do well.
16: You mentioned Club Kid, as well,
3: which is Club Kid is Jordan Firstman's directing debut, and it's essentially the gay Big Daddy. He's a you know, a dissolute single guy who realizes suddenly that he has this 10-year-old boy that he never knew he had, and he realizes how that happened, and it happened in the back room of a nightclub, you know, 10 years earlier, and suddenly he's landed with this kid to look after. And it's like, will this transform his life? Of course it will. Very funny, very cleverly written, but I think it's going to do huge business. It was bought for $17 million by A24. It will give it this push for awards, so that one's going to do well.
16: You mentioned Javier Bardem chewing some scenery, or doing a wonderful performance, a big performance in a smaller film, maybe?
3: It's a big performance in a smaller film. It's a film called The Beloved by a Spanish director, Rodrigo Sorogoyen. And Javier plays a big deal film director who casts his own daughter in a film. Maybe you'll think of Sentimental Value, because it's a very similar plot, especially at the beginning. In fact, it even begins with a kind of restaurant scene where he's essentially telling her what the story and script is that he wants her to appear in. And that's remarkably similar to Sentimental Value. But he turns out to be kind of a tyrant on set, and that's where the kind of Javier ham, if you like, the ham on ham comes out, because he really oversteps the mark and becomes quite bullying. And there's this one great sequence where everything is going wrong and he gets worse and worse and worse. And the behaviours that she has remembered from her childhood and sort of semi-forgiven him for come back to the fore, and that's how the sort of drama evolves. But he's very, very good, and I think, that's one performance that I think could be an awards contender.
16: Were there any stinkers?
2: I mean, I wouldn't say it was a stinker, but I think the Almodovar was a bit of a disappointment. As much as I kind of like him just doing his...
16: Bitter Christmas.
2: Yes, so. Bitter Christmas, sorry. You know, it did feel a bit collage of just the biggest hits a little bit, like all the things that he's interested in and all the kind of beautiful ways that he composes them, just simply nothing new.
3: There were two stinkers that I had to review. I'll very briefly mention them. I would not recommend the kind of horror comedy Victorian Psycho to people, starring Micah Monroe. And also, perhaps more surprisingly, Steven Soderbergh's John Lennon documentary is not good.
2: Oh, the AI one.
3: Yes, the AI one. He accepted quite a lot of the budget from Meta, who insisted that he then put, you know, 10 minutes of their sort of most state-of-the-art AI slop in there to illustrate John Lennon's final musings from his last ever radio interview, which was 12 hours before his death. The audio is great, but you could just go and listen to that on YouTube. It does not need to be a film, and it definitely doesn't need to be this film. And I'll say I've never witnessed a more muted reception to the premiere of a film with the filmmaker actually there. There was no ovation. There was no one stood up. Peter Jackson was down the row. I had like great documentary filmmakers sat behind me, and everyone was like, oh God. It was slow hand clapping stuff. It was quite embarrassing, yeah.
2: God, yes. No, I absolutely hated it. It is a case of like, there is archival footage of virtually everything that it shows you, and yet you have to go into this weird, uncanny valley. And it's just, you know, you can see every seam. Like, nothing convinces as being like the real thing at all. And so, like, there's a strangely sinister tone to it, which is definitely not what he's intending.
16: No. Okay, so we'll give the last 2 minutes of this show very much a miss. And people should turn to Fjord. Thank you very much for talking us through that, Layla. Teenage Sex and Death at Camp Miasma. All of a Sudden from Hamaguchi, Fatherland, Clarissa, La Bola Negra, Minotaur, and steer clear of the ones you heard at the end. My thanks to Layla Latif and Tim Roby. This programme has been produced by Holly Fisher. And your dog Nina, I think, has been assisting Holly in the studio. Thanks, Tim. It's always good to have a helping hand. We'll be back in a couple of weeks' time. But until then, thank you very much for tuning in.
0: Thank you very much, Robert Bound. Lovely to hear you're back with the fabulous Monocle on Culture, and more episodes coming your way for a very busy season. I'll be handing over to Anita Riotta live in this studio at the top of the hour, but until then, I pick the music, and they're brilliant. The tracks are coming up next.
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0: First track is something new from Tuvalu. We're heading to Sweden for I'm Your Girl, Right?

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0: Weathern and Bearson, a production duo from the USA with Win You Over, and that's featuring the brilliant Soak. We have a short break coming up, and then we have a group of artists from all around the world.
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0: A very multicultural band now for you. They're six members from Angola, Brazil, Greece and Italy. It's Aeon.

0: some melodrama to close out my time here on Monocle Radio today. Thank you very much for listening. But Anita Riotta is here to take over. She's got your headlines next and the stack.
1: You're listening to Monocle Radio in association with Chanel Watches. Inspired by racing yachts, the J12 reconnects with its original inspiration and its original world, water. Both immensely soothing and peaceful, yet capable of unlimited strength. It is this breadth, balance, and singularity that define the intrinsic values of the first unisex sports watch by Chanel. A sensory icon designed to transcend horizons that has shaped the world of watchmaking for more than a quarter of a century. Chanel Watches, official timekeeper of Monocle Radio.
2: It's 2300 in Perth, 1800 in Athens, 1600 here in London, and 11 a.m. in Miami. That's the time on Monocle Radio, brought to you by Chanel Watches. Coming to you from Studio One here in Midori House in London, I'm Anita Riotta, taking over the mic from Tom Webb. Coming up this hour on The Stack, we'll hear about the Whitney review of new writing. Then we'll head to Odessa on the foreign desk in an hour's time. And at 1800 London time, Andrew Muller and his panel will assess the day's biggest stories on the Monocle Daily live from Midori House. We'll be enjoying the usual great music as well. That's all ahead here on Monocle Radio. But first, here are the day's main news headlines. The first oil tankers have started sailing in the Strait of Hormuz. This after 111 days of gridlock in the strategic waterway. The development comes just hours after the U.S. President Donald Trump signed an agreement to end the war with Iran. Ukrainian President Volodymyr Zelensky has warned that Moscow will burn if Russia continues to carry out attacks on his country. The Russian capital bore the brunt of one of the biggest aerial assaults carried out by Ukrainian forces since the war began, with hundreds of drones hitting Moscow overnight. The mayor of London, Sir Sadiq Khan, is in Tokyo on a visit aimed to strengthen cooperation between the two cities. He's held talks with Yuriko Koike, the governor of the Japanese capital, and is also meeting major business leaders and investors from finance, tech, real estate, and creative industries. And finally, a new hotel rule in South Korea could soon see businesses lose their star ratings after concertgoers faced higher room prices ahead of performances by the K-pop group BTS in the southern city of Busan. A joint investigation conducted by the country's Fair Trade Commission and the Korea Consumer Agency found that room prices soared after the concerts were announced. I'm Anita Riotta, and that's the news here on Monocle Radio.

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1: Hello and welcome to the stack. 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

0: From Midori House in London, this is The Stack, 30 minutes of print industry analysis, and I am Fernando Augusto Pacheco. We start the show talking about the Whitney Review of New Writing, an independent journal of literary criticism based in New York City. For each issue, there are interviews, essays, poetry, and more than 70 short-format reviews. It was a pleasure to welcome their founding editor, Whitney Mallett, in our studio in London.
1: The Whitney Review is a magazine of literary criticism, but I'd say it has a little more interdisciplinary and maybe more kind of unexpected energy than what you might be used to from like a London Review of Books type publication. Our signature is having a short form review. So in each issue, you get upwards of 70 really kind of voicey, chatty reviews, mostly of books, but then we also have surprising other things too. Like, I want it to be a conversation around writing, and I encourage people to take whatever interpretation of writing they like. So people have written about advertising, they've written about text on t-shirts, they've written about performance. You know, I think language and text have a pretty wide interpretation. So it's a very like unorthodox and unpretentious kind of accessible way to talk about books and literary culture for people that are into reading, but are also maybe into fashion and nightlife and visual art, music, politics. Like, we really love small press books, but we also, you know, we've had Megan Fox's poetry book reviewed. I would say there's a bit of interest in celebrity, not fawning, you know, but like fun and playful and interested in, yeah, like a kind of capturing a zeitgeist.
0: Removing the stuffiness that some people might associate with literary journals in a way, right? I think that's quite important. And then,
1: exactly.
0: How do you feel being part of a scene? Because, you know, of course, we see the world of magazines booming in general. There are more places selling than, but even in the literary field, there are a lot of cool journals. How do you feel part of a scene?
1: 100%. I think that's what inspired me to start the review, is that there was so much energy around readings. Five people each doing like a set on a microphone. These have always been going on. You know, downtown New York has a long, especially the Lower East Side, East Village, has a long tradition of writers like Eileen Miles and Kathy Acker kind of performing their words. Performance, I mean, spoken word suggests maybe a slightly different scene, more like the Norikin Cafe, but still like the kind of spoken performance of poetry and literature has always been like had a strong presence in New York. But there was a little bit of a renaissance, all of a sudden this new energy, like kind of coming out of COVID. I think reading was a unintimidating kind of first thing back to social life. And they were like packed. They would have lineups down the street. And I think there was kind of a new wave of what you might call alt-lit. So a lot of people kind of self-publishing or very small presses putting out people's chapbooks. And people had followings, but they might not, there wasn't exactly a place for them to be interviewed or for them to have reviews about their work. So that was something I wanted to capture, but then I also wanted that to be porous and in conversation with other types of publishing, other conversations going on. I think visual artists too, some of them text and writing is a part of their practice, but the visual art or the art magazine world doesn't always know what to do with those kind of books. So this is, you know, we try to be a catch-all for a lot of, if there's a book or a title you feel like you want to have somewhere to talk about why you think it's interesting, this is like a very easy, accessible place to kind of have that conversation. The reviews can be as short as 100 or 200 words. And then I think together they can be a place of discovery to find a book you haven't heard of before. And they also get into certain conversations. You see certain threads pick up people talking about what kind of sensibilities of people are working out ideas of, oh, these novels that are a new type of labor work novel, or what's this kind of sensibility that's, we're not sure if it's satire or not, but we're starting to see, you know, so people are kind of working out how they're processing new types of writing that are reflecting like the conditions that we're living through.
0: You mentioned the word social life. I mean, looking at your kind of socials as well, it feels to me that people that read your magazine, they're part of a community. I mean, I think you host a lot of events. How important is that part, kind of this real life presence for you?
1: I think it's very important. I think that I also realize how much I found my people and find information or what, just like late night conversations. And I think one thing that was important to me with the review was to invite people to write for it. That some people are professional critics. They publish places like The New Yorker. Some people might be known for being a fashion designer or a DJ, but they, you know, I find myself at 3 a.m. having great conversations with them about what they're reading. So I invited people like that who might not be known or professionally position themselves as a writer. I'm someone who goes out to different things. I haven't been like in one world, like I only go to this type of gallery event. Or so I think that I've reproduced kind of the type of a bridge between different scenes or worlds. And I have put on a lot of readings, performances, gatherings, talks, screenings that just grow that sensibility, that something I appreciate about New York. And then I just kind of am creating more spaces for it to keep existing and keep having people meet each other across these siloed disciplines.
0: What can you tell us about the design? I love it. You know, I love the big format, the paper stock. So tell us, what did you want it? Because it feels quite, you know, you're talking about, you know, not being stuffy. It's not a stuffy design, you know,
1: yeah,
0: as well. I think they connect in a way, right?
1: The restrictions around it came from just feeling like an urgency to put it out. So this idea of making it newsprint, a very little color. The back and front cover are the only things that have color. So it's newsprint, black ink on white paper. It's fairly cheap to produce that way. We don't do photo shoots, so the only images are from advertising. And so I work with a designer and art director named Emmanuel Yang. We met working together at Pinup Magazine, which maybe your readers might know about it.
0: I love it. Felix,
1: yeah.
0: Right?
1: Felix, yeah. So a lot of the graphic designers that come through Pinup have a similar kind of this sensibility. A lot of them went to the Yale MFA. Emmanuel works in that. She comes from that sensibility or tradition. And I mean, she's a great designer. She's great with text. And I thought, if the text is going to be the texture and that's going to have communicate a style or, and just kind of this kind of bold sans serif and creating text graphics to turn it into a visual, each issue she kind of has certain values or principles. And then she's always reinventing what they could be, whether it's experimenting with putting half the issue upside down. And that was like, I think that was our third issue. It was like, the features ran front to back and then the short pieces ran back to front. And people said, oh, this was great to have over morning coffee. Like me and my partner could read it across from each other. We could both read the same copy. I think the design is about functionality, but also being playful and experimental and trying new things.
0: What can you tell us about the new issue? First of all, is there a theme for every issue or is it kind of this mix and match? So tell us a bit more.
1: Yeah. Keeping with these principles of economy and density, I have like a very brief editor's letter where I highlight four words, but I don't predetermine these words before the assignments. So after the assignments get made, the texts come in and we're editing the texts, I extract from the text these themes that I sort of see emerging and people, without knowing one another, there's something like that idea of the zeitgeist or a spirit that's, oh, this keeps coming up again and again. And so then I highlight so readers can have that frame when they're reading the text, and maybe some of those themes will jump out a little more or be a little more reinforced. So this issue, the themes are freedom, magic, image, and interference.
0: Beautiful words, I have to say. I love the word magic.
1: Yes. Yes, there's a lot in this issue about kind of 20th century occult. Something I didn't know was like the video artist Maya Deren and the video artist Kenneth Anger, they were both part of this occult group OVO. And now it made me understand Maya Deren's work differently. You know, one of those things where it makes total sense once you think about it, but I hadn't known that before. This is all in the interview with this writer, Darius James, and I think he's maybe around 78 now. So he's talking about just the different people that he was inspired by or worked with or in relationship to. And, you know, you get these kind of oral histories of different, he's written a lot about blaxploitation. And I didn't realize he'll be like, oh, this guy who was part of this blaxploitation film, like he was a bit character. Then he moved to Berlin because there was this multi-culty scene and like Santeria there. And then he's like, Martin Wong's boyfriend was like, you know, and so it's just this kind of oral history that I love when people give me this context to put these pieces together. Like you realize this kind of cross-pollination was going on and you kind of know a piece of this story and a piece of that story. I love these moments of connection or putting the puzzle pieces together.
0: Thank you very much, Whitney. For more on the Whitney Review of New Writing, go to whitneyreview.org. Let's move now to one of my favorite magazines, Record. After a little hiatus, there's a new issue out, and it's a good one, featuring Paul Takahashi, Nicolas Godin, and Jean Tuitu. The publication shines a light on people intrinsic to niche music communities around the world. It was a pleasure to welcome back to the show Record's editor-in-chief, Carl Hanko.
2: It's so nice to be publishing again. We spent a while making this current issue. A mix of factors played into that, like moving overseas back from Berlin to Australia, where I'm from originally. Everyone on the team having kids now, so it just going a little bit slower. It's still being quite a small team that makes Record behind the scenes. And then also sort of quite an ambitious issue and maybe just waiting for it to be ready as well, like being a little bit perfectionist about how we make it for better or worse, but just getting to a point where we think this is really worth putting out and it's the best it can be and let's go. So yeah, that's why it took a little bit longer, but in a way, in our minds, we never went away, but we've been off newsstands for a minute and now we're going to make a little bit of noise. So yeah, it's exciting.
3: And tell us about issue 11. You said that, you know, there's a lot of ambition in this title and you can see that. I mean, incredible, incredible names. And that's one of the wonderful things about Record. You have Nicolas Godin, you know, you have Jean Tuitu and much more. Give us perhaps some of the highlights as well, because this time you really had the time to curate kind of this amazing selection of people featured in this new issue.
2: Yeah, so I went out and interviewed Nicolas Godin and Jean Tuitu. They're, to me, very sort of big names, heavy hitters, of course, very much in the Record universe. I think they're almost household names, but maybe not for everyday person, but for the Record universe, absolutely. So it was huge for us to do an interview with Nicolas, and guys like that are just so good at being interviewed. Let's say they are so open and so full of stories. It makes my job very easy. And also just being invited into Nicolas' studio was very special in Paris, and also Jean's office at APC. Just very special moments for me too when I get invited into those spaces. It's always a mix of, it's not just me, it's also contributors around the world doing interviews. We had Fraser Cook, for example, interviewed in Tokyo. He is the head of collaborations at Nike and a very long-time music nerd and DJ, coming from his beginnings in London in the 80s and 90s and doing his own thing and then being picked up by Nike later because of that deep interest in subculture and stuff. That was a big one for me. Then there's also our cover star, Paul Takahashi, who's a bit more behind the scenes, but is a direct link back to DJ Harvey, who was our cover star for issue 10. He and Harvey did a party called Sarcastic Disco, Harvey's Sarcastic Disco in Los Angeles, back when Harvey was in the US for the first time and sort of reinventing himself after his time in London at the Ministry of Sound and whatnot. Paul also brought David Mancuso out to LA back in the day. And he's just sort of a behind-the-scenes character who you might not know him, but you may know what he's been a part of, kind of thing.
3: And he's on the cover.
2: Yeah, he's on the cover DJing in his kitchen in Venice Beach, California. He's off surfing half the time, off doing his clothing brand Sarcastic, which is largely distributed in Japan. He's doing records here and there with his friends Tom of England, who's been in the magazine, Eric Duncan, Bianca Chandon, that brand, all sorts of things. He's also has a wetsuit brand for surfing. So a lot of these guys are sort of multi-talented and involved in multiple interesting projects.
3: One thing I have to say, I do take my time reading Record Magazine because it can be a bit distracting, because for me, there's a lot of music discovery there, you know? I don't know necessarily all the people featured, but sometimes I'm reading the article and say, oh, what is this name? And then I have to go online and research more about the artist, and then I come back to the magazine. I mean, do you see that? I mean, from your readers, like the different ways that they consume Record Magazine, you know?
2: Yeah, I think that would be another way to consume the magazine for sure. And maybe something that we could even simplify for readers down the track by pulling out artists and records mentioned and stuff. But you can definitely just do it yourself. There's a lot in there that you can discover. People in each issue are sort of linked to ones in past issues, and they also pave the way for future issues in what they talk about. Things that are mentioned in this issue.
3: The record universe.
2: Yeah, absolutely. We've talked about like making a map, which we've wanted to do for a very long time, but you could sketch out like a family tree and a future tree, just because it's all interlinked, and one thing leads to another. There's definitely a lot of gems that you will just come across through each interview, I think.
3: Absolutely. And the new issues, or you have two special supplements as well. Two of them. That's very exciting.
2: The first and probably the one that we expected to do was the one with Nikki Siano. It's called The Invitations of Life, Child. It's a visual retrospective of Nikki's nightclub, The Gallery, which was active from the early 70s in New York. It was very much a precursor to disco as we know it. It occurred simultaneously to David Mancuso's The Loft and Larry Levan's Paradise Garage. They were very much sort of going to each other's parties, and it was a lot of crossover. But Nikki's The Gallery is perhaps a missing piece in the puzzle to show this now, and just lovely to go through his personal flyer archive from that time. They were very sort of handmade flyers. They were designed, but in a time where you didn't have Photoshop and whatnot, those tools, it was much more manual, and you did work with someone to do them. So it's just quite special. It's a bit nostalgic, but just all about that time, that classic 70s era. The other booklet we did this time was with Audio Technica, which was quite special. We sent a photographer, Kento Mori, who's done quite a few photo shoots for us in the past. In this current issue, he shot Fraser Cook in Tokyo, where he lives. He went to university in San Francisco with Nathan Perkel, who's shot a lot of our other record covers. So there's kind of a similarity there. I love Kinto's work. We sent him to Audio Technica in the outskirts of Tokyo, and it was just quite surprising, the results. It's like their research and development facility out there where they make and test their cartridges for their turntables that sort of play the records, headphones, you name it. They also have this amazing sort of vacuum. There's a word for it. It's called an anechoic chamber. It's sort of like a room that creates absolute silence. It's like a vacuum. So it's where the title came from. You can hear your own heartbeat from Kento's introduction to the booklet. It's where they test their equipment, and it's quite, what would you say, visually arresting. It's very cool. And the team itself, it's also, there's just some quirkiness to it too. Maybe being in Japan, Audio Technica have done fun products in the past, some of which you'll see in the booklet. There's also a sense of humor there, other than a very serious commitment to sound and stuff. So I think it really brings the human element out. those are the two booklets, and the visual section in the issue are paintings by Eddie Ruscha, who's been in a past issue of Record, LA artist and DJ, musician. That was quite special as well. Just as you said, the whole Record universe thing, a lot of things swirling around similar things, but very, very global and just interlinked sort of friends and collaborators and whatnot.
0: Thank you as always, Carl. For more on Record, go to record-magazine.com. And finally on the show, we feature To Be Magazine, a biannual publication looking at the emerging generation, be it from fashion, music, or arts. Their 10th issue featured names like The Dare and Akinola Davis Jr. It was a pleasure to speak with their editor-in-chief, Rachel Weinberg.
4: It is a biannual print publication and digital platform that celebrates an emerging generation of creatives and the people that inspire them. And these people work and create across arts, music, dance, all different disciplines, culture, writing, journalism. And it started as kind of the original editor. She was really interested in this idea of counterculture and how do we go against the norm, whether that's commercial norm, whether that's just societal norms. And the magazine is a vehicle to explore this and to go against what we know and what we've become so used to.
0: It's fantastic. And, well, the 10th issue is here. I think the 10 is a good number, right, to have. And the cover is wonderful. And let's be honest, we're talking about here the importance of the cover. What do you think a cover represents to a magazine? And you can be specific for To Be in particular.
4: It's always been interesting starting point, and honestly it's not the first thing I think about when I start the magazine. The magazine under my leadership is kind of thematic, so in this instance the theme is research and exploring our relationship with references and how we feel like we need to look at material in order to create new things. And to be honest, by coincidence, when researching The Dare, he does that in his practice. It's all about collating, accumulating, contextualizing previous music and then reinterpreting it and remaking it in a sense. He is a pure collector. Charlie XCX called him an encyclopedia. He does that with his practice, and I think it's not necessarily an expected connection to the theme, but it works really well, and the story explores his relationship to research in his musical practice, which I feel like when you're dealing with a big pop star, it's not really, process and practice aren't necessarily the first talking point, but I wanted to ensure that he connects to the theme which all the other stories are exploring and discussing, and I think it works quite effectively.
0: I think it's a great theme because for me, a magazine is a mood board in a way, more so than, because digitally, I got to be honest, I feel a little bit lost sometimes because there's so much, you know, so many tabs open. But a magazine, you know, it's the idea of an editor. It's a little bit collage of what's interesting. Wouldn't you say so?
4: Yeah, and I was thinking about this morning. It's this idea of the edit, you know, which we don't really receive a lot of in our digital world. We scroll on Instagram and nothing is edited. It's a plethora of information, and in the magazine it gets distilled into, in this instance, 20 stories, and this is the edit, this is what reflects the theme, this is what you should know. And it is a biannual publication, so it's not necessarily what's hot and trending all the time, but it's what's relevant and it's what you should be thinking about and it's how you should be considering your ideas. And the magazine is a mood board. It's a reference point for so many people, for so many students that go to the library. They look at the magazines, and I think this whole issue tries to unpack why that is the case and our relationship with material in a world where we're so overwhelmed with material.
0: And tell us about this cover, because you see The Dare, of course, if you're a fan of his music or you know him, he's always wearing,
5: you know, very kind of nice suits, his sunglasses, kind of this indie vibes. But then there's beautiful flowers, purple flowers in the background. Unexpected. I like that. That was a bit of a last minute cover, right?
4: Yes, it was changed a day before we went to print.
5: Love it.
4: Adair has very strict dress codes, obviously, and sunglasses have to be on. And this was taken in Sydney by a very good photographer, Jamie Heath, and we went last minute on the shoot day to an outdoor location, and as we were walking up to where Jamie wanted to shoot, we saw these flowers and he thought it was a great idea, and it happened very quickly and instantaneously, and that was the result.
5: So the magazine, although you're here, it's still kind of spiritually in Australia, or maybe physically as well, right? In terms of contributors and office. Tell us, how does that work? Is it perhaps your biggest market?
4: It is, but it isn't. We work with a UK distributor and we have been doing so for 3 years. So the international circulation has been growing and evolving. And by me being here, it's just putting the pedal on the accelerator on that. But a lot of the magazine is in Australia, and it has that spirit, and the people that contributed to the most are Australian, and they want to be part of To Be, and they always will be. And I think I'm really interested in this idea of magazine markets and where we actually belong and why we have to be part from a certain place. You know, it's a really interesting idea, and I think obviously its foundations are in Australia, but its potential is everywhere.
5: Interesting you mention a UK distributor, because I do like some Aussie titles, you know, but the thing is, they do take a long time to come to the UK. I don't know if you've been noticing this in the last years, even a monthly magazine. So when it's here, it's been like almost 3 months. It's a bit of a struggle, right, in that sense, don't you think?
4: Yes. Well, we started printing in Lithuania, so the magazines come straight to the UK pretty much, and then they distribute them out to the world. So we only got them in Australia today. And that's just because, again, what I was saying is that you want the magazine to be in the world. And that, I think, is in a very old school way, circulation and distribution is a huge part of that conversation, because it's making sure that it's accessible in the places where you can buy magazines, which in Australia are very far and few, and in the world are still thriving.
5: A question to you about the people that are featured on To Be. The whole idea is people that are bringing something innovative, perhaps people that are kind of new to their field as well, right? So it's not necessarily a place where you're going to talk to a name that's been in the industry for years and years. It's a place for the new, for discovering, in that sense, right?
4: It's both. So it's about new people that are emerging in the industry, and then the people that are established, and how when you put an interview with Elaine Constantine, the photographer, next to a photo shoot with a photographer, Hector Clark from Australia, in some ways, the stories become equal because they're in the same context. And I think that is what the whole magazine is about. It's about equalizing the playing field, because all these people deserve to be in there just as much. The Dare deserves to be in there just as the bookshop selected objects, you know, and there's no hierarchy.
5: Thank you very much, Rachel. For more on To Be, go to tobemagazine.co. And that's it for this week's show. My thanks, as always, to our editor, Jack Jewers. Any comments or queries, feel free to write to me, Fernando, at fbnmonaco.com. 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I'm Fernando Augusto Pacheco. Until next time, it's goodbye from me.
6: That was The Stack. 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
6: Let's kick things off in Brazil, from an Italian Anita to a Brazilian Anita. Bye, bye, bye, bye. Bye, bye, bye, bye.
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You're giving me first kiss. 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You're giving me you. You're giving me pills.

0: Air Monocle Radio Throwback took us stateside. That was Sherelle with Saturday Love. Stick with us, we're heading to Thailand next.
1: It's very interesting when you start doing something to not know about it, because you're fearless. And you don't really follow rules because you don't know nothing about the rules. 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And when you find success, it starts to be challenging.
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0: That was Italian duo Mind Enterprises. We have an interview with them in our latest edition of Monocle magazine, so do be sure to pick that up. Stick with us here on Monocle Radio, because at the top of the hour, we'll go to Odessa with the Foreign Desk.
1: You are listening to Monocle Radio in association with Chanel Watches. Inspired by racing yachts, the J12 reconnects with its original inspiration and its original world, water. Both immensely soothing and peaceful, yet capable of unlimited strength. It is this breadth, balance, and singularity that define the intrinsic values of the first unisex sports watch by Chanel. A sensory icon designed to transcend horizons that has shaped the world of watchmaking for more than a quarter of a century. Chanel Watches, official timekeeper of Monocle Radio.
0: It's 2000 in Abu Dhabi, 1900 in Cairo, 1700 here in London, and midday in Montreal. That's the time on Monocle Radio, brought to you by Chanel Watches. Hello from Studio One here in Midori House in London. I'm Anita Riota with you here on Monocle Radio. Coming up this hour, we'll head to Odessa in Ukraine on the Foreign Desk as we explore how the country has shifted from needing aid to providing new intelligence. Then in an hour's time, you'll stick with Andrew Muller, this time for the live broadcasting of the Monocle Daily. Then at 2000, we'll bring you the premiere of this week's brand new edition of The Urbanist. All that plus the usual great music coming up right here on Monocle Radio. But first, here are the day's main news headlines. The first oil tankers have started sailing in the Strait of Hormuz, this after 111 days of gridlock in the strategic waterway. The development comes just hours after the U.S. President Donald Trump signed an agreement to end the war with Iran. Ukrainian President Volodymyr Zelensky has warned that Moscow will burn if Russia continues to carry out attacks on his country. The Russian capital bore the brunt of one of the biggest aerial assaults carried out by Ukrainian forces since the war began, with hundreds of drones hitting Moscow overnight. The mayor of London, Sir Sadiq Khan, is in Tokyo on a visit aimed to strengthen cooperation between the two cities. He's held talks with Yuriko Koike, the governor of the Japanese capital, and is also meeting major business leaders and investors from finance, tech, real estate, and creative industries. And finally, a new hotel rule in South Korea could soon see businesses lose their star ratings after concertgoers faced higher room prices ahead of performances by the K-pop group BTS in the southern city of Busan. A joint investigation conducted by the country's Fair Trade Commission and the Korea Consumer Agency found that room prices soared after the concerts were announced. I'm Anita Riota, and that's the news here on Monocle Radio.

0: Now it's time to join Andrew Mueller for the latest edition of the Foreign Desk.
1: In February 2022, Russia embarked on what was supposed to be a swift, decisive blitzkrieg to finally subdue Ukraine, a few chunks of which Russia had bitten off 8 years previously. This week, Russia's so-called special military operation outlasted World War I. Russia's president, Vladimir Putin, can at least console himself that he is doing better than Tsar Nicholas II was at this point of World War I, though that's a low bar. At this point in World War I, Nicholas II had been executed by firing squad in a basement in Yekaterinburg along with his family, dumped down a mineshaft in the Koptiaki forest and doused with acid. Russia has never been much good at furnishing appealing retirement options for former leaders. This may be partly the reason that this Russian regime has resolved to grind on and on and on. By the estimates of Ukraine's Ministry of Defense, Russia has now lost nearly 1.4 million troops, dead or wounded, and that toll is accelerating. The Soviet Union suffered perhaps 70,000 casualties in its decade-long occupation of Afghanistan. That is now maybe a bad couple of months for Russia in Ukraine. For these and other reasons, the mood at the recent Black Sea Security Forum in Odessa, where this episode was recorded, was, with due acknowledgement of Ukraine's own horrifying losses and despite the ongoing air raids, relatively upbeat. Ukraine is not merely surviving, but in some respects prospering. In recent months especially, since the United States' war with Iran turned the Persian Gulf into a shooting gallery, Ukraine has emerged as a significant exporter of air defense equipment and expertise. And this is not the only field in which other countries are drawing from the lessons Ukraine has had to learn the hard way. What can Ukraine teach the world? What are Ukraine's options from here? And what might a post-war Ukraine look like? This is the Foreign Desk.
2: And now we realize that if we will not be a great power, then we will not be at all.
3: If Putin's ability to survive in power was seriously threatened, then he could up the ante.
4: We are outreaching the world, not only as in 2022, what you can give us to survive. Now it is us who are coming, proposing solutions.
1: You're listening to The Foreign Desk with me, Andrew Mueller. Our first guest on this special edition, recorded at the Black Sea Security Forum in Odessa, is one of the event's organisers, the Ukrainian MP Oleksiy Goncharenko. Sitting by the fountain outside the forum venue, Odessa's Opera and Ballet Theatre, I began by asking how important it was to demonstrate that something like this can still be held in wartime Ukraine.
2: Definitely still yes, but we are ambitious. So I think we already proved that such big events can happen in Odessa. So this time we want to show that, first of all, it can be a great tradition, and also that Odessa is rethinking itself and Odessa is becoming the second center of Ukraine. Yes, Ukraine has one capital, but any serious country should have several centers of gravity. And Odessa today is probably the most important, both because of being a capital of the Black Sea, the biggest city on the Black Sea shore, not just in Ukraine, but in general, but also because Odessa is the biggest aim for Putin, and because also Russia realizes importance of Odessa, but also because during these 4 years of full-scale invasion, Odessa has been changed significantly. And before, it was more cultural business city. We like to say that we want to stay away from politics. But when you are staying away from politics, when you don't do politics, do you? So that's what exactly had happened with us. And now we clearly realize that we want to be a center of gravity also in political sense, and we will be.
1: You just very nearly quoted Leon Trotsky there. You may not be interested in war, but it's interested in you. When we spoke about a year ago, I did ask you about how much patience, how much stamina, how much energy Ukraine's people still had to fight this war. And you asked me in return quite reasonably, what choice do we have? But another year later, a war that's now been going on nearly as long as World War One, do you start to feel like the end is in sight, or is that still something you don't dare hope?
2: Definitely. We're all here in Ukraine. We live with the main thought about peace. We want peace as soon as possible. But we clearly realized that the peace will be only when you are strong, when you have ideas, when you are becoming really a great power. I think in general, the theme of this conference this year of forum is about great power, because it looks like many countries now are afraid to be great powers, and it's even becoming like not fancy to be a great power. But I think if you are not great power, other great powers will do with you what they want. So we realize this, and I think we need not to think about how the war will end. I mean, we want the war to end as soon as possible once again. But I think that if we are rethinking ourselves, and when we will be so strong that the war will not be an existential threat for us, exactly this moment, the war will end. And it will not be just a pause, but it will be a real end.
1: Do you think we're close enough to the end of the war, though, that proper domestic politics is starting to happen in Ukraine again, and there's thinking about what kind of country Ukraine will be? Because this conference is, there's more opposition politicians at this one than government politicians. So is
2: no, it's not. This time we will have we're waiting for some the most high level Ukrainian politicians. Also from government. So I can't say that we are from opposition side.
1: So does that feel like an evolution of the forum for you as well?
2: Exactly. Because when we started the forum, many doubted even the possibility of making the forum here because of the security reasons, because Odessa was not considered the place. So Odessa was considered the great place to come to have 10. But not the great place to come and to have a great ideas about geopolitics. We want to rethink it, and we succeeded to do this.
1: And we also spoke last year about just how you were dealing with your constituents on a day-to-day basis and the casualties and the losses they were still suffering. How big a part now is that still of your work as a member of parliament?
2: It is part of my job, and I'm trying to do it in the best possible way. But also, as you see, I'm interested not just in national agenda, but international agenda. And I think everything is interconnected. You really can't protect your constituency not thinking big.
1: Okay.
2: That's one of the lessons that we learned. If you want to live your beautiful small life, you need to think big.
1: So do you think the answer for Ukraine from this way forward is to be that kind of great power you were talking about, that it needs to be a powerful country in a way that it hasn't before, and a way that maybe it didn't imagine it would have to be until maybe 10 or 15 years ago?
2: Exactly. That's exactly what has happened. We're not looking at ourselves this way. And now we realize that if we will not be a great power, then we will not be at all. So to be or not to be here is to be a great power or not to be at all. Mm. So this is our choice here today, maybe because of geography, maybe because of destiny. By the way, geography probably is the destiny.
1: Oh, yeah.
2: So, but we realized this, and we made lessons from this.
1: But do you think there's a lesson? I mean, I know, again, going back to geography is destiny, a country the size of Ukraine maybe has options in that regard that Russia's other neighbours don't. But is that the only answer for every country that lives near Russia, that you need to be powerful, that you need to be armed to the teeth, that you need to be a deterrent?
2: It is. And it is a lesson for the whole Europe. I am speaking not just about European Union, I'm speaking about Europe. Because Europe lives today in between our great powers. And for a long time, Europe tried, it looks like, not to be a great power. And I think that's something which should be changed.
1: So I guess, is the dynamic not now as you see it, that, you know, maybe 5-10 years ago, Ukraine wanted to be more like Europe. You think Europe should now be more like Ukraine?
2: In some way, definitely. No, I have a lot of respect to Europe. Europe has a lot of lessons to learn from. Mm. And we want to be part of Europe. But in any marriage, you are exchanging your strong parts and you are supporting and helping one another. And the idea is, and in every partnership, the great partnerships are where 1 + 1 is more than 2. So I think Europe plus Ukraine is more than just Ukraine and Europe together.
1: That was Oleksiy Goncharenko, Ukrainian MP. This is The Foreign Desk. You're listening to The Foreign Desk with me, Andrew Muller. While it is difficult to be sure what is happening on Ukraine's front lines from one day to the next, it can be stated with some certainty that Russia's advance has foundered, and arguable indeed that this has been the case for 4 years. But could Ukraine still actually win? Our next guest at Odessa is the retired British Army officer and former Chief of the Defence Staff, Field Marshal Lord Richards. I began by asking Lord Richards about a previous assessment of his, that Ukraine couldn't win this war if that meant restoring its 1991 borders, and whether he still thought this was the case.
3: I wish it wasn't, but I think there's now a general acceptance that they will need, for various reasons, military, political, economic, to draw a line under this conflict before it could possibly reach that stage. I mean, President Zelensky has said it, and many, many other people at this forum. There's a sort of reluctant acceptance that there's going to be some sort of frozen conflict, a ceasefire down the current line, give or take. I mean, Ukraine, and I'm very supportive of this, would like to push it back further east, put Russia under greater pressure to persuade Putin to be more flexible about that. But I think there is a reluctant acceptance that they're not going to get to the point where they regained all that lost territory, and that then at that stage, victorious, effectively, do a deal with Putin.
1: Because you've also said, and this is certainly a refrain I've heard from many, many Ukrainians, that they've been encouraged to fight but not given the means to win. I mean, if from here they were given the means to win, whatever those may be, is it still winnable?
3: It depends on one's view of how Russia would respond to what then would become, without doubt, an existential threat to Putin's rule. And I am of a view that we have to be very careful, and this is a fine judgment, and people far more expert than me, that you have to be quite careful not to win too well. Because if Putin's what we in the military call strategic center of gravity, i.e. his ability to survive in power, was seriously threatened, then he could up the ante and perversely push back any success that Ukraine has created in the meanwhile, because he hasn't fully mobilized Russia yet. He hasn't gone onto a full war economy. He hasn't got forced conscription. There's a lot of things that Putin could yet do. And of course, there's always at the back of all this, the nuclear bogey. So I think that if they are able to regain some more territory, threaten Russia's economic infrastructure in particular, then that should be, in a way, a satisfactory point at which to say to Putin, do you really want this war to go on? And I think at that point, most would say, actually, by not losing Ukraine, and thank you, by the way, from the rest of Europe, by not losing, you have actually won. And then there's the geostrategic level, don't forget, which is that NATO is much bigger and more powerful. Western European nations and others, such as Poland, are really spending on defense to make sure that in the future Soviet-Russian adventurism is deterred in the way we all need.
1: But as someone who spent much of their military career, I guess, observing, thinking about assessing Russian capability, are you surprised by how badly this has gone for them? We're now in the fifth year of what was supposed to be a 72-hour lightning conquest.
3: Not entirely, in that historically, a few wars that have started like this one was have gone well. And we see that playing out today with an even more powerful nation in the case of the USA and Iran. I mean, you know, history is not very kind to people that start wars. And of course, Churchill famously said, don't forget, there wouldn't be a war if the other side didn't think it could win too. And this is what's playing out here in Ukraine. But I'm not entirely surprised. I mean, on a visit to Russia in 2012, and I was taken to their crack brigade outside Moscow to look at what they were doing and their levels of training and all that sort of thing. And I remember coming away thinking, these guys aren't as good as they think they are, but they had nothing to compare it with. So in that respect, at a tactical level, and from my experience as a teacher in Soviet army tactics back in the Cold War period, I wasn't entirely surprised. But there's no doubt that the Ukrainians have shown huge courage and resilience, not just their military, which obviously has, but as a nation. And I think once again, rather like we've seen play out with Iran and America's attack on them with Israel, that the Iranians have surprised them. And my goodness me, have the Ukrainians surprised the Russians? Well, they would never have done it, would they?
1: Well, I mean, you are quite right that there is this curious historical rule, which you might imagine people would learn more from, that wars of aggression do tend to go off in the face of the aggressor. But if we look at how the technology is evolving in this war, is that likely to become, do you think, more the case as, I guess, cheaper portable drone technology makes it easier for the smaller country perhaps to defend itself?
3: Well, I think pendulums swing, and we need to be very careful about this, because everyone thought, you know, at one stage the tank was the answer to all tactical issues, and then along comes anti-tank weapons in all its form, and it starts to be neutralized. Same with machine guns in the Second World War when the tank came along. What you really need to do to prevent any conceivable likelihood of success in the minds of Russians, if they were to attack in the conventional sense, as opposed to in hybrid war, Eastern Europe, for example, Poland or the Baltic states, by what we call hedgehog defense, which is broadly what Ukraine is now demonstrating. But I'm pretty certain that at some point the pendulum will change again, and the ability to what we in the military call maneuver, i.e. move forward and back and the moment almost frozen, will be reasserted. So I wouldn't write off the ability to go on the offensive in the future. But right now, Ukraine has demonstrated that technology favors the defense.
1: Just to bring this finally back to Russia, because I know this is another prospect that the Ukraine supporting wishful thinking tendency has wondered about. Given what we understand of Russian casualties and lack of Russian progress to show for those casualties, does it surprise you that there hasn't been yet any broad unraveling, at least as far as we can tell, of morale?
3: Well, no, because I think probably, and one of the speakers today at this forum mentioned something like this, that this is not just Putin. It was instigated by President Putin, there's no doubt. But I think the Russians are remarkably patriotic because they're not necessarily told the truth. I think we should not assume that Russia as a whole no longer is supportive. And even now, although the amount of support in Russia for the war has gone down, it's still around 70%, which really surprised me. But it would also explain why they're able to sustain it without going into the full mobilization that I and others thought they would need to do by now in order to prosecute it with any hope of success. And I think particularly long-range systems are beginning to worry Putin. He can't afford too much of that. And I think that's an area in which commercial companies and other Ukraine's supporting nations need to accept that they've got a real advantage there and give Ukraine the weapons that we would, if Britain was fighting this war, would expect to be able to use, and give them the freedom to really threaten Putin's center of gravity. So find an off-ramp.
1: Yep.
3: That allows him to hold his head up somehow within the Russian orbit. But we all know that actually strategically and to some large degree at the tactical level, he has actually been defeated. And that's very much in Europe's interest. We don't want him to have another go in 10 years' time, do we?
1: That was Field Marshal Lord Richards, former Chief of the Defence Staff. You're listening to a special episode of The Foreign Desk recorded in Odessa. You're listening to The Foreign Desk with me, Andrew Muller. One of the more startling developments in Ukraine's story in the last year or so has been its emergence as an exporter of the expertise it has acquired while fighting for its life. Finally, for this special edition of The Foreign Desk, recorded in Odessa, I spoke to Hanna Shelest, Director of Security Programs at the Foreign Policy Council Ukrainian PRISM and Editor-in-Chief at Ukraine Analytica. I began by asking for her assessment of how Ukraine's foreign policy was evolving.
4: I think that we had a tremendous transformation. And first of all, at the strategic level, because can you imagine that before 2021, we never ever had the foreign policy strategy of Ukraine as a document. Mm-hmm. So they were never a reflection where we would like to be, how we see ourselves in this world. War became the time for not only domestic transformation, but also of the understanding who are our partners, what does it mean to be allies, can we go beyond Europe, because before 2021, we concentrated only at the European and NATO integration of the country. Mm. But that's definitely not enough. Ukraine is the middle state with the global ambitions in some of the spheres, with a global experience when you speak about food security, about nuclear security, about peacekeeping activities around the globe. So first of all, Ukraine started to look wider. We really already established relations with the countries of the so-called global south, but not only, I mean, I don't like this word, because Japan and South Korea, definitely not a global south, but these countries became serious partners. Australia, New Zealand, Japan, South Korea, Qatar, Emirates, Saudi Arabia, Chile, Mexico, Argentina, countries that before we were not even thinking about the strong relations, but we have them. We have them at a different level. Ukraine opened 10 new embassies in Africa. We've been losing Africa for the last 30 years. So it's really that we are outreaching the world, but coming there not only as in 2022, what you can give us to survive, but also coming with the solutions, how we can be partners, how we can help about what we can speak. Maritime security, you are welcome. Food security, you are welcome. Now, it is drone diplomacy, something new. And if for the 3 years we talked with the Middle East countries, with the Gulf states, predominantly, either we need your investments, or we need your mediation because they helped us return kids kidnapped by Russia or prisoners of war. Now, it is us who are coming, proposing solutions like this. That's our expertise, that's our technology, that's our man even. You're in trouble now, it's our time to help you. And we see that it is important both for the world to see Ukraine differently, but also for Ukraine itself to understand what is our future of diplomacy.
1: How important to that outreach, though, and you're right, that you, especially in the last couple of years, we've seen Ukraine becoming something of a diplomatic superpower in many respects, but how important has been the early years of Ukraine's resistance to being able to do that? That this is, Ukraine has become, I think, around the world an extremely admired nation, and quite rightly so, but how much of that is part of other countries wanting to feel like they're part of this, that they want Ukraine to be their friend now?
4: I would say that it is not even 50%, unfortunately, because that is true for the countries like Australia and New Zealand. Because when we came there and we asked, like, okay, why do you support us? We're so far. And many of their politicians said, like, because it is important for us. That is about how the great powers can jeopardize our security. Mm-hmm. That's about rules of law. That's about being with those who are in the democratic camp. So it is about values. But if you go to many African or Asian countries, honestly, they didn't care about this. Even more, in some of these countries, we had troubles because we've been seen, and Russia really invested in this narrative, as NATO guilty. Ukraine is American puppets. Mm-hmm. So we needed to explain that it is not about the U.S., that Ukraine is definitely not the U.S. puppet. And for those countries, we try to find different narratives. With some, we spoke about anti-colonial war, what it is for Ukraine de facto. For some, we spoke about the rules-based order. For some, we spoke about, okay, what if the country who is the permanent member of the Security Council plus the nuclear power is suddenly is an aggressor? Mm. What the international community can do? What if the next day it is you? What about the war crimes? What about the kidnapped kids? And now we really see that these countries are coming to Ukraine not because it is fancy, but because they understand that together it is much more important to not only to learn experience, but also to build the structures, frameworks, mm-hmm. it's better to say, because it's still not a structure, frameworks. If tomorrow you would like to have assistance, you need to think how you can assist now.
1: I mean, it is a weirdly ironic thought, but has all of that become actually easier since President Trump was re-elected, and it's become therefore more obvious that Ukraine isn't America's puppet, because it's not even clear really anymore if the United States is still Ukraine's ally?
4: Partially, yes. And I would say that at least in the Middle East, for sure. And that is the paradox of our days, you know. We remember that big scandal in the Oval Office with the suit and who is helping whom. In Europe, the reaction was really like, oh, guys, like, why couldn't you be in the suit? Why you couldn't behave? But just in a week after this, I've been in the Middle East, and all the Middle Eastern experts been telling me, like, oh, you know, finally you won over the Arab street. Because for Arab street, it was finally somebody could tell no to the President of the United States. So scandal for Europe was a very victorious moment in the Middle East. But let's be honest, it's not sustainable. Mm. So it is emotions. It is something what is happening for the and can help for the short period of time. If you cannot build on this emotion, you are losing the moment.
1: Well, just as a final thought then, and if we hope and assume that this war will end one day, what's important for Ukraine to do now to be able to build on those relationships that they've established and that reputation that Ukraine has created?
4: I think a lot. First of all, it is coming to these countries with the understanding what are their problems. Mm. Because for the first 3 years of the war, we were coming only with our problems. Mm. And it is important for them to understand that we are not using them, but that we are real partners. The second, it is the strong diplomatic presence. We should be present there because Russia has 100 diplomats in the embassy. We have three. So we need to work... You can imagine how many times better. The next one, it is the asymmetric approaches. We never would have the same resources as the UK embassy in the region. Mm-hmm. So we need to build coalitions, but at the same time to work directly. These countries, you come to India, they value when we are coming not through Brits or French or Norwegians, but when we are coming directly, because it is respect to these countries. And the last but not the least, it is when we promise to deliver. Mm-hmm. So if we say that we can bring you a drone solutions, we need to work with the licenses and with the permission mechanisms here in Ukraine, not just to give the promises, but also to come with the actual implementation of what we promised.
1: That was Hanna Shalest, Director of Security Programs at the Foreign Policy Council Ukrainian Prism and Editor-in-Chief at Ukraine Analytica. And that's it for this episode of The Foreign Desk. We'll be back next week and look out for The Foreign Desk Explainer, available every Wednesday. The Foreign Desk was produced by Anita Riota and Lily Austin. Lily also produces The Foreign Desk Explainer. 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From me, Andrew Muller, thank you very much for listening. Until next time, goodbye.
0: That was The Foreign Desk. You can hear more from Andrew, Lily, and myself every Saturday at midday London time. Our brand new edition this weekend will be a World Cup special, so don't miss that. We've got music coming up right after this.
5: 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À bientôt!
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0: Let's head to Belgium first. 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Je veux.

0: Ear Monocle Radio Throwback for the Hour brings us to Japan for a pop icon that was Hiromi Hosono. Stick with us, we're heading to Australia next.
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0: Rounding out this music hour in Italy, that was Annalisa with Esibizionista. Stick with us here on Monocle Radio, because in just a few moments' time, you'll get to sit down with Andrew Muller and his expert panel for the live broadcasting of the Monocle Daily.
1: You are listening to Monocle Radio in association with Chanel Watches. 7 times stronger than steel, the J12 ceramic is unmatched in its resistance to abrasions over time. Yet its greatest strength lies in its softness. Polished with diamond powder, it feels as smooth as silk against the skin. Combined with the Caliber 12.1 manufacture movement, the exceptional material embodies all the expertise and cutting-edge technology of Chanel watchmaking. An invincible softness that becomes one with whomever wears it. Chanel Watches, official timekeeper of Monocle Radio.
2: It's 2 a.m. in Seoul, 20:00 in Moscow, 18:00 here in London, and 13:00 in Havana. That's the time on Monocle Radio, brought to you by Chanel Watches. Russian President Vladimir Putin scrambles to explain unseasonal black clouds over Moscow. U.S. Secretary of Defense, as of this broadcast, Pete Hegseth, redirects his ire from Iran back to Europe. And why shouldn't hotels make the most out of the relationship between supply and demand? I'm Andrew Muller. The Monocle Daily starts now. Hello and welcome to the Monocle Daily, coming to you from our studios here at Midori House in London. I'm Andrew Muller. My guests Aliona Hlivko and Quentin Peel will discuss the day's big stories, and we reflect on the pull of island life this summer with a letter from the Balearics. Stay tuned, all that and more coming up right here on the Monocle Daily. This is the Monocle Daily. I'm Andrew Muller, and I am joined today by Aliona Hlivko, founder and CEO at St. James Foreign Policy Group, and by Quentin Peel, associate fellow with the Europe Programme at Chatham House. Hello to you both.
3: Greetings.
4: Hello.
2: Quentin, first of all, you have recently been to Portugal, which bookends the show nicely because we are concluding with a letter from not necessarily Portugal, but at least by a Portuguese. So we can call this foreshadowing.
3: Indeed, and it was a very nice little break to get away from actually the heat wave here and find it was slightly cooler in Portugal.
2: What were you doing there?
3: I was in the bosom of my family and keeping an eye on a granddaughter.
2: Okay, and this was in Lisbon?
3: It was indeed, yes.
2: Would you recommend it?
3: I would, yes. It's very nice, very a bit hilly, but I'd love to be able to say that I was going for a briefing by António Costa, the President of the European Council, about his opening the door a chink to talking to the Russians, but I wasn't.
2: Were you not?
3: No.
2: No, that's disappointing. But we will be returning to that shortly. Aliona, you have, and this is not a sentence I don't think I've ever uttered from this chair before, recently been in Israel talking to the President of Somaliland.
4: Yes, I have.
2: What was that all about?
4: As I always do, I just love traveling to war zones. Mm. I think it's become a hobby of mine besides being a profession. It was my first trip to Israel. And I think for me as a Christian, the most touching moment was, of course, visiting Jerusalem and going down the sides of the Holy Land. But beyond that, I also, as you mentioned, met with the Somaliland president, with the newly appointed ambassador of Somaliland to Israel.
2: This is because Israel has become the first country to recognize Somaliland.
4: Yes, indeed. Last year, they were the first country to do that. There are many talks and many efforts on Somaliland's part to engage more countries in that process, including the United Kingdom, who was initially the colonizer of Somaliland. Mm-hmm. The train is moving slowly. It's not there yet for Somaliland, but they have one country and they're clinging onto it as much as they can. And it was their very first state visit.
2: Was he hoping you might be able to put in a good word with Ukraine?
4: Relations with Ukraine are actually existent, which is surprising enough. I was surprised enough to learn that. They are talking about various supplies, of course, agricultural products, grains, exports to Somaliland from Ukraine, and potentially even some other agricultural vehicles that Ukraine may not need in the future. So the relations are there, and who knows what the future holds.
2: Well, do remember us when you are Ukraine's ambassador to Somaliland. but we will start in in Moscow, where the operative responsible for the years without being consumed by fire flip counter, which currently stands at a healthy 214, narrowly eclipsing the previous record set between 1611 and 1812, may shortly have to leap into action. The Russian capital has been struck by more than 200 Ukrainian drones, filling the skies above the city with smoke and causing the closure of all four of its airports. 17 injuries have been reported. Ukrainian President Volodymyr Zelensky, confirming the raid, said, "We didn't want this war and have never wanted it, but if Ukraine burns, Moscow will burn too." Alyona, first of all, it is hard to argue with President Zelensky's equivalence there, but the important question in all warfare is, of course, will this work?
4: I think it already is working, and incrementally the momentum is building up on Russia, definitely. Mm-hmm. We have seen a very unfortunate increase in oil prices, which benefited Russian budgets when the war in Iran started. And Ukraine has, as it always has, with everything, taken the matter in its own hands and started hitting oil refineries deep in Russian territory. But also we've seen some strikes on St. Petersburg and now Moscow, which is actually unprecedented with our strike capabilities and the window open on the battlefield that Ukrainians have provided to keep it open, to let those strikes go in. Russia is losing its revenues despite the increased prices on oil. I think as of May, month on month, Russia has lost 710 million in profits on oil, and increasingly will start facing shortages on domestic market, let alone with its export.
2: I mean, Quentin, it's easy enough to divine the strategic logic of this from Ukraine's point of view, the idea being to cause so much havoc, especially in the Russian capital, that Putin cannot spin this or deny this. This is, I mean, the photos out of Moscow today are quite extraordinary. I mean, these are mostly emerging on social media. The Russian authorities are not that encouraging of independent reporting, but nonetheless, they are extraordinary pictures. Is there a concern, though, and this has been one that has loitered in the background for 4 years and a bit now, of goading Putin into some sort of extremely drastic escalation?
3: I think there was that concern, certainly at the beginning, which is why the you know, other NATO powers were so hesitant about giving Ukraine the weapons to really hit deep inside Russia. I think now there's much more sympathy for that strategy, because of the symbolism and the fact that I think it is really starting to shake what looked pretty unshakable, and that was Russian self-confidence that they were winning the war. Suddenly it is coming home to ordinary Russians in the capital, in St. Petersburg, which also, if you remember, had that had a refinery hit. So black smoke over the two great cities really does make people. And the other thing, which is dramatic, is the way that the Russians have been forced to cut back on all their mobile phone communications and Wi-Fi communications, so that that Ukraine can't piggyback on them. And people are finding that really shocking, I think, that they thought that this was a war a long way away, and they didn't even call it a war. In fact, it's now in their backyards.
2: I mean, Alyona, when reports of attacks like this sort of are disseminated within Ukraine, are there any mixed feelings at all at this point about Ukrainian successes, which is what this obviously is? Because, I mean, we know what's going to happen next. There will be a massive Russian retaliation.
4: Well, firstly, whenever these attacks happen and I'm watching Ukrainian sector of social media, I always have deepest regrets that the West doesn't get access to that. It just doesn't come up with their algorithm. The amount of memes that Ukrainians come up with in the first 30 minutes of the attack are just incredible. And that's definitely something that our nation should be proud of. Maybe one day there will be an international contest on that front. So that's always reassuring. In terms of Russia retaliating, I mean, that is one thing that, of course, is unfortunately Russian tactic in this war. Mm-hmm. We have gotten used to it, and it's not going away. Because they're losing on the battlefield, because they don't have the innovation and the skills or the dedicated army, because they're all contractors who unfortunately have nothing better to do at home than just to sell their lives and go to the front line, or foreign mercenaries. they start targeting civilians. And that's their way to fight a war and to bring the general collective feeling of unity within the nation. And of course, just spread horror. We have seen that from day one. They're leading atrocious war against Ukraine, and it will never stop, no matter what we do, whether we lose or we win. So this is something that Ukraine has to brace itself, unfortunately, in the next few months. I think as Ukraine keeps holding advantage at the front with its drone technology, mid-range strikes targeting Russian communications lines in Crimea and Donbass and striking further deeper into Russia, we will have to brace for more as attacks on civilians, especially in the light of the shortage of Patriot interceptors that are coming from the United States that have mostly been used on Iran, and the supplies of which are extremely limited in Europe.
2: Quentin, there are reports that there is an amount of contact between senior EU officials and the Kremlin. These are reports emerging in the last day or two. Obviously, it would be astounding if there hadn't been fairly constant contacts on the quiet between various EU and American types and Russians all the way through this. But the fact that this seems semi-official and is being reported, is that significant? Is there yet any point in attempting to talk to Russia?
3: I think it's just about making sure that there is a chink through which they can talk rather than that there is serious substance to these talks, because at the moment we still see no sign of movement from the Russian side about a willingness to settle for anything that looks remotely like a compromise. So I think it is very early days to expect there to be talks. I'm very interested because I think there are talks going on too between senior Ukrainian officials and Russian officials, although described to me the other day rather nicely as, yes, but most of the time they just shout and swear at each other. But nonetheless, that, you know, both sides, look, the truth is that I think this war is insane, it is brutal, it is cruel, and on both sides people would actually like to stop it. But unfortunately, on the Russian side, those people are not in charge.
2: Just finally on this one, Aliona, there has been a lot of talk that, you know, that the tide is turning. We're hearing this a lot from Ukraine's Western allies in particular, or at least Western allies excluding the United States, of which more shortly. But is there any amount of that same kind of slightly giddy optimism in Ukraine? Because it's easy enough to say that when you are not involved in this and you are broadly supportive of Ukraine and you want Ukraine to succeed. But if you're in Ukraine, if you are, as you are, a citizen of a country which has fought for more than 4 years and has suffered absolutely dreadfully, and regular listeners will be aware that your brother is one of the people doing the fighting, is there the same kind of optimism at large in Ukraine and among Ukrainians?
4: Well, firstly, it's very reassuring to hear that in the news here in the West, that Ukraine still comes up on the agenda after so many years and so many dips in that visibility, especially even recent one, that and Europeans here are still very happy to see Ukraine succeed. They're still astonished by the resilience, even though this word is causing somewhat allergic reaction in Ukraine right now, as you rightly mentioned. We've fought this war now longer than the First World War on European soil. And it's extremely tiring and exhausting, even for me living in London, who, you know, only travels to Ukraine about every 2 or 3 months. But just seeing how it impacts my family, my brother, as you mentioned, who's been fighting for 4 years, all my friends, people are exhausted. They do want some sort of resolution soon. We have suffered tremendous casualties. Every family has lost someone. People have been injured. And of course, everyone, despite the deep pride that Ukraine, of course, possesses in its military tactics and strategy now, and all of the successes against such a strong adversary, Ukrainians do want this war to be over soon.
2: Well, to Europe more broadly, where US Secretary of Defense Pete Hegseth is using whatever time he has left before President Donald Trump sacks him over the Iran fiasco, says he never really liked him, only met him once or twice, bad ratings, terrible pocket squares, to ominously announce a review of US forces in Europe. Hegseth, visiting his NATO counterparts in Brussels, had another bit of a whinge about nobody wanting to saddle up for America's recent escapade in the Persian Gulf, and ventured somewhat beyond his workaday remit to sound off further about European migration and gender equality policies. NATO Secretary General Mark Rutte noted, as tactfully as possible, that European defence spending was up 20% on 2024. Quentin, veteran reader of the political runes that you are, how long has Hegseth got?
3: I don't think he's got very long, because he is a sort. He is perhaps a useful idiot for the president.
2: I think useful's doing some lifting there.
3: Yes, perhaps. I don't think there was anything very new in what he said. He just sounds off, and it was a curious balance because at the G7 meeting, 2 days before, the European leaders were all feeling really quite good that they'd managed to manoeuvre Donald Trump himself into signing up to quite a tough statement about Ukraine and about strengthening sanctions against Russia. And then maybe nobody told Peter Hegseth that was actually the new slightly accommodating line, or maybe it was a deliberate double act. But he is a deeply unimpressive ex-journalist.
2: Aliona, I think we can take a wild guess as to the conclusions of any review that he may undertake. They will be that the Europeans are a bunch of bone-idle, sponging panty waste who've been taking an 8-decade-long nap underneath the American umbrella, and it's high time they looked after themselves, none of which is actually inaccurate. Is it possible that the Trump administration has, if inadvertently, kind of done Europe a favour by jolting it out of that complacency?
4: I think that undoubtedly so. Every crisis always has a benefit of the new stage of mobilization and just improvement of all systems that have come under attack. So for Europe as a whole, for the European Union, I think this has been a very important signal. The very first signal came from Russia invading Ukraine in 2014. Letting them know that not all is well and not everyone is simply interested in economic prosperity, and there are still various ambitions and threats on the continent itself. And secondly, I think that was the initial big shock that nobody saw coming from their comfort zones. And the second one was, of course, the United States saying that we're no longer ready to provide for everything. They understandably have many other theaters of war. And despite the unpalatable form of delivery of such statements and the extreme just unnecessary rudeness behind them, there is a core message that Europe does need to be able to defend itself with separate defense budgets of each country. I've just returned previously before my Israel trip from Brussels, where I actually presented a research paper for one of the Brussels think tanks on the new European security architecture, what role Ukraine can play in it, how it can enhance and become the new pillar of this European security architecture, effectively replacing many American capabilities, because I doubt that they will be coming back anytime soon. And just it's impossible and it's unsustainable for such a strong union and community of nation states to be able to rely for its own security on any of the external factors.
2: The fundamental thing here, Quentin, is it not, is that Europe just cannot any longer, whatever happens in future presidential elections in the United States, should there be any, that America is a remotely reliable ally. I mean, this is variations of the same thing have been said to me by more than one European minister with greater urgency the further east they live, that, well, as one of them put it, we cannot base the security of a continent on the whims of a few thousand swing voters in half a dozen Midwestern states of the United States every 4 years. We cannot keep acting like America is going to come back to us.
3: Yeah, I think that's the reality that is. And Donald Trump, as you said, I think he's done Europe a huge favour because it means Europe cannot go on piggybacking. I mean, the Americans have been saying this for 20 or 30 years.
2: They have made the mistake of saying it, by and large, a lot more tactfully than Donald Trump did.
3: Possibly, yes. Mm. And so, having said that, there's a huge gap to fill. I mean, the intelligence gap, reconnaissance gap, the long-range missile gap, the heavy lift gap. There are an awful lot of things that Europe has allowed to atrophy because the Americans were doing it for them. And I think it's going to take really long time. I mean, look at the United Kingdom, which is probably in as embarrassing a position as any member of NATO, that they've just had their defence minister resign because they aren't spending enough on defence. And the UK used to be the leader in terms of spending on defence. And they simply are finding those decisions too difficult to take. So there's a hell of a big waking up still to come in Europe.
2: I mean, just finally on this one, Aliona, how much attention is still paid within Ukraine to these kind of conversations? I mean, I'm sure you have, as most Ukrainians have by now, heard all the jokes about eventually NATO is going to apply to join Ukraine.
4: Absolutely, and maybe even European Union one day too. I think Ukraine is paying very close attention to these discussions. It is still aspiring to become a member of NATO. European Union, importantly, going back to discussions in Brussels, is still not saying that it's seeking to replace NATO. It is only seeking to strengthen the European leg of NATO and have its own sovereign capabilities, the ones that were mentioned before. Strategic enablers are the key ones. Hardware is easier to replace than build up the whole satellite communication system for Europe. But even that can be easily achieved. And I think Ukraine will just be watching closely where Europe is going. Of course, we'll be sharing as much of its own expertise and innovation that it can, because a lot has been achieved in Ukraine. Again, not just in terms of drone warfare and hardware, the software, the innovation in defense AI, the cloud infrastructure that has been built in Ukraine, and just the new military doctrine that's being developed there. We're going to fight wars in a completely different way when this war is over, and that will be an invaluable experience for Europe and for NATO.
2: Well, sticking somewhat with the subject of American menace alarming those on the receiving end into the appearance of drastic action, to Cuba, the Communist Party of which has convened an extraordinary conclave to ram through economic reforms which appear designed at least partly to discourage the U.S. Marine Corps from returning from the Middle East via Havana. President Miguel Díaz-Canel, supported by behind-throne power Raúl Castro, has announced further liberalizing of rules for private companies, which became legal all of 5 years ago, greater cooperation between state companies and the private sector, and measures to encourage investment from home and abroad. Quentin, there are all the obvious jokes about deck chairs on the Titanic. I was rather more put in mind of the legendary front page, or a legendary front page, of the Morning Star circa November 1989, which was, the headline was, I quote, GDR unveils reforms package.
3: Yes.
2: That was the front page of their paper the day after the wall came down.
3: Given that I was trying to find out really what the content of these reforms were, I was a bit...
2: I imagined you might remember the moment.
3: Yes, indeed. But, I mean, the situation in Cuba is pretty desperate.
2: It is.
3: You know, all the power cuts constantly on the food front, old people in a miserable situation. And I think that even though, you know, the Communist Party in still in charge is not showing any serious desire to hand over to a more sane regime, they are desperate about the screws are on. This is an old-fashioned sort of Middle Ages siege they're under by the United States. Mm-hmm. And whether, I mean, the trouble is predicting anything that Donald Trump is going to do. But Marco Rubio is, of course, the key man on Cuba.
2: Yep.
3: Does he want to be president of Cuba, or does he want to be president of something a bit bigger?
2: I mean, we do helpfully have at the table somebody with a direct recollection of what happens when a totalitarian state recedes and or tries to allow on a measure of free enterprise while keeping its job. It's a difficult balance, isn't it? Once you give people an amount of freedom, they tend to want more of it. And I'm not sure that unless you actually are the Chinese Communist Party, you can really pull this one off.
4: I think one lesson that history does teach us is that liberalization of economy inevitably leads to liberalization of political sphere, social sphere, and all other liberties that societies become open to. And what's very interesting is, of course, they're trying to liberalize state-owned enterprises and their functioning that I think comprise about 80% of the whole economy. Mm-hmm. They're trying to open up for investments from Cubans abroad, and most of those Cubans are, of course, probably in Florida in the U.S., and they will inevitably bring more liberalism than just free market and private businesses into Cuba. So I think it's a risky endeavor and just indicates how desperate the regime is. But it will take more than just saying, okay, private businesses can function now. It will take some regulation that will enhance these businesses and let them work. It will take access to capital, which I don't know where Cuba is going to get, and then some transparent rules for these businesses to run. So I don't think it's going to be an instrumental change for the people. Maybe it's an attempt to appease the US and stop them, prevent them from any military intervention. But the more I watch the situation with Iran, the more it seems to me that President Trump will desperately need a victory ahead of the midterm elections. Mm. And it seems for now, who knows how it's going to turn out, that Iran may not be one of those big victories for him eventually. So he may want to go and have a second Venezuela and attempt something in Cuba and claim that as his big victory.
2: Well, this is pretty much my next question, Quentin. Is it possible that this very sudden getting together of the Cuban Communist Party is not unrelated to the apparent cessation of hostilities in Iran and them being worried about, wow, he's really going to want an easy win now?
3: Yeah, I think that is it. I think they're on a hiding to nothing, basically. Although slightly the vision of sort of Raul Castro being the person that they go and grab and take back to New York is...
2: You'd want to grab him very gently at this point.
3: He's a very aged gentleman. Mm. I must say, it takes me straight back to those days of perestroika when I was in Moscow and you saw the attempt at liberalisation, and actually the whole pack of cards came down very quickly thereafter, because the moment they took out the political control of the economy collapsed.
2: I mean, just a final thought on this one, Alyona, because it was a famously chaotic period in Russia, and there's very clearly a relationship between the chaos of that period and what Russia has subsequently become. Now, I'm sure, of course, you can't possibly remember the 90s terribly well, but was it less chaotic than that in Ukraine, which obviously had to deal with becoming its own country as well as rethinking how it was governed?
4: I think we, of course, were witnessing the coups that Moscow was and all sorts of infighting of the elites. Those are mostly focused in Moscow. I can't remember them vividly from my childhood, but I do recollect some just notifications on the news that I was seeing. Ukraine was mostly going through an extreme poverty. We were nearly at default. We were changing and shifting to a new national currency. The inflation was sky high. I remember people working in public sector, which were not my parents, but parents of some of the friends from school. They would not get salaries for many, many months, or they would get salaries paid to them in stocks of vodka somewhere from warehouses. And then they would have to go onto the streets after, for example, being a teacher at school in the morning, and they would have to go and sell it on the market in the afternoon to be able to feed the family. So extreme poverty is what I remember. But inevitably, the spirit of freedom, that wave entered Ukraine in the early 90s and never left. And that is definitely the power that can change any society, including the Cuban one.
2: Well, to South Korea now, and to grim tidings for hoteliers who hike their prices during periods of surging demand. Establishments which engage in this kind of ramping could incur a 30-point deduction from their official rating out of 1,000 points, which could mean the difference, for example, between a 5- and 4-star rating. The decision follows uproar among fans who booked travel to Busan for two recent performances at ASEAN Main Stadium by popular K-popers BTS, and discovered that rooms were going at anything up to 10 times the normal rack rate. Quentin, strangely, in roughly this spot on last night's show, we discussed price fixing in the Japanese ice cream sector. It is a whole thing. And I was wondering then, as I wonder now, really what's wrong with this? Is this not supply and demand just doing their thing?
3: Yes, I think it probably is. I mean, if you're mad enough to want to all pile down to the same town in Korea to attend a pop festival, you're probably going to get ripped off.
2: Mm.
3: And you can see it coming, just like I imagine there are rather a lot of people attending World Cup matches in America who are getting ripped off too. And I would stay a long way away. But having said that, I also feel secretly rather pleased that the hotel's getting clobbered, because, God, they do. The rip-offs that one gets these days when... I don't know if you remember that the Iceland had that volcano went off.
2: Indeed.
3: And half the flights in Europe were stopped. And my wife was trying to get back from Berlin to London, and the price on the Eurostar doubled overnight. And what bastards.
2: Well, this is where I think, Aliona, the morality becomes nuanced. I mean, I think some of these fans do have a case in that there have been fairly plausible complaints from people that they booked their rooms months ago before the hotels figured out the concerts were on. Mm-hmm. The hotels then cancelled the booking saying, oh, we're having refurbishments or something, and then put the hotels back, put the rooms back on the market for about, you know, for multiples of the rate. I think that's pretty clearly appalling, and I think hiking prices in times of natural or other disaster is probably a bit ropey. But should regulation restrict itself to things like that?
4: See, I think that that's where fine balance should be established at regulation, because doing that quite openly and ripping people off and cancelling their initial accommodations is just unheard of. It's really unfair, especially in South Korea. I mean, they're neighboring with North Korea. I know I'm looking at everything through the lens of World War, but those guys have been learning drone technologies from Russians. South Korea is on edge. The whole region is facing serious security threats. Let them have their fun, at least with the BTS concert, and try to be reasonable with the hotel prices.
2: I did want to ask you both in conclusion on this, if you want to vent further about rented accommodations. Both of you, I'm sure, as indeed have I, have travelled widely and therefore have stayed in some places. Quentin, what's the absolute worst hotel you've ever stayed in? I will start by establishing a benchmark. I will not name the place in question exactly. I will say it's a kind of infamous locale in the Greater Manchester area, and in all the hotels I have been booked into in the line of work, it is one of two that I have checked into, taken one look around and gone, nope, absolutely not, and rebooked myself elsewhere.
3: Well, I'm trying to think. I think it's a close call between a hotel in Maputo in the middle of civil war, where the water ran out just as I'd got into the shower and soaped all over, and then the water stopped.
2: Oh, great, great sitcom moment. Fantastic.
3: The alternative was in Perm, in the Urals in Russia, where the walls were so paper thin that I heard every noise from my next door neighbours, and I will not describe what those noises were. But
2: please, please don't. But no, we can all imagine. And for similar reasons, I'm now thinking of a youth hostel in Cork. Honestly, energetic people, the Swedes. Aliona.
4: I think for me, the most interesting experience in a hotel was quite recently in May when I travelled to Somaliland. Going mm-hmm. back to where we started, I stayed in a beautiful hotel in Hargeisa, and beautiful is the right word to use given the extreme poverty of Somaliland in mm-hmm. general. And then you go up on the hill to this beautiful newly built hotel that has like 7 floors, and everything is polished and shiny and gold plated. And you realize that you and 3 other people that you're on the trip with are the only people staying there. So with occasional similar blackouts, you would never know when the light would go off on you or when the shower would stop. And occasionally, of course, you would also try to get rid of mosquitoes, not to catch malaria. So it was a pretty haunting experience, especially when you looked out the window and you saw the poverty in which people have to live. And then you're living on this golden hill, but there's no one else but you. That was quite a doomsday scenario for me.
2: Aliona Livko and Quentin Peel, thank you both. We end the show on the smallest of the Balearic Islands. Formentera is a secluded spot in the Mediterranean, lying a 40-minute ferry hop south of Ibiza. It is the ideal place to explore on 2 wheels. And fresh from a roundtable discussion on the symbolic pull of islands, which she convened for Confex summer issue, Confex deputy editor Chiara Ramella decamped there to reflect on her predilection for mopeds and on the particular brand of freedom that islands allow. This is Chiara's letter from Formentera.
5: There are skills you can master that are impressive, but largely superfluous, others that feel integral to one's ability to call oneself an adult. You'd think the latter should be fixed wherever you are in the world, but instead, there is some remarkable variation. No adult in Italy would really consider not being able to drive an option, but for someone like me, who left Turin behind when I turned 18 and moved straight to London, not having to manoeuvre, park and rack up speeding tickets has long felt more like a relief than a missed milestone. Of course, that's all well and good in my metropolitan daily life, but the situation does get dramatically different on holiday. For decades, I have relied on partners, friends, anybody really, who could drive whenever the time came for road trips or sojourns anywhere more adventurous than a city served by impeccable public transport. But single life in my mid-30s has taught me plenty by way of independence, and that applies to means of transport too. The easiest solution to the constraints imposed by the skills deficit isn't to suck it up and take some lessons. It consists, instead, of choosing the kind of destination that can be navigated with my favourite kind of vehicle, the two wheels of a jaunty moped. I first learned how to drive my Liberty Piaggio when I was about 15 or 16, and in my head, getting on the saddle always feels a little bit like being teleported back to the adventurousness and carefree spirit of my teenage years. Nowadays, I love renting a moped on holiday, but let's be honest, there's only a handful of locations where it can be truly used as your one and only steed. The best of which is a sufficiently small island where roads never really get the chance to turn into motorways. This kind of topography has essentially become my specialty. Every summer is a chance to scope out a new one. Salina is lovely, but perhaps slightly on the smaller side, Lanzarote windy and too generously proportioned. Sifnos is a moped's driver's paradise, as is my latest Mediterranean crush, Formentera. The smallest of the Balearics, Formentera comes with an added advantage for us good-mannered centaurs. As there is no airport there, many of the people who descend on these beaches in high season come as day trippers from nearby Ibiza, so they hardly ever bother with renting a full car. The critical mass of mopeds on the road inspires more people to join the brigade, and as usual, there is safety in numbers. Riding a moped on an island comes with many added benefits, flexibility and dexterity in reaching the beach being the most appealing. But frankly, nothing beats the ability to dry off your swimsuit in the breeze when you decide to jump on, swapping from one stretch of coast to the other. That specific situation, and the feeling of endless possibility it evokes, has come to embody the essence of summer and of freedom to me, which is ironic, considering that it is born out of a limitation. But isn't that often when we feel most free, when the boundaries of something are visible, but we choose how to relate and move within them? That is, after all, why we, or at least I, love islands so much. They are a kingdom you can conquer. They are a setup for a life you feel you can live. I thought about this recently on another island, this time on Hydra, on assignment for Confect. I was convening a round table of creatives to discuss the intellectual, creative, and psychological pull of islands. We discussed many of the connotations of these places, the sense of claustrophobia and community, of potential and respite. But what stays with me the most is this idea of freedom because of the constraints, not in spite of them. When you drive back from El Faro de la Mola on the southernmost tip of Formentera, it is in moments like these that I think about the words from writer Sinead Gleeson's essay As in a Sea Parenthesis, where she writes about Innes Oyer, the smallest of the Iron Islands off Ireland's west coast. It felt like the only place in the world, that it was everywhere else that was remote, not here. From Monocle in Formentera, I am Chiara Rimella.
2: Thank you, Chiara. That is all for this edition of the Monocle Daily. Thanks to our panellists today, Aliona Hlivko and Quentin Peel. Today's show was produced by Thomas Waterhouse and researched by Josefina Astrid Nagler-Gomez. Our studio manager was Steph Chungu. I'm Andrew Muller here in London. The Daily is back at the same time tomorrow. Thanks for listening.

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1: J'ai pas fait semblant, je te jure. 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

0: Your Monocle radio classic for the hour took us to Switzerland. That was Écoute Chérie. Stick with us, we're heading to Ghana next.
1: I mean, it's one of the best things about owning the brand outright and not having to worry about investors is that, you know, if we want to have girls smoking all over the pajamas, we can. 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

Yeah, he's cute, but he's always late. At least the sun's on my face. Big night last night. I wish I wasn't hungover. Fuck it. Maybe you won't notice. I swear he's just been away. I need a holiday. He's always talking about Barcelona. I could live there. Maybe we will. Wouldn't that be crazy?

You know what? I forgot he's really kind of hot. He's so passionate about everything. Am I that passionate? Did he just order a shot? I like it. The pub's always been a winner. Good date spot. Well picked by me. Oh wait, it wasn't Barcelona. It was Paris. I fucking knew it was Paris. I do love Paris.

0: Rounding out this music hour right here in London, that was Collect 200 with She Waits. Stay with us here on Monocle Radio, because at the top of the hour, we'll sit down with music icon Jack White.
1: You are listening to Monocle Radio in association with Chanel Watches. The strength of the Caliber 12.1 manufacture movement lies in its uncompromising robustness. Yet it is the infinite smoothness with which it delivers the seconds that guarantees the J12's flawless chronometric precision. Visible behind is a perfectly circular oscillating weight and 191 meticulously assembled components reflecting the prowess of the Caliber 12.1, the embodiment of Chanel's watchmaking excellence with understated strength. Chanel Watches, official timekeeper of Monocle Radio.
0: It's 6 a.m. in Auckland, 2100 in Beirut, 1900 here in London, and midday in Denver. That's the time on Monocle Radio, brought to you by Chanel Watches. Coming to you from Studio One here in Midori House in London, I'm Anita Riota with you here on Monocle Radio. In just a moment's time, we'll sit down with music legend Jack White on the latest episode of The Big Interview, and we'll hear all about his new creative outlet. Then at the top of the hour, Fernando Augusto Pacheco will take over here on Monocle Radio to bring you the premiere of this week's edition of The Urbanist. All that's ahead, plus the usual great music too. But first, here are the day's main news headlines.

The first oil tankers have started sailing in the Strait of Hormuz, this after 111 days of gridlock in the strategic waterway. The development comes just hours after the U.S. President Donald Trump signed an agreement to end the war with Iran. Ukrainian President Volodymyr Zelensky has warned that Moscow will burn if Russia continues to carry out attacks on his country. The Russian capital bore the brunt of one of the biggest aerial assaults carried out by Ukrainian forces since the war began, with hundreds of drones hitting Moscow overnight. The mayor of London, Sir Sadiq Khan, is in Tokyo on a visit aimed to strengthen cooperation between the two cities. He's held talks with Yuriko Koike, the governor of the Japanese capital, and is also meeting major business leaders and investors from finance, tech, real estate, and creative industries. And finally, a new hotel rule in South Korea could soon see businesses lose their star ratings after concertgoers faced higher room prices ahead of performances by the K-pop group BTS in the southern city of Busan. A joint investigation conducted by the country's Fair Trade Commission and the Korea Consumer Agency found that room prices soared after the concerts were announced. I'm Anita Riota, and that's the news here on Monocle Radio. Thank you.

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0: Well, it is time now for the global countdown here on The Briefing with Monocle's senior foreign correspondent, senior correspondent, Fernando Augusto Pacheco.
1: Foreign as well. Yeah, absolutely.
0: Fernando, we may need to add, I'm thinking, a World Cup jingle to the global countdown jingle you just heard. Can we get that?
1: I think we can. I mean, England played so well yesterday that I think we should have played this. But honestly, Chris, I think this is one of the best World Cup songs of all time.
0: New world, new order.
1: World in motion.
0: World in motion. There we go. 1990.
1: Yes.
0: Correct. Which brings us to round three of your Global Countdown World Cup special, Fernando. Explain the rules to us once more, if you could, and where we're going.
1: Well, we're looking at the number one songs in groups E and F, but because it's the Global Countdown World Cup, if there's no local artist at the top, you are eliminated. So Germany, Curaçao, and Ecuador are out. They didn't have a local artist there.
0: Germany, normally such a powerhouse, but not in music.
1: Not musically. So South Korea and Turkey are already through, and all the countries that win in their groups are going to the big final here on the 16th of July. But today I have to tell you something, Chris. It's the group of death, if I may say. That's how they call when people are very good at football, right? So
0: yes.
1: It's. I have to make very difficult choices here. At the end of our conversation, I will pick a winner. And it's not necessarily just my personal favorite. I look at the production level, how fun it is, how you can actually dance to it in a party or cry your eyes out. Maybe it could be a ballad.
0: Fernando's metrics. I like it. Yes. Okay, the group of death, the musical group of death. Let's begin. Where do we start?
1: We start in Côte d'Ivoire, which is very good. I'm impressed by the video, by the beats. This is DDB with Igbo.

0: He's huge, especially in Francophone Africa, but I think with this song, he's becoming well-known in other parts of Africa as well. So, you know, he's kind of adapting, he's playing more, kind of, a little bit more Afrobeats in his song as well. He used to be a member of a hip-hop group, Keef No Beat, but I think he's doing pretty well by himself solo.
1: Becoming more known in Africa and through this Global Countdown World Cup special, about to become known around the world, Fernando.
0: Of course. Our next country, in fact, was the winner of the Global Countdown World Cup back in 2022.
2: The defending champions.
0: Yes, defending champions.
1: Oh,
0: and
1: my.
0: You know what? I can see why they won 4 years ago, because this track, it screams summer to me. It's very fresh. It's very bubbly. We're heading to the Netherlands. This is Idali with Ronnie Flax and Frema with Populaire.

0: And it sampled the amazing song by Jamelia Superstar from 2003, which is one of my favorite tracks. It's super fun. It's you can certainly dance along to that.
1: It is super fun. So Netherlands in with a chance. I hope that our Dutch listeners were very happy 4 years ago with their big win here on our World Cup Global Countdown.
0: They never won a World Cup, but they did.
1: Well, exactly.
0: Win.
1: But really, they won what they needed to.
0: Exactly.
1: Where do we head next, Faye?
0: Well, it's interesting because we're doing the Global Countdown World Cup, and sometimes we will have World Cup songs at number one, right?
1: Sure.
0: And that's the classic example here. It's Japan. So that's the song, that it's the official song for Japan for this World Cup. I'll tell you a bit more about the song, but for now, let's have a listen to G Blue with Keshiki, which means scenery.

0: That is extremely World Cup anthem.
1: Very World Cup-y. And you know what? G-Blue, I think it's, well, it's not a fictional boy band. Basically, are members from two different boy groups, J01 and INI. You know,
0: it's a super group.
1: It's a super group. Exactly. That's the word I was looking for. And I have to say, Japan, I did buy the Japanese kit, the away shirt, because it was so beautiful.
0: Wow, okay.
1: So I'm kind of supporting Japan after Brazil.
0: Are you going to have to do like a design Global Countdown Awards as well?
1: Good
0: maybe,
1: idea.
0: Maybe our Monaco on design crew needs to get on that as well.
1: I think so.
0: The best kit for the World Cup.
1: I think so as well. Well, and talking about World Cup songs, sorry, there's another one.
0: I mean, that's okay. This is the World Cup, Faye. There's allowed to be World Cup songs. We have another anthem, do we?
1: A very different vibe from Japan. We are in Sweden now with the group Bolagat. The song, sorry for my Swedish, the song's called Det ligger natt i luften, which means there is night in the air.

0: That's not so different, Faye. That's still very much a World Cup anthem, isn't it?
1: And, you know, and they are huge in Sweden. They had the most streamed song in 2022, 2023. They are a massive group. And they are part of this kind of EPA-dunk movement. You know, there's a community. I mean, somebody else needs to explain this, but basically, you know, a community where they like to use EPA tractors and A tractors in Sweden, especially in rural Sweden. And they listen to this kind of music as well.
0: Wow. Okay. Do tell us, do explain more, our Swedish listeners, if you could, about this special trend in Sweden.
1: And now finally, we're heading to Tunisia. And it's an interesting one because it's two singers. One of them is Egyptian, but the other one is Tunisian. So I said, you know what? I accept that.
0: We'll take that. Okay.
1: We'll take that.
0: Borderline, but under Fernando's rules and metrics, this counts.
1: Yeah, my metrics, they have to be flexible. It's a very powerful ballad. I mean, look at the name of the song. It's called The Secret of Our Pain by Rama Mohsen featuring Nordo, who is from Tunisia.

0: beautiful voice that Nordo has. I mean, it's very, and the film is very dramatic as well. It's called Esma. It's an Egyptian film, which is already creating, you know. Anyway.
1: Oh, it's okay. It's okay.
0: It's okay.
1: It's a very moving song. It sounds very nice. I can see why this is the group of death for you. That was a very good mix. Very global, with our five sort of countries in there, different places, different styles of music.
0: I have to go a little bit with my heart. And listen, listeners from the other four countries that are going to lose right now, don't feel sad because it's been a very tough choice.
1: There are only winners here, but there also has to be one winner.
0: Yes, and I will go for the one I was most impressed because I really like the video, I really like the beats, and I think the music from this country is doing very well at the moment. The winner is Côte d'Ivoire.
1: Côte d'Ivoire, the first one. Oh, comes out first and still wins for today. Côte d'Ivoire joining, remind us,
0: South Korea and Turkey.
2: That was the Global Countdown. 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Now we're turning to the big interview.
3: Long before the White Stripes shook the music world with Seven Nation Army, Jack White was remaking furniture in Detroit. From the age of 15, the band's singer and guitarist began honing his upholstery skills and exploring hardware store art, both deeply rooted in the American Motor City's industrial history and urban decay. Though White went on to travel the world with the Stripes and several other bands, his tools were never far out of reach. The multidisciplinary artist continued to make furniture, sculptures, and interactive works out of his workshops in Detroit and Tennessee for friends and family. Yet, despite decades in the spotlight, Wyatt's prodigious portfolio has never been displayed in a gallery. These Words May Disappear, his first major exhibition at Newport Street Gallery in London, connects craftsmanship, industrial materials, and the visual language of the American Midwest, exploring the intersection of art, design, and music production. For the big interview, I joined Jack White at the Newport Street Gallery for a tour of the exhibit and to hear more about his process, why mistakes are important, and how he wants viewers to have a visceral engagement with his work. While we're walking up, I do want to talk to you about the space that we're in. It is gigantic. Oh, it is enormous. Yeah. Has it encouraged you, has it moved you to scale up some of your work?
4: Yeah. Absolutely, because at first when Damien offered the idea, I thought, well, maybe I'll have enough to do that first gallery room, you know, because I have pieces that go back to the 1990s that I've been working on. And this has been planned for like 4 years now, so over time I've had more and more ideas and have worked more and more in my shop and during the winters and the holidays. So,
3: and going back to the 1990s, upholstery, your first trade, Francis Bacon, he was famously a carpenter. There's been lots of artists who were tradespeople.
4: Yeah.
3: What do you think the relationship is between that skill and art?
4: Well, it is an art form in a way, like, you know, and but it's an art form that gives you a little bit more expanse with creativity. Like if you're a plumber, electrician, a plumber, maybe the art form of how they bend the pipes and how they lay things out and conduit can be really exciting, you know, to think about if you were a tradesman in that trade. But in upholstery, you're working with fabrics and you're working with padding, you're working with antiques, refinishing wood. So you have to be basically an amateur carpenter to be part of it, amateur wood finisher or a professional wood finisher, really. So there's all those components. My take on it was always they were half sculptures and half functioning furniture. Over here you can see this one's called Sonic Temple. And so a lot of people, they might just see it's a nice bench with some nice blue mohair. This was actually a bench from a Masonic temple in America, and I knocked it apart, refinished all the wood, re-glued it together as a gift for a friend of mine who owns a studio in an old Masonic temple in Kentucky. And you can, if you come down here, you can see, you can plug into this and play instruments through this, but it does strange things to the sound, strange, unpredictable things to the sound when it comes out. I wish I had this wired up for you to hear. And I never told him what it's doing inside. It's all hidden in there. But the speakers are underneath, and the sound comes out. And over here, like, as you know, Masons with all their secret things, reach under there with your hand,
5: right under the words.
4: Like this.
5: Yeah.
4: See this?
5: Pull.
4: Pull it.
5: Yeah. Oh, my word. You would not believe what I've just pulled out. Is this actually original to the piece? It's a gigantic metallic...
4: No, I put this there. I found this Masonic sword. Yeah.
5: I am now wielding a rather dangerous-looking sword. So did you pick this up unrelated to where you picked...
4: And I installed it in there, yeah. But like I said, you know, my people would walk by, wouldn't even... They would just think it was a bench. This is the beauty of this tray. You can do a lot with it.
5: You're no stranger to interactive art. Is that important to you?
4: Yeah. If you can get anybody interested in anything like that, you know, I mean, you're doing a good job because it's hard to get people's attention.
5: Yeah. Yes. And talking about art that has a practical use to it, is it important to you that, you know, you can have a piece of furniture as art, but you can also use it practically?
4: Yeah. I mean, that's a beautiful thing because... If it has another layer to it, I mean, most people's furniture obviously is just functional. But again, it's being trained in that concept of the time we live in now, the modern times, is most of it's been made to throw away, not to redo. And a lot of people can't afford to get furniture redone. So if you can find, yeah, like a happy balance, interesting things could happen. This bench over here is pretty cool. The finish on it is black, and I'm going to be touching it up. It's been in our pressing plant hallway in Detroit at Third Man Records. So you can see some of the edges have been worn out. But I did this from scratch up, where we finished the whole thing. The black is 78 records, old 78 records, melted in lacquer thinner. If you put an old 78 record in lacquer thinner, it disintegrates, it liquefies. And you can use that as a wood varnish, because it's lacquer.
5: Yeah.
4: So this is all done in music. This wood is refinished in music.
5: And it looks like a musical piece. you are a long-standing advocate for vinyl.
4: Yeah.
5: And it's odd to see it in this form, in the physical world. Are you using art and sculpture as a move away from digitization?
4: Well, anytime you can get something real in your hands, you know, then it takes on another level, you know. We were, in the early days of Third Man Records and the White Stripes too, we were on television and giving them vinyl copies of our record to hold up when everybody was holding up CDs, the presenters and all that. And we were trying to help that format not die. You know, everyone we knew, we were all record collectors too. We did a great job. It's really worked. It took many years to keep this alive, and Third Man Records being a real institution in Nashville and Detroit really helped this get to the point where pop singers are making records on vinyl in multiple formats, you know, so it really worked. And there's a reverential nature to it, the same as when you go to a movie theater and you sit in a theater and you close doors and you turn the lights off. You're reverential to the art form, and people put their phones away and get involved, you know.
5: Yeah.
4: And that's the best way to get involved in music, is dropping a needle and you actually see it spinning.
5: You know? Yeah.
4: It's magical.
5: Or you can talk to your pieces of art, produce music that way.
4: Yeah.
5: Talking about touching up some of these discarded items, there are imperfections in your art, and you've often celebrated imperfections in music and indeed now the physical art. Why is that?
4: Well, the mistakes are usually the best part. I think, you know, we're living in an age where everything's computerized and they're trying to remove every mistake. But I think people say who love film, they like to watch a train crash in an old film that's really a real train going over a cliff.
5: Yeah.
4: We think we're doing a replication of it with computers, and it gets close, but you still know in the back of your head that's not real.
5: Yeah.
4: That's not real. I think people have had decades now of that kind of CGI, or the idea of music and Pro Tools where on a computer they've clicked out every mistake and they've made it perfectly in tune and perfectly in, the tempo is perfect from the beginning to the end. That just doesn't happen in real life. When a band starts playing a song in real life, or a tribe sitting around a fire starts playing a song, they're not playing the same speed by the time they finish the song.
5: Yeah.
4: That's just kind of unnatural, you know? That's like our heartbeat. When we climb those stairs, our heart rate changed, and now it's coming back down because we're standing still. That's reality, you know. When you make everything the same tempo, like all pop music is, you can tell people are talking about things like fatigue, musical fatigue. Mm-hmm. Why is music so terrible these days? And people ask these questions like, that has a lot to do with it. The fatigue of removing all the soul and all the mistakes, quote unquote mistakes, from everything has always been a big mistake, in my opinion. So yeah, when you're the people who make Persian rugs and they leave, or rugs in Afghanistan, they leave one mistake in the rug, or a Zen garden where you leave one mistake in the garden with some leaves falling on the rocks, and reverential to trying to attain perfection. These are things that have been going on for a long time. These have been traditions in a lot of cultures where you don't perfect things, you know?
5: You reference Third Man Records. Our audience would love to know what Third Man Records has got to do with art.
4: Well, it's because kind of became a headquarters for all the things that I wanted to be creative about, and putting together really a hive and a team of people. You can only do so much by yourself, you know, and you can get into bigger projects with collaborations with others. You know, I wouldn't have been able to make this tree in my backyard by myself. So this is definitely an example of collaboration between many people.
5: We're standing looking at a tree, and I can't tell you how high we are. I mean, what do you estimate?
4: It must be 35 feet up now, I think. Yeah.
5: And we're looking at a tree that was once standing, I say standing proudly, standing dead in Detroit?
4: In Nashville. Yes.
5: And how is it here?
4: So a tree had died in my backyard in Nashville, and all the leaves had fallen off and all that, been there for a couple of years, and I decided to paint it red. So we painted it red. And then what happened, though, was it trapped all the moisture inside, and so the tree started to collapse after a couple of years. So talking with Damien Hirst's team here at the gallery, and Connor Hirst, who's producing the show, we just came up with this idea of recreating that tree from two-dimensional photographs. We only had a few two-dimensional photographs, so we used those photographs to make a three-dimensional CAD file so that we could recreate this in resin. And it really worked in the end. It really worked. It's just turned into this outstanding piece now. And it's just so gigantic. I just can't believe that this gallery has a room tall enough to display this.
5: I don't want to put words into your mouth, but there is a theme of decay that touches throughout as we walk around. Yeah. And Detroit, we can't ignore the fact that it's a city that has seen decay, but also reinvention. Is that something that you're trying to comment on here?
4: Yeah, absolutely. Let's go over to these pieces that were made in Detroit in my basement when I was a teenager. So these are pieces go all the way back to the mid-90s, 94, 96. And this reminds me a lot of Detroit. This was from my dad's workshop. I was cleaning it out for him as a teenager, trying to organize it all. So these are all useful things, quote unquote, that I found in his shop and that I put all together to make a sort of a tribute to him, and painted it and also covered it in epoxy. My dad was a locksmith, so there's lots of locks. This was his favorite tool. He invented this machine called the heat reaper that was supposed to take heat from above drop ceilings and recycle it through your living rooms and stuff. So these are things that are attributed to him. And this is another thing. These would be things I think most people would have thrown in the dumpster, cleaning out a room. Taking things that are older and making something new out of them, like with furniture, that's kind of been my thing. And that goes all the way to music, too. But this was trash picked. I was driving around Detroit, and I was kept finding these when I was doing rides around Detroit, and I'd find these abandoned kids' cars. And I think I had about 24 of them or something in my backyard at one time. The neighbors were getting concerned. So I was planning to make multiple sculptures of just like this, you know, would have filled up a whole gallery. And I only got this one done. It's called Coupe Car at 99 degrees. And so I just made this recent one as a mini coupe sidecar for it.
5: It's extremely cool. And I do want to refer to this piece with the locksmith that you did in the 90s. This is deeply personal. Mm. This is not for sale.
4: This is not for sale, this one, yeah. But almost everything is for sale on this show. There's only a couple that aren't, but I think I have to keep that one.
5: You do, for my dad. Can we just go back to the 90s then?
4: Yeah.
5: That was quite a while ago.
4: Yeah.
5: And you've been creating art ever since. It's 2026. Why is now the time to put it out to the public?
4: you know, nobody encouraged me until Damien did. So we took a tour of Damien's studio, and I showed him a couple pictures of my sculptures. And he said, oh, when's your next show? And I said, I've never done a show. Nobody's invited me to or and said you should do one. There was one actor, Ethan Suplee, that I worked with in Cold Mountain. He had seen some of the sculptures. He came to my house once. He encouraged me that about 10 years ago. And I just thought, oh, okay, maybe he's an art collector or something. But Damien said, come to at my gallery, come do a show. So that was like 4 years ago. So, yeah, I found a lot of these pieces had been knocking around in my attics and in my upholstery shop out back. I still have my upholstery shop, and which I still work on all these sculptures in. So I refurbished all the older ones from the 90s and then did a lot more new ones in the last couple of years. So much so that it's taken up the entire gallery, all six of these rooms of the gallery now. When you originally said that, oh, maybe I could just fill that first room with a few of my pieces. So now we've got it well laid out. It's nice.
5: Well, that's what strikes me the most, is that we're looking at 30, 40 years between the pieces of art, and yet you can tell they're by the same artist, and there is definitely a synergy between them. Have you kept a unique style throughout the years?
4: Yeah, I think if I don't think too hard about things, if I don't put too much effort in trying too hard, style comes out. I think that's kind of true for most artists. You recognize your style because it's coming from your gut, your initial reaction of what color to paint something or what shape something is appealing. But if you think too hard about it, then I think you start losing your style. It becomes more mediocre or more pedestrian or something like that. If you just go with your gut and you make quick decisions, or you let your subconscious make a decision quickly, that's when your style pops out because you can't help it. You can't help it. I like that color or I like that shape. So that happens a lot. This room is going to be pretty interesting because these are, I designed an amplifier for Fender that was released last year. And what I did was I gave it to six different artists to do whatever you want with the amplifier, make it into whatever kind of sculpture or painting that you want. As long as the amplifier still works, you can do whatever you want. So this one right here is Damien Hirst's.
5: I could have guessed that.
4: Yes. And that cow's head over there, that red cow's head, is going to go on top of it.
5: Oh, that's going to look fantastic.
4: So then this is Ai Weiwei here. So how nice to... Ai Weiwei did a collab for this show. And that's Shepherd Fairey, the red, white, and black one. And that's over there's a Detroit Cast Corridor artist, Robert Sestock.
5: Fantastic.
4: This is Rob Jones, a graphic artist who lives down in Texas. And then over here, it hasn't arrived yet from Customs, is still looking at all the pieces, but this is Dustin Miller. You can see why Customs is taking a closer look at this one, because look at all the items involved in it.
5: I wouldn't let you through TSA with that. That looks almost like Peter Blake.
4: It's great, because he's totally removed the cabinet, and there's the amplifier there, and there's the speakers. So this will be great to hear what this sounds like.
5: And is there found art in here?
4: I haven't learned the whole thing yet. I just saw this photograph just a couple of days ago, so I haven't seen it in person. I can't wait to hear him tell me about it.
5: I wanted to talk to you about found art, because there is a lot of found art here. Mm. We've been talking about what pieces speak to you. When is a piece of found art finished? When have you discovered something and said, this is a piece of art?
4: I think you have to be able to just have some kind of visceral engagement with it as soon as you see something. You can make up the most incredible story or incredible seven layers deep of metaphors involved in something. But if people look at it and it doesn't engage them, then whatever. You know, it's like you have the most beautiful poem, but you set it to music that doesn't allure people. Then it didn't work, you know? You're trying to share with other people something. That's the line where something that I see that I think is interesting, is that something other people will see? There's so many different pieces here, and it was really interesting having different people that I know, like friends or stuff, that which pieces they say they like, you know? And everybody says something different, and you're like, wow, I would have never thought that guy would like that, you know?
5: Yeah.
4: And you never know what people like.
5: But there are so many different pieces. You've got sculpture, you've got art, you've got furniture, you are multidisciplinary, you can clearly lead in different fields, but you must have a favorite. Is there a medium that you prefer to work in?
4: Well, when it comes to music, I like playing the drums. That's my favorite part. When it comes to...
5: smashing things.
4: Yeah, making sculptures and stuff, I like the furniture-based things that are that are rescues, rescuing something from the rubbish heap, as you say over here. Finding beauty where it was one step away from a landfill is something that I'm really attracted to. So it's rare that I, you know, this is sort of, you could label it constructed sculpture, and or I call it sometimes that, or hardware store art or something like that, where you're finding beauty in these items and trying to make give it a new metaphor. That's what I'm drawn to the most.
5: What is hardware store art?
4: So it's sort of like I keep imagining myself, like if I was sent, I used to be sent as a runner, I used to work for contractors and carpenters and upholsterers, and they would send me to go to the hardware store and get different things. But, you know, I would start fantasizing when I did, like, what if I bought this hammer, but then I painted this hammer blue before I brought it back, and would they notice? And, you know, the colors that they put on products to make you want to buy them when they're perfunctory tools, whether they're a cross-cut saw or a drill gun or whatever, they put these alluring colors on things. And what do those colors mean? And every company has to pick their own color. If you notice, there are all these different companies, and DeWalt is yellow, and Milwaukee's red, Ryobi is green or whatever the hell it is. They have an identity to them to make people trust them. I'm always trying to figure out what colors mean to different people. You know, I definitely am always pushing as really powerful colors to allure people. You know, there's no grays and tans and beiges, you know, in kind of in my brain. So it's always like, how simple can ideas get, and how complicated can you get with them and still get people attracted to the concept? So the items they sell at a hardware store, it always makes me laugh or intrigues me when they decide to paint them a certain color, when they don't have to, but they're just trying to get you to buy it, you know? So that's funny to me. It's like people say something about, like, you know, the colors that McDonald's has in there, the red and yellow arches and stuff. There's somebody said that psychologically that evokes your appetite, that somehow triggers your appetite to see red and yellow together. I don't know if that's true, but, you know, it's definitely wild to see the different reactions from different colors.
5: Well, talking about different reactions, you're going to be open here till September in London.
4: Yeah.
5: People are going to respond differently to different pieces, as you've already said.
4: Yeah.
5: What is, like, the A grade? What is, like, the best response you could possibly get from someone?
4: Oh, man, just that they got something out of it. Anything, you know? Somebody thought it, if they thought it was, brought a tear to their eye, or they made them angry, or they thought it was bullshit or ridiculous, or made them laugh. I mean, anything. I mean, if I listen to Captain Beefheart, sometimes I'm brought to tears by how beautiful it is. Other times I'm laughing at how ridiculous and absurd what he does is. And he's getting lots of different reactions. If you get even one reaction, though, like if you're a heavy metal band and you just get rage from a crowd, okay, then all right, you got something, you shared something together. But there's so many emotions that you could try to share. You just get in a mode of trying to, well, what about joy? You know, what about trying to play with that a little bit? What about pride?
5: Yeah.
4: Let's experiment with pride today with this piece. You just sit around working with materials and seeing what kind of it pushes you to do.
5: Final question then, the title of your exhibition,
4: yeah.
5: What does it mean?
4: Well, it was something that I wrote. Roe Peterhans, who's from Detroit, through Ben, he's been producing the show with me, and he suggested that as a title for the show. And I thought that was a great idea. These thoughts may disappear. I had written that in chalk on a piece of fabric that I was covering a cushion in. And the idea being that every time someone sits on that cushion, the chalk is going to be wiped away a little bit. And maybe by the time it's reupholstered 20, 30 years from now, that whole message would have disappeared. Or maybe there would just be a little hint of it left, you know. So that's the poster for the show, you know, written in chalk. And it's the concept of everything you say to somebody, they might remember it and they might not. Maybe people might get something out of this show when they come to it, but maybe a week later they're not thinking about it or talking about it anymore. Why do we still talk about Elvis, you know? he's still getting people to talk about him. He's been dead for like 50 years or something, you know? We're still talking about Van Gogh. And that's a testament to the thoughts they had did not disappear. They're still being processed by people. I guess that's the danger when you create and you go on and stage and share with somebody, or you put something in a book or you paint something. You're trying to share with other human beings, and you might not succeed at it. You might fall flat on your face, you know? You might disappear. And we all die, and then they say it only takes two generations for someone to forget who you are. that can be a scary thought, or it could be a thrilling challenge in your life to make the best of yourself.
5: Well, here's to it being a great success.
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3: Thank you to Jack White. His exhibition, These Thoughts May Disappear, is open until mid-September 2026 at Newport Street Gallery, London. That's it for this edition of The Big Interview. It was edited by Steph Chungu. From me, Tom Webb, thanks very much for listening. Until next time, goodbye.
2: That was The Big Interview. My thanks to the whole team that put that episode together. I'm going to hand you over to Fernando Augusto Pacheco at the top of the hour. But before that, we've got music from all over the globe coming up next.
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After.

0: Your Monocle Radio Classic for the hour took us to France. That was Paradis with Toi et Moi. Stick with us, we're heading to Jamaica next.
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0: was your first?
1: That was Greek-British singer Tsamis with Angelina. That's all the time we have here together on Monocle Radio, but I am handing you over to Fernando Augusto Pacheco. Thank you very much for spending part of your days with me here on Monocle Radio.

0: You're listening to Monocle Radio in association with Chanel Watches. 7 times stronger than steel, the J12 ceramic is unmatched in its resistance to abrasions over time. Yet its greatest strength lies in its softness. Polished with diamond powder, it feels as smooth as silk against the skin. Combined with the Caliber 12.1 manufacturer movement, the exceptional material embodies all the expertise and cutting-edge technology of Chanel watchmaking. An invincible softness that becomes one with whomever wears it. Chanel Watches, official timekeeper of Monocle Radio.
1: It's 5 a.m. in Sydney, 2200 in Cairo, 2000 in London, and 1400 in Lima. That's the time on Monocle Radio, brought to you by Chanel Watches. Hello, I'm Fernando Augusto Pacheco here at Studio One Midori House. This hour we have the latest episode of The Urbanist. Great music by Tara, Ali X, and Kiki. Stay tuned. This is The Urbanist.

0: FIFA coming in, taking over for the World Cup, you know, that's a colossal effort, and the whole footprint of that exercise expands way out into the public realm beyond the footprint of the stadium. But then, you know, on a rainy Tuesday, there may be other reasons for the stadium to be activated.
1: What is the ultimate goal for a city when it hosts a major sporting event? This is The Urbanist, Monocle's programme all about the cities we live in. I'm your host, Andrew Tuck. And this week, we're going football crazy. To mark the start of the FIFA World Cup last week, we are exploring what hosting an event like this can mean for a city. We speak to a stadium architect on what design considerations are made when planning or adapting a sports ground. We also find out what role football has played in Mexico City's evolution. Plus, we explore how mobility in Los Angeles is adapting to mega events. And we check in with Toronto after the city hosted its first match of this World Cup. That's all ahead, right here on The Urbanist with me, Andrew Tuck. Football is by far the most played, and by most metrics, the most watched sport on earth. As such, many of the most soccer-mad cities and countries have game day infrastructure embedded in their urban environments. But the sport's most prestigious event, the FIFA World Cup, has in recent years chosen hosts in far less football-crazy countries than its earlier editions. So how do stadiums not built for this particular sport adapt? And how do cities not used to events of this scale cope? The architecture and design firm HKS is well known for its stadium projects, especially in North America. And two of its recent venues built for American football, SoFi Stadium in California and the AT&T Stadium in Texas, will host soccer games during the 2026 FIFA World Cup. I recently caught up with the Regional Design Director for Sports and Entertainment at HKS London, Alex Thomas, to discuss the finer points of stadium design in the modern age. And I began by asking him how the industry's priorities have changed over the years.
0: One of the big shifts is in the recognition that these buildings should really be tied to their context, whether that's the climate, the city, the urban context, and also the cultural context. And that's why when you look at any of our sports projects, they all look so different because they are one-off unique pieces of architecture designed to respond to their various contexts. And you can see that at SoFi, for example. They have a Mediterranean climate in LA, and that's why the building is very open and it allows the breeze to come through, and it's a very comfortable environment. You know, the stadium works with the climate to create that.
2: It was interesting reading about SoFi because it looks very unlike, well, externally, what you'd imagine a stadium to look like, because, well, you can explain to people, there are restrictions because you're a bit close to LAX there.
0: Well, first of all, you know, who said a stadium has to look like anything? We really don't believe it should look like a stadium. It should look like the building it needs to be. That building has some pretty extreme constraints. First of all, it sits on a fault line, so there's a huge hole, and the main structure of the building sits on these seismic isolating structural devices, so when the earth shakes, the stadium doesn't. And then, as you mentioned, it's also in the approach to LAX airport, meaning that the whole building had to be sunk lower so as not to interrupt the aviation channels. So we dug a colossal hole, and there's some pretty clever structural engineering in there.
2: I was speaking to a colleague just before we came on and saying I was doing this interview, and he said, oh, the team I support, you know, the ground can be pulled back and wrapped up. Then you can have a concert on a different flooring. When you go underneath, there's a go-karts place. The level of thinking that goes into the design, you wouldn't spot it as a regular person on a match day. What kinds of things are you thinking of when you build these stadiums?
0: Well, I think the two key sets of drivers really are fan expectations, and you might say fan expectation or community expectation or customer expectation. I think the level of expectation as to what these venues could and should be is really expanding. And so that then brings us to the second driver, which is considering the event calendar. You know, what are the things that you might want to or need to, for commercial reasons or for community reasons, do with the stadium? And the answer is those things can happen at a really wide range of scales. So FIFA coming in, taking over for the World Cup, you know, that's a colossal effort, and the whole footprint of that exercise expands way out into the public realm beyond the footprint of the stadium. But then, you know, on a rainy Tuesday, there may be other reasons for the stadium to be activated. There may be community groups or other commercial entities who want to come to that space and use it and benefit the team or local economies or whatever those things are. So it really links to the event calendar and the wide range of things that we expect the buildings to do these days.
2: You face some particular challenges in the US, though, because all stadium designs in the States tend to be a little bit on the edge of town with these large aprons of car parking around them that you have to work quite hard to get people to cross that threshold if they think, oh, I know, we'll go for dinner tonight at the stadium because it's still open. You can just go there for a meal, or there's a kids' playgroup, we'll just go there. Or is that just built into the American psyche, this notion that you drive to the venue?
0: I mean, I think sports around the world, sports fans generally, they're creatures of ritual and tradition and habit, and some of those things are difficult to break. But I think younger generations across the world and in different sports have very different sets of expectations. So in many ways, the venues have to cater to quite a wide range of expectations and different behaviours. So I think it's generally recognised that a stadium which is kind of embedded in a community and surrounded by other, you know, an extension of the city, has more to offer and is richer in terms of the experiences that people can have there. We refer to these internally as experience districts, but that can be something which has been created artificially, or it could be something where, you know, the stadium has been very, very carefully over time stitched into an existing urban context. And there are really strong benefits in both directions to those kind of synergies.
2: The AT&T Stadium, it can take up to 100,000 people, and the pictures of it are extraordinary. Explain to listeners some of the things that you have to think about there, because I imagine that there must be an extraordinary amount of work that, again, that we don't really consider when we see the outcome of what you've produced.
0: Yeah, I think the origins of stadium design, and I've seen this over my kind of 15 years doing this, what we consider stadium architecture is really evolving. So the basic principles of getting people to and from the venue, getting them in safely, making sure everybody can see the field, and all of those 100,000 in AT&T will have a great view of the pitch, I assure you. So those, I would say, are the kind of minimum requirements that any competent sports architect should be bringing to the project. Where it's become interesting in the last 5 to 10 years is when we start to kind of expand our area of interest and think about, okay, we can definitely get people in safely, they're going to have a fun time, and then they're going to leave safely. What else can we do? And that's where it gets really, really interesting and exciting. You know, talking about AT&T Stadium, something that they've been doing for several years is there's a fixed number of seats, but people love the idea of being in the same place at the same time as the event, even if they can't afford to or don't want to pay for a ticket. So for many years, people have been gathering outside the stadium when the game's going on inside the stadium. Why is that? You know, there's some really interesting things about human nature and what it is that really draws us to attend these events that, you know, I think comes from some kind of ancient herd instinct or social instinct that we have. So that's a great example of how an event and a venue containing the event has a lot of draw. And actually, often people go to these games, and this is true of soccer as well. It's not just an American thing. You know, sometimes people are more interested in, actually, this is an afternoon out with my kids, or this is a business interaction that we're going to the game for. We're going to get a suite, and my priority isn't watching the game, it's doing business. So in some instances, the sport can become an excuse almost to create a day out and to create interactions and to have all of these kind of moments with our families and friends.
2: So tell me, with your HKS hat on, a hard hat, I hope, when you go into a stadium, either one you've designed yourself or not, what's your personal checklist of, like, this is what you need to make a good stadium?
0: Yeah, I mean, we spend a lot of time thinking very deeply about every aspect. So really, it's quite difficult to concentrate on the game sometimes. My son's 14 and he's really into going to away games, supporting our team, Norwich City. And one of the things we talk about there is the atmosphere and, you know, where the noisiest fans are placed, what the structure is doing to either help or harm the acoustics and generate noise. I think for proper football, that's a really important aspect. And it's something that, you know, is really gets down into the kind of most raw and basic kind of tribal instinct of being a sports fan. But then, of course, we look at all these other things, you know, certainly how easy it is to move in and out, the kind of seamlessness and the comfort that every fan has. You know, we shouldn't be having to wait outside or be crowded. And often if you pay a little bit more money, you can have a even more comfortable experience. And I think that's a really big part of it. I can't help but sit and look at the seating bowl at the end of the game and, you know, notice where the people are having to queue up. Oh, those people got out in 2 minutes and those people are still there 5 minutes later. You know, that's just the reality of, you know, one of my good hobbies also being my profession.
1: My thanks to Alex Thomas from HKS there. Staying in the United States now, we wanted to check in with a friend of the show, Commotion founder and CEO John Rossand, to see how Los Angeles Transport is adapting to the influx of soccer supporters and preparing for future events too. John caught up with this show's producer, David Stevens, earlier this week. Let's listen in.
3: LA knows how to put on great mega events, and we organized to perfection the 1984 LA Olympics. And, you know, there were a lot of naysayers back then who said, oh, my God, you know, traffic's going to come to a halt, et cetera. But the mayor at the time, Tom Bradley, you know, launched this Take the Bus to the Games campaign, which drew over a million responses. And I think commuters voluntarily shifted hours and routes, you know, smog fell, and Angelinos showed up for their city. And you see that happening. At the end of the day, Angelinos are proud about their city. So I think they're going to come through this year with the World Cup, next year with the Super Bowl, and of course, the year after, the 2028 Olympics and Paralympics. I mean, it's a trifecta of events that I think no American city has really faced this sequence in such a compressed window. Some people are predicting doom. I predict that things will go pretty well, and that this is happening at a time when the public transit system, the LA Metro bus routes, are being expanded in an unprecedented way. Remember in 2016, Angelino voters voted for Measure M, which was increasing sales tax to fund public transit on a long-term basis. And that is releasing about $121 billion, which is a big sum of money. And we're seeing it in action, new lines, et cetera. And this is going to have a huge impact, I think, on the way Angelinos move. And if anything, it will drive more and more people to transit. I think it will drive more people to zero emission modes of transit, to shared transit possibilities. Remember, this is also happening at a time when autonomous vehicles are starting to be seen on the roads everywhere in LA. They will become ubiquitous in coming years. And the impact of autonomy on AI and the way AI is going to reorganize mobility will be enormous. So I think a very different LA will emerge over the next few years.
0: Yeah, it's always so interesting to hear from you, John, because you give us a little temperature on the expanding transit in LA. And on that note of expanding and contracting, when we talk about when those events do roll into town, how is LA Metro designed to expand and retract? How are any cities really designed to be able to increase capacity when needed and then also retract to their usual business afterwards?
3: The best urban transit systems are elastic. You know, they're built for peaks and can absorb surges. The ones built only for average loads obviously collapse when there is a big load. But I think, you know, if you look at Tokyo with its five incredible metro lines, New York with the MTA. I mean, when the Yankees or the Mets reach the World Series, the MTA, I can guarantee you, is running packed trains on every line, but they run. It works in the end of the day. So it can bend without breaking. And that's what a mature network looks like. And I think, frankly, we'll see the same in LA. But, you know, it's slightly different from New York. I mean, no single rail spine of LA Metro runs directly to SoFi Stadium, where a lot of the World Cup games are going to be held, where, you know, a lot of the Olympic games are going to be held. And so the way that's being addressed by LA Metro is through park and ride and shuttle connectors. You know, they're very functional. They may not be the most elegant solutions, but the important thing is that I think the city is using the World Cup, the World Series, the Olympics as kind of deadlines that really accelerate projects that LA needs to have and wants to have, whether it's, you know, a larger transit network, faster bus service, certainly better access to LAX, which has been really one of the worst served airports in the universe in terms of transit and getting there and parking. It's just been a nightmare. That's going to get better. There's a big people mover that will connect LAX directly with the metro. You know, there's going to be gradually reduced dependence on cars. You know, I'm looking forward to this new LA that I hope will emerge.
0: I love that. We feel your enthusiasm, John. You've worked on some big events yourself. You've worked on the World Economic Forum in Davos. You've got your own series of events, Commotion, which we'll come to in a bit. What have you learned from those events, and what are you kind of hoping will emerge from these events that are happening in LA that they can continue on to help benefit the city past the closing ceremony?
3: Oh, look, I mean, I think the fact that we have Commotion LA and a Commotion Miami, but we're talking about LA, participants of really global decision makers at a very high level. So it's one of the only places in the world where you'll get, you know, I don't know, the CTO of a automotive OEM who can talk directly to the head of transportation of a Latin American city. I mean, those are kind of exchanges that are so important. You know, when you get public and private together, you look at different kinds of innovations that can help cities in the future. So I think we're distinctive at Commotion because of sort of who's in the room more than sort of what's on the agenda. You know, AI and mega events are the two big themes of the 10th edition of Commotion LA in mid-November. You know, we're going to look at the way autonomy is starting to affect all of urban mobility, automation. We look at public-private partnerships and financial innovation, city planning, you know, design and infrastructure, energy transition issues. These are the kinds of weighty subjects we look at Commotion. It's a very kind of hands-on conference. It's not a kind of show-and-tell trade show. I mean, it's where, you know, principals really meet and speak, do deals often. So, yeah, I know that Monica will be there, which is great, but tell your friends. It'll be a really great event this time, November 18th and 19th, in the heart of downtown LA.
4: Fantastic, John. So tell us, where can we find that information? Where can we buy our tickets?
3: Head to www.commotionglobal.com and you'll find everything out about us. And of course, also at Substack, we have a twice weekly Commotion News, which is one of the best analytical roundups anywhere of sort of what's happening at the cutting edge of mobility.
1: John Rossant there, founder and CEO of Commotion, in conversation with David Stevens. We shift our focus now to another of the host nations for this year's World Cup, Mexico. The country's capital is seeing a period of unprecedented global attention. But is there a gap between the Mexico City imagined by outsiders and the one experienced by residents? Joining Monocle's Tom Edwards was former Mexican ambassador to the United States, Arturo Sarracan, and the journalist and broadcaster experienced in interpreting Mexico for international audiences, Leon Krause. Tom began by asking Leon to try to make sense of what Mexico City has become as an international hub.
5: Well, I should probably begin by saying that this is a city that has been magnificent for over half a millennium, right? The old Mexica city of Mexico Tenochtitlan was an awesome place. That word is often abused, but here it's precise. Absolutely unique place, a city surrounded by hundreds of causeways and lakes. And now it's become this gigantic international hub, almost a country on its own, right? And it's become this magnet because I think it offers something increasingly rare among global capitals. Density, of course, creativity, history, food, street life, beauty, contradiction, and a possibility all at once. It is a fascinating, intense, complicated place.
6: I love that. And there is this sense of opportunity, this extraordinary dynamism almost round every corner. Arturo, how do you describe the experience of being in Mexico City to people who are not familiar with it?
7: Well, for starters, you have to get used to the altitude, but beyond the cliche of being at almost 2,200 meters above sea level, it is one of the most vibrant places on the face of the earth. And it's been like that for centuries. It is true that in the last couple of decades, and particularly turbocharged after the pandemic, it has become this new sort of global hub that has, I think, attracted particularly creative industries, innovators, entrepreneurs, because in many ways, it's sort of like a new world. It's like the Wild West. It's rife with opportunities and rife also with a lot of the challenges that the Wild West and the New World entailed when people were making their fortunes and their livelihoods and they're rebranding themselves, remaking themselves. But I think it's that electricity that runs through your body when you walk around Mexico City. It happens in a few cities around the world, but certainly in the case of Mexico. And I think that in many ways, the pandemic is what sort of triggered this latest wave of passion and interest. And it's driven mainly on the pillars of gastronomy and plastic arts, but creative industries. But I think the art world in Mexico City, it's always been there. We've had, go back to the muralists in the early 1920s and 30s, but it's always been an art capital of the world. But what has happened in the art scene in Mexico over the last 10, 15 years is beyond amazing. And I think that, plus everything else that a country like ours, with all its beauty, but also all its contradictions and challenges, entails, I think has made a lot of people feel that it's a place where you come to life, you feel alive.
6: And people around the world are getting a sense of that vitality, particularly at this moment with this lens, the FIFA World Cup lens, trained, of course, on, well, all of Mexico, across the US, Canada, but also on Mexico City very specifically. What kind of an opportunity and obligation, I guess, does this sort of focus, Leon, provide? Because it is exciting, it is an opportunity, but I guess there are attendant challenges in terms of the narrative about Mexico City that the world is served up. You must presumably welcome that focus, but tell me what this 6 weeks of this World Cup may mean for Mexico City.
5: Well, I found the change of narrative to be frankly touching in these first few days of the World Cup. You have to take into consideration that in the days leading up to the event, all coverage focused on a city under siege, right? Teachers' unions had taken over the Zócalo, the main square of the city. They were threatening protests all over, including around the legendary Azteca Stadium. It could have been catastrophic. In the end, it became a party, and honestly, much more than a party. A celebration not only of Mexican identity, but of human identity. And I don't think I'm exaggerating. I mean, what the world saw and what we felt inside Azteca Stadium, which is, frankly, I've been to Wembley and I love Wembley. And I think those are the two great cathedrals of world football, the Azteca and Wembley, was just incredible. And most of it was spontaneous. There were scenes that were unforgettable, but it was not only inside Azteca Stadium, also outside of it. And the way the country has shown its more virtuous side, most welcoming side, you see the videos on social media, fandoms coming to Mexico. It's no coincidence that the country has hosted the World Cup now 3 times, and most people say the whole World Cup should have been in Mexico. They're right, because, you know, apart from our problems and the cartels, all of those things do exist. But what we're seeing now is the best Mexico. And the best Mexico, guess what? It also exists, despite this insistence on a pernicious narrative. So I'm not being a romantic. I'm just saying that what we've seen in these first few days just corroborates the view that there is that other Mexico that is pretty touching.
7: I fully agree with what Leon has said, but I'll be the proverbial skunk in the party by saying that all of this does bring a double screen type of vision regarding Mexico City, because yes, absolutely, what we're seeing, what we're reading in terms of people talking about the experience within the iconic Azteca Stadium, the way Mexicans react to all the fans that have come to Mexico to watch the games in Monterrey, Guadalajara, Mexico City, all that is true. But at the same time, it sort of highlights the pending issues that the Mexican government and the city of Mexico municipality have not done, which is, how do you create or piggyback on this natural soft power and attractiveness that Mexico City has to create a narrative, to build upon that narrative, to solve many of the critical challenges that Mexico City faces? You've got this huge event, and at the same time, the previous government torpedoed the building of a 21st century airport that Mexico City really needs to sort of become an international hub, or the most important hub connecting North America and South and Central America and the Caribbean on this side of the Atlantic. So it's this double screen of opportunity and challenge where I think, despite how we all feel boosted and buoyed by what we see in terms of Mexico City being again a World Cup city, the inability, the lack of appetite, the lack of bandwidth, of strategic vision of the Mexico City government and of the Mexican government in general as to how you take advantage of this, do a bit of jujitsu and sort of build upon this, create a public diplomacy strategy, is completely absent from all of this. So a lot of what we're seeing is happening organically, which may be a good thing, but at the same time, it's also a story of the huge potential missed by authorities that have never understood how to leverage this and how to portray this to a global audience.
1: My thanks to Arturo Sarakan and Leon Krause there, speaking with Tom Edwards. And my thanks also to Andrew Law from Mexico Input Output for facilitating the conversation. And you can find out more at mx-io.org. Finally today, we check in with our Toronto correspondent to take the temperature of the city after it hosted Canada's opening game of this World Cup last week. Thomas Lewis reports.
8: It doesn't get better than this. We have a lot of excited Canadian fans!
9: I got goosebumps. We've been waiting for this for so long.
10: Most of my friends don't follow the team. They kind of laugh at us. They rather support England and all that. I said I'd rather die than wear somebody else's jersey, but that's me.
11: We've been waiting 23 years of our lives to see this and be here, and this is amazing.
12: Well, it definitely feels pretty magic so far. I've spoken to friends who live in different bits of the city. Toronto has quite a big footprint along the shore of Lake Ontario. And wherever you are, it seems, the answer is the same, that there really is this pretty beguiling, festive spirit that has seeped into lots of different bits of the city after a build-up that really was quite subdued. I think things like wrangles over ticket prices or some of the demands that FIFA was making of some of Canada's two host cities, and also the way that the build-up had played out south of the border in the US. I think that had sapped people's excitement a little bit. But now that the games have begun and that Canadians have seen the Canadian team play their first match in Toronto, that's all ebbed away. And people are kind of thrilled, it feels to me, that the world has rolled into town for the World Cup this time around. It's been lovely to see different bits of the city activated in different ways, in formal ones and in less formal ways too. Toronto's public library network, for example, which is one of the best used city library networks anywhere in North America, they're offering free screenings of all of Canada's games throughout this World Cup. Also at Nathan Phillips Square, which is the main plaza in front of Toronto's famous City Hall building, those curving mid-century towers, well, that's been transformed into a football pitch throughout the duration of the tournament. And the University of Toronto, its lovely picturesque main quadrangle, that's been transformed into a public screening space as well. And there was a really lovely moment a couple of nights ago when the Toronto Symphony Orchestra was playing a concert in one of the concert halls in Toronto, but that was being live streamed onto the screens in Sankofa Square, which is often described as Toronto's answer to Times Square in New York. So you had this remarkable sight of lots of people dressed in Canada red watching one of Canada's best orchestras serenading them from a concert hall elsewhere in the city. So it's all felt pretty special so far. And I think it's fair to say there is a romance in Toronto for the World Cup, a deeper sort of emotional relationship that predates its hosting of World Cup games this time around, because more than half the population in Toronto was born somewhere else. So whenever a World Cup rolls around, someone will be cheering for some team somewhere in the city, no matter who's playing. So it does feel pretty special the World Cup is actually here. Oh, and an honourable mention to Alanis Morissette, who was an inspired choice to sing the national anthem ahead of Canada's first game here in Toronto of this World Cup. She did a fantastic job, did herself proud, did the country proud. Really was magic.

My thanks there to Thomas Lewis, also Alanis Morissette. And that's all for this week's episode of The Urbanist. You can follow us for new editions of the show every week, and you can subscribe to Monocle Magazine for reports on all things design, architecture, and urbanism too. Just visit monocle.com. This episode of The Urbanist was produced by star striker David Stevens, who also edited the show. I'm Andrew Tuck. Goodbye, and thank you for listening, City Lovers.

0: That was a special World Cup episode for The Urbanist. We'll be right back with some great tunes.
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0: Lola Elle with Lola Lila. There's so many L's in the song and her name as well, but I love it. We'll be right back with Crack and Smack.
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0: You're listening to Monocle Radio in association with Chanel Watches. The strength of the Caliber 12.1 manufacture movement lies in its uncompromising robustness. Yet it is the infinite smoothness with which it delivers the seconds that guarantees the J12's flawless chronometric precision. Visible behind is a perfectly circular oscillating weight and 191 meticulously assembled components, reflecting the prowess of the Caliber 12.1. The embodiment of Chanel's watchmaking excellence with understated strength. Chanel Watches, official timekeeper of Monocle Radio.
1: It's 6 a.m. in Sydney, 2300 in Cairo, 2100 in London, and 1500 in Lima. That's the time on Monocle Radio, brought to you by Chanel Watches. Fernando Augusto Pacheco here at Studio Amidori House. This hour we have the latest episode of Tall Stories, great music by Holly Brun, Jitwan, and more. Stay tuned. 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
2: Until recently, Shangri-La was merely a fictional ideal of an earthly paradise, as described in the 1933 James Hilton novel Lost Horizon. But after China renamed a city in its Yunnan province after this made-up utopia in 2014, tourists have been encouraged to find their own version of Eden in the Tibetan mountains. You're listening to Tall Stories, a Monocle production brought to you by the team behind The Urbanist. I'm Andrew Tuck. In this episode, Tom Webb takes us to the now very real Shangri-La to sort fact from fiction.
3: On an ancient tea trading route connecting China and Tibet, you may discover Shangri-La. Formerly called Zhongdian almost 25 years ago, the Chinese government changed its name to the fictitious Tibetan town from James Hilton's 1933 utopian novel Lost Horizon. Though this was a move largely to promote tourism in the region, with its dramatic landscapes, monasteries and culture, many would certainly label it a paradise. Indeed, to this day, its monastery is its biggest draw, an important pilgrimage site and home to more than 700 monks. Song Zanlin Monastery, often called Little Potala Palace, it is the largest Tibetan Buddhist monastery in Yunnan, first built in 1679. At the foot of its 150 stairs from the main entrance area up to the main assembly hall, I met Shangri-La local and hotel group Songsam's tour guide Kieran. At an altitude of 3,400 metres, we took things slowly.
4: This monastery, it is a centre of the Tibetan Buddhism, and it is the biggest monastery in the Yunnan province. There is someone who called this monastery as a small Potala Palace in Tibet. So it looks like Potala. This monastery, it's been like 300 years, and he faced the cultural revolutions and the issues during Heiban in these areas. So it also united the minorities around this monastery. The monks, the gurus, they got the really high power to deal with the problems. They used to set their government in their monastery. And in the history, they help lots of people, the poor people, the rich people, and they look the people equally and to help them.
3: Inside, 108 columns support gilded ceilings, magnificent frescoes depict Buddhist legends, and exquisite golden Buddha sculptures line the halls. The air is filled with the scent of incense and the sound of prayer, adding to its already mythical setting. For pilgrims wanting a taste of luxury in the mountains, there is only one place to stay. With no televisions, limited Wi-Fi, and ultra-remote locations, Songsam hotels are sanctuaries offering luxury through giving guests less but time to switch off. In Shangri-La stands the very first Songsam property in a traditional Tibetan farming village. The building uses traditional Tibetan construction methods, including thick stone and earth walls and intricate mortise and tenon wood joinery without nails. Interiors feature authentic tanka paintings, handcrafted carpets, antique Tibetan furniture, and copperwork all sourced locally. It's where I caught up with Soloman Mahan, Group Vice President of Songsam.
5: Our group, we started 24 years ago. So we developed everything for 24 years. So we adapt all the international standard, including the architecture and the interior design and what we use, what we eat. But how we keep the way we are, because we use local people. 95% of our staff are local. We have 1,600 staffs together, and 95% of them are local. So if you have all the local people surrounding work for you, then you kept everything the same. We have 18 different lodges along the Himalayas. So people come from all over the world, come to join the Himalaya to see the snow mountains, to go into the monastery with the monks, to experience the culture. It's preserved for years, maybe for decades, for 100 years. So that's the reason it's kept the same way when people doing the whole day. For example, now is the winter time. Winter time, to me, is the perfect timing to go to Tibet or the Tibetan region. Now, because everybody, the nomad people come down from the mountains because of the weather, and the agriculture is stopped, everything, because it's covered by snow. So people have nothing to do but weddings and festivals. Now China opened the visa-free issue for the, I think, whole Europe. And after pandemic and people starting to travel, so this is a good thing for us. And we want more international travelers to come to Tibet to see. And now you have better standards of the lodging and the food quality is good. And we have Tibetan people who speak English, English-speaking guide to welcome you guys.
3: More than just a place to stay, the mountain hotels act as bases for immersion in the Tibetan cultural regions of Western China, with some guests staying over a month at a time to paint, walk, and participate in guided wellness experiences. Whatever you consider to be your Shangri-La, you can almost certainly discover a version of it here.

0: Cool Stories is a Monocle production from the team behind The Urbanist. This episode was written by Tom Webb and produced and edited by David Stevens. Be sure to subscribe to the podcast to receive new episodes every week. I'm Andrew Tuck. Goodbye, and thank you for listening, city lovers.
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0: You're listening to Monocle Radio in association with Chanel Watches. Inspired by racing yachts, the J12 reconnects with its original inspiration and its original world, water. Both immensely soothing and peaceful, yet capable of unlimited strength. It is this breadth, balance, and singularity that define the intrinsic values of the first unisex sports watch by Chanel. A sensory icon designed to transcend horizons that has shaped the world of watchmaking for more than a quarter of a century. Chanel Watches, official timekeeper of Monocle Radio.
1: It's 7 a.m. in Sydney, midnight in Cairo, 2200 in London, and 1600 in Lima. That's the time on Monocle Radio, brought to you by Chanel Watches. Fernando Augusto Pacheco here at Studio Amidori House. This hour we have some great pop music for you. We have Chloe Kisha, Lisa, and Too Late, one of my favorites. He's an Egyptian musician. We'll be right back with more music. This is Chloe Kisha, YDH.

0: Pensar em Mim, by Carolina Deslandes from Portugal. We'll be right back.
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0: West End Girl by Lily Allen, Paraíso by Amy Meyer next.
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0: You are listening to Monocle Radio in association with Chanel Watches. Inspired by racing yachts, the J12 reconnects with its original inspiration and its original world, water. Both immensely soothing and peaceful, yet capable of unlimited strength. It is this breadth, balance, and singularity that define the intrinsic values of the first unisex sports watch by Chanel. A sensory icon designed to transcend horizons that has shaped the world of watchmaking for more than a quarter of a century. Chanel Watches, official timekeeper of Monocle Radio.
1: It's 8 a.m. in Sydney, 1 a.m. in Cairo, 2300 in London, and 1700 in Lima. That's the time on Monocle Radio, brought to you by Chanel Watches. Hello, I'm Fernando Augusto Pacheco here at Studio One Midori House. This hour we have the latest episode of Comfort Corner. Great music by Gaia, Olivia Ding, and Popa. Stay tuned. Hello, I'm Fernando Augusto Pacheco, and this is Comfort Corner.

0: Welcome to Confect Corner. I'm your host, Sophie Grove, in London. And this month's episode, I'm joined in the studio today by Gillian Tobias and Marcella Palik in Zurich. A bit of a reunion here.
1: I'm so happy to be back in studio with you two.
0: Well, it's great to see you back from your travels, Gillian. And how are you, Marcella, over in Zurich?
2: Very good. Actually freezing a bit. It's ice cold, but I think it's everywhere in Europe. But end of the week, there should be summer temperatures.
0: Exactly. So and we have been sending our summer issue to press for Confect. So it's been very busy. And I feel this wonderful sense of the season kind of unfurling in front of me because there's so many amazing shoots in there. Certainly from the south of France, Malta, the shores of, you know, that wonderful kind of like Presqu'île de Jean and all those places are just kind of like hovering in my mind's eye, Gillian.
1: So you get to dip into summer before we do. I'm a little envious.
0: Yeah, it's like an exercise in complete escapism editing the summer issue because we have to conjure the season a little bit to kind of almost before it kicks in. But there's some really amazing kind of evocations of those really kind of archetypal moments and then also a lot of discovery in there and beautiful photography. We were in Idre talking about islands and kind of mythology, but also psychology, this idea of the kind of allure of the island. And then we were in Filicudi and the Aeolian Islands. There's so many islands in this issue.
1: I do love the summer issue because I literally put it in my beach bag and it lasts me my whole holiday because you just dip in as you sort of doze under the palm tree with your toes dangling in the pool and have a good read.
0: And what an image. Wow. What a wonderful image. Yeah. All those long essays will hopefully accompany you. Well, Marcella, it's been too long. What have you been up to lately? What have you seen and what's caught your eye?
2: So recently, on a blue, sunny Sunday, I visited Schloss Ruet. It's not an island, but it's actually just a 45-minute drive away from Zurich, so very close. First of all, I visited it because I was curious to discover a new hotel that was, you know, in a way, in the middle of nowhere, with no major tourist attractions, no wellness, nothing, but very close by, so the castle, it's a very old one. It was first named in the 12th century and afterwards rebuilt around 1800, stands high above a small hamlet with the same name, surrounded by classic Swiss woods, cows, meadows, you know, the cliche of Switzerland, offering breathtaking views from the terrace, where I imagine myself having a breakfast on a lazy Sunday, you know. The hotel was opened last year. It was charming and newly refurbished. There is a restaurant belonging to it with very straightforward, no fuss food and an on-site microbrewery, so you don't have to move around far. If you want to take a swim in summer, there you have a little lake of Hull Wheel in reachable in 20 minutes. So, well, I was thinking, what do I need more for a perfect summer weekend? And I'm sure I will come back there, and I just need a quiet weekend surrounded by nature and with no tourists inside. What do you think about it?
1: I think that's extraordinary that you can find that 20 minutes from such a cosmopolitan city as Zurich, and I'm really quite envious, but I'm struck by how it really reflects how much people do want to just slow down, and that's a luxury, isn't it?
2: Indeed. Actually, you know, at one point you saw all those main tourist attractions, but sometimes there are just too many people and you can't enjoy it anymore, so I prefer no attractions at all. And yeah, reduce to something very simple, easygoing, and I can enjoy this much more.
0: That sounds like a little corner undiscovered.
2: Yeah.
0: Maybe you shouldn't be sharing it on live radio,
1: exactly.
0: Actually, Marcella, come to think of it.
2: And what about you, Sophie? What have you seen that's caught your eye lately?
0: I've been so busy sending Confect Press, but on Saturday night, after we were sort of like putting the final touches to the pages, I snuck off and went to the theatre, the National Theatre, to see Dangerous Liaisons, which is an amazing play from the 18th century, but it's just been retold so many times. But this production is an original one by Christopher Hampton. But the director, who's a woman, Marianne Elliott, has done it in such an incredible way. The stage was this incredible kind of, actually just mirrors that sort of moved. And at one point there was actually smoke and mirrors on stage. And there's incredible choreography. So it was quite classical costumes, but there was a lot of amazing dance, which really was used in a very narrative way to sort of bring on this sense of kind of claustrophobia and revenge and all of these incredibly intense emotional sort of undercurrents in this piece. But it was just amazing to go to the theatre, and I love the Dennis Lasden architecture and this brutalist building that's lit up on the Thames, and then you have this intense couple of hours and then come out and walk across the river, and everything feels completely riveting, really. London, it can be such a revelation sometimes, even when you've lived here for decades.
1: When you almost sometimes force yourself to see a live production, there's nothing like it. It's just so palpable, that experience of production and wonder and words and cleverness. And you really feel that 2 hours that you've lived life, I think, because we're just so much used to things now being on our screen.
0: And it's interesting because obviously London attracts a lot of talent, and the title role is Aidan Turner, who's, you know, a really big television actor. And then, you know,
1: I have a bit of a crush on.
0: So many people do. And incredible other, some Hollywood names. So there was a few people that were there for that, you could see. But then you get something so different from a live performance, and it is a collective experience. There was a real sense that you were living this rare, rare moment. So I think that somehow theatre in that forum has become more precious in the era of kind of this screen in your pocket. I think it's even more acute that you feel that sense that you are sitting in the dark with thousands of other people.
1: And what I love is that communal experience in the interval. You eavesdrop all the conversations because suddenly there's something to discuss because you've all experienced this production coming at it differently. And listening to different people's conversations and takes on it, I adore.
0: And the guy sitting next to me was laughing so loudly, which I think is really... I actually loved it because he had this kind of really kind of baritone laugh. But I was thinking to myself, this is such a strange experience.
1: And the actors, yeah.
0: And it's very funny. But in the programme, which was partly just this incredible photographic little booklet that you had to get, but Simon Cooper, the Paris-based writer, had penned a little piece about the comparisons of the 18th century and this kind of idea of the aristocratic elite living this decadent life in comparison to today, and the sort of, you know, this sort of 1%, this idea of luxury in Paris being this in a new era and being very, you know, dominant. And it was a really interesting reflection to kind of think about the play as it was in the time, you know, so many hundreds of years ago and now. And I think I've talked about the play enough, sorry. Gillian, enough about me and my little adventures. What have you been up to in the past weeks?
1: Oh, well, I was working at Milan Design Week. I had a week off, which gave me the luxury of time to do things in Milan I often don't. So I decided to spend it going to a number of the Casa Museo. And these are apartments, villas that have been donated to the city of Milan, owned by usually collectors of art in incredible architectural spaces. The most famous probably is Villa Necchi from the film I Am Love, which is extraordinary. And these are places that are almost lost in time because they keep the crockery and the plates. And at Villa Necchi, there's even wardrobes full of hats and handbags and shoes. But the one I went to this time round was the apartment of Antonio Boschi and Marienda Di Stefano. And it's in this incredible Piero Portaluppi building. Amazing architect who I'm absolutely obsessed by. They were passionate about art, and they collected Italian, at the time, up-and-coming artists of the early 20th century. And their apartment became like home for the bohemian creative intelligentsia set. And they had this incredible eye for art, for objets d'art, for furniture. And when they donated the building to the state, it was almost like left as when they lived in it. So you as a visitor are privileged to see a collector's eye, what people collect, how they collect it. And this going from kitchen to bathroom to living room to study, it's such an intimate experience compared to, say, going to an art gallery or a museum. And most important to me, I think, was as the sun streamed through the window, being in a Piero Portaluppi apartment. He had this incredible sensitivity to glass, and he used glass in very interesting ways in a number of his buildings, and they're very sort of translucent, and it was very much about the morphology of light. And then you can see these stunning, very graphic glass doors into the different rooms. And then his architecture, one of his fixations was on geometry, which he felt was the language of modern life. And as you go up this incredible staircase, there are these mosaic floors that are all sort of rust and cream triangular mosaics. And just to be able to experience one of the greats of Italian architecture in such a private space, I thought was phenomenal. There are many, many other case museos that you can see, but I would almost start at this one and then you work your way around Milan.
0: Well, I feel like boarding a flight now and going. It's such an intimate and emotional space to go to someone's home and see their personal collections like that. And I think, to me, it's so much more poignant than going to a museum, because actually that's how we live our lives. I mean, you surround yourself with objects that you truly feel an expression of yourself, and it kind of, it's like an armor. You have a psychological insight into the collectors as well, and then their life lived, their personal moments, just a little breakfast or a lunch. It's a really beautiful thing that they've managed to preserve it and also have that transparency where people are really allowed in, and you can't have people slobbing out on the sofas because, you know, they're precious. But then there is that kind of very fine line between just feeling that moment of intimacy and then being in that institution of a museum.
1: Well, sometimes when I go to an art gallery and I see masterpiece after masterpiece after masterpiece, they're all like amazing, but it becomes overwhelming. And when you're in a very small, intimate, private space like a person's home, I just see so much beauty in these individual paintings and pieces of art that someone loved enough and was struck by enough to want to live with. And I think I then appreciate the art in a different way, and it resonates with me in a different way.
2: And I start to dream about it.
0: The fashion industry is one of the world's most polluting, but change is coming from the inside. The Sustainable Angle is a not-for-profit organisation on a mission to do just that, connecting designers with the world's most innovative and responsible materials through their Future Fabrics Expo.
1: Convex's Joanna Moser sat down with founder and CEO Nina Morenzi and Chief Design Officer Amanda Johnston to find out what the industry is getting wrong and what it could look like if it got it right. Nina started by explaining the idea behind the Sustainable Angle.
3: So in 2010, I started the Sustainable Angle, which is a not-for-profit organization in Switzerland, where I'm from and used to live. And then a year later, started the Future Fabrics Expo, which took place in London. And it was all about finding a central sourcing platform that really would speak to the designers and the creatives to offer those incredible material solutions that are not costing the planet, and that was sort of the main driving force back then.
4: Do you think now, 15 years on, people are a bit more aware?
3: Yes, they're definitely more aware. Doesn't mean that they find it particularly easy at a conventional trade fairs now. There's also a lot of greenwashing going on, so we really pride ourselves in showing the best sustainable, innovative solutions that are also really suitable for a cracking fashion collection that speaks to the customer today, which meets the zeitgeist, which is also having a positive impact, rather than just, which is what the start was, is trying to find something that doesn't cost the planet. Now it's really about giving fashion a license to operate, meaning unless it has a positive impact on people and planet, what is it good for to produce any more clothing? There is so much clothing around. You can go to resale, you can rent, you can do all sorts of things. So if you're a fashion brand, I think you need to work with materials that actually create a positive and lasting enabling impact for people on planet.
4: And Amanda, you've been curating this since day one. What's the material that so far has surprised you the most, or something that maybe you were even skeptical about it and now it has won you over?
5: Really interesting question. And there isn't just one material, I would say. You were talking earlier about awareness, and I think that the reason that designers didn't go to choose a certain material was because of a lack of awareness of the sort of implications that Nina was just speaking about. So for me, it definitely isn't one material, but what it is a real understanding of the impacts that all of our raw materials have. My favorite group of materials resides in the plant-based, naturally grown material sector, and also understanding that, you know, a designer doesn't have to just default to cotton, for example. We've got a plethora of materials that are grown on this planet that aren't known very well. So, for example, we speak about nettle fiber. Now, that's a fiber that's forgotten from history, and it's not been really industrially produced in the same way that cotton has, which is why everybody defaults to cotton. That's not to say it's not, it can be a positive fiber, but it can also, if grown badly and managed badly, can be negative on people and planet. So, yes, my favourite area is the natural group of materials and embracing the diversity of that particular sector. We love hemp, we love linen. I mean, we want to see it grown responsibly, we want to see it processed responsibly, and that's the due diligence that we do, is bringing those transparent stories to the fashion industry so that they can really understand what is it I'm making here.
4: And from what I've seen here, I mean, you mentioned the more natural products, but as well, there's some products that you wouldn't say they're quite creative and innovative.
5: Yes.
4: The mushrooms and the banana leaves.
5: Exactly. Yeah.
4: You know, people don't hear about this. What does it feel like the first time you hold one of these materials?
5: Well, those are the exciting ones. You're quite right. The ones that surprise you. I think we all think we know what natural fibers look like, but those two that you just mentioned, the mycelium, which is the root structure of a mushroom, and banana leaves, that's also a natural cellulose fiber, can be modified into lots of different outcomes. When you first see things you've never seen before, there is that value that I think the fashion industry is particularly receptive to, which is they love novelty. They love the wonder of discovery. They love to go, wow, what, how they made that. And I think that's part of what humans respond to, is always, you know, being open and receptive to the next great thing. But we don't just embrace novelty for novelty's sake. We want it to have meaning in relation to, you know, where it's from, the provenance of the material, how it's processed, the impacts upon ecosystems and communities. So we always embrace the new, and there are so many, that too many to name here, but we're always really thinking about those materials and what do they offer us? Not just from a beauty perspective, that's important, but from, you know, deeper meanings, you know, meaning how's it affecting where it was grown? How's it affecting communities?
4: How close are we these to being in products that could buy on the high street today?
5: Very close. In fact, we're showcasing in the upcoming expo a whole plethora of material solutions that really cover lots of different product categories. So, for example, if we're recognizing that chemicals are obviously very toxic and there's an awareness of that, what can be the solutions for dyeing, for example? There's a myriad of solutions there that are responsible dyeing, printing.
4: One of your curated areas is called What We Can See, right? Mm-hmm. And, you know, those, the microfibers, the chemical pollutions, what's the most alarming thing that consumers still don't know about that is coming off their clothes?
3: I think you can probably make a difference between what you're ingesting, what's coming through, what you're drinking, what you're eating, how you are, the things you're putting on your skin, so the clothing, also how you're washing and laundering them, and then ultimately also what you're breathing in. So for example, what most people don't know is that when you're having your whatever, your running gear or your outdoors performance stuff, that it's often fleece is a typical part that most people own. But those things, you put them in the washing machine, they all shed, and then that goes into laundry, into the tumble dryer, for example. All of these microfibers that come loose then also get together with dust on your floor. These are the kind of things that then are just not visible, but it's on your floor. These kind of things are really important to make the changes drastically. And I think there's a realization of that. So yes, we are surrounded by all of that in what we're eating, what we're drinking, how we sleep, the beddings that is, you know, that we are in hours and hours a day, which a lot of people sleep on synthetics or you know, new carpets. They have no idea how much off-gassing of VOCs is right there, and they're inhaling it all. So there's so much lack of awareness that really needs changing.
4: And people think immediately on the fashion industry, but as you guys are showing as well, it's not only the fashion industry.
3: No, home interiors is massive as well, which a lot of people are not aware. But especially in the UK, the sort of fast fashion in terms of fast furniture is a huge problem. And we know how much flame retardants, they are very toxic, and we're basically inhaling all of it.
4: Mm-hmm. And the expo now is moving, I guess, from London to Brussels in June. What's the significance of that? And also, if you were advising a mid-sized brand right now, what's the single most important material swap that they have to make tomorrow?
3: Yeah, that's an easy one because it's the one that you're using most. So that's the one that, you know, you should really check out where are the biggest emissions from that use, that material that you're using the most. And that's where you should probably start the change. The reason why we go to Brussels is it was a great opportunity. It goes alongside a textiles recycling expo on 5,000 square meters. We're on 3,000 square meters. There's a hall of 8,000 square meters. So it made a lot of sense to try that out. And it's been really well received from, of course, European fashion brands. And that makes more than half of our following is coming from those countries. For them, it's great. So we have to go where the brands are. And in an ideal world, we could do both. So who knows how this is going to develop. But for now, it's been super well received. And it creates great momentum. And it's in Brussels where legislation is made. And it's good for us to show the diversity of the fibre portfolio that needs to be looked at. So it's not just recycling. There's so many other materials that show real sustainable alternatives that also have the potential of really being good for business overall, and that's what we want to show in Brussels where legislation is.
4: And on the side of brands and you know, different clothing brands, different homeware brands, I think probably the biggest argument you hear is that, oh, but that's a bit more expensive, oh, that's going to be a trouble in our supply chain. But in reality, from what I was shown earlier, some of it can actually be cost effective.
5: Oh, completely. If you're factoring in, like we spoke about before, if you have got, for example, a technology that can achieve dyeing, which is saving you, you've got massive efficiencies through water, energy, etc., chemicals, then really you have to look at the whole picture and not just the price per meter of that particular fabric. But I think any brand that understands really what their impacts are will factor in this. They're saving, you know, energy, they're saving water, they're saving impacts across the board, and that shows up eventually on the balance sheet. So it's very siloed to just look at the cost of the material alone. It's about implementing the hot, exactly, yeah.
3: We all need to get better at communicating those economic benefits that some of these innovative materials bring. And that has not been the sort of priority, I think, in the last few years. And therefore, the attention wasn't really coming from, let's say, the departments that really could unlock some of these incredible innovations. So this, you know, the finance department wouldn't really pay attention to it, or perhaps only at the very end of the innovation being presented after it had gone through multiple levels of internal assessment and whatnot, or people from logistics or people from overall running the business need to understand that there are so many cost reductions embedded or coming from some of these innovations, and those economic benefits haven't really been highlighted enough by some of those pioneering innovators, and that's a problem. Therefore, sustainability is seen as a drag, but actually it's an absolute enabler beyond, you know, efficiencies. But of course, it's very disruptive. So this is something that is, I think we all in this space need to become much better at.
0: Confex Joanna Moser there. The Future Fabrics Expo takes place on the 24th and 25th of June in Brussels. For more information, head to thesustainableangle.org. Marcella, listening to that report, what's your take on how we use fabric and how's that changed throughout the years?
2: I mean, first of all, it was so good to hear that all the creatives, all the designers enjoy and love discovering using innovative biomaterials. The second thought I had, actually, there is no difference to the values of my grandmother, you know, because kind of those materials that are very, very good in terms of when it comes to sustainability and innovation, all those materials were there already and were very much appreciated the same way like we should appreciate them today. So the story about this is my grandmother. She knew only like very good cotton, linen, silk, wool, with all those amazing properties those natural fibers have. And she valued them as much as she could because they were, of course, precious also in those times. And she had a wardrobe that was much, much smaller than mine today.
0: I believe that.
2: Yes, I must confess. But this wardrobe she had it for all her life, you know. It needed some fixes, some repairs, some adjustments. Maybe fashion was once a little bit like this, like that. But she had all those pieces she had all her life. And actually, I thought we should come back to this nowadays. And to have less but better, this is not new at all, but I hear it, I read it in this direction everywhere. Probably we should like produce differently, of course, and that's why I think it's very important to have the sustainable angle, first of all, to inform the industry and the customers, but also find ways to can be financed in production.
0: No, it's a fascinating thought. And I think, you know, this idea that petrochemicals are behind so many fabrics, it's somehow people have divorced the link between the two of them because fabrics are so tactile and beautiful and they look and move like silk. But actually, when you look at the provenance, it's very interesting to consider how mushroom or, you know, banana fiber and all these different, like, you know, even bamboo are coming to the fore as being, you know, very workaday fabrics that have so much more sustainable values at their core. But it's such a complex and vast industry, and I think that the interview just touches on that, but it kind of is so overwhelming that it needs this big picture view.

0: Reykjavik, a family-run perfumery is turning memories and smells of Icelandic nature into scents.
1: Fischersund, founded by siblings, including Jonsi from Sigur Rós, approaches perfume less as a luxury product and more as an act of storytelling. Each fragrance comes with its own poem, visual identity, and original soundscape.
0: Confex Petri Bertsov visited the brand's studio and shop in the Icelandic capital, Reykjavik.
2: First, I'm going to spray the perfume for you. And now I want you to close your eyes and we're going to go back to old Reykjavik. Smoke in the air and tarred telephone poles, aniseeds and black pepper, till freshly mowed grass and tobacco leaves. Dead flowers bow to the ground. In the breeze, the feminine fountain pine tickles the top of your skull. A beached whale is about to explode.
3: That's Lilja Birgisdottir reading the poem that accompanies number 23, one of the signature scents from Fischersund. I'm standing in what used to be a music studio, specifically the creative sanctuary of Lilja's brother Jonsi, the frontman of the Icelandic band Sigur Rós. Stepping into this space, tucked away off one of Reykjavik's main streets, the air is heavy with the smell of indigenous materials such as pine, tar, herbs and smoke. Icelandic moss even clings to the walls, acting as acoustic insulation, a throwback to when Jonsi recorded his ethereal music here. Today, that same space serves as the headquarters for a multisensory project. Each Fischersund scent comes with a story, a poem, a soundtrack and a visual identity. The fragrances are a map of the siblings' memories, of fixing bicycle chains, of old workshops, sulfurous hot springs, salty sea air, and volcanic earth, just to name a few examples. How does the fact that Fischersund is so deeply rooted in Iceland, how does it shape the scents that you create?
2: Our perfumes, they're all rooted in Iceland. And based on our memories or shared memories as a family living in Iceland. So, for example, one perfume is called Number 8 and is inspired by our childhood memories of growing up in a small village called Mosfellsbær. And it's like these memories relate to childhood, like when you got new sneakers and then you would just like go outside and play and, you know, run around. When you're a kid, the bike is your life, you know, your way to get around. And remember when the chain would fall off the bike and you would put it back on and get like sticky fingers. All these memories. And we wanted to kind of honor the scent world of Iceland. It is so unique and different. And Jonsi, who is our nose, he actually moved to LA. He has an American partner. And I mean, talking about contrast, like the, you know, nature in LA versus Iceland. But then he also like appreciated it even more and saw how unique it was. Like, we don't have any exotic fruits or flowers or cactuses, but we have like, you know, the volcanic ash, the moss and the wild herbs. And so that is something we are really working with.
3: Perfume marketing is usually built on escapism. It's all Mediterranean citrus groves, tropical flowers and spices from faraway places. Iceland, on paper at least, doesn't sound like an obvious cradle for a fragrance house. But Fischersund leans directly into the island's grittier sensory palette. Cold air, wet earth, smoke, salt water and moss. The challenge, of course, is transforming those raw elements into something you actually want to wear.
2: We work with an Icelandic distiller called Hrindís. She lives in Borgarnes and she distills all the Icelandic oils. So we have Icelandic essential oils, and then we have high quality fragrance oils. But what I feel is with these Icelandic oils, I think maybe because everything is growing up in such a cold climate, they all have this like kind of fresh, kind of cold high notes. But this is, of course, Jóns's specialty is kind of finding the balance, because like you said, like, you know, this scent of hot water in Iceland is sulfur, and like nobody would want to wear that. And that's where Jónsi comes in. So, and it is beautiful, the connection between scent and music, because in perfumery, you have notes like in music, high notes like citrus, metal notes like lavender, and bass notes like leather and tar. So you can really create symphonies with scents. And that's how he thinks when he's doing these perfumes. It's all about, you know, finding a balance between all these different notes.
3: This connection between music and fragrance runs through everything the brand does. And it's less about traditional branding and more about conjuring an atmosphere or even a memory. The project is essentially a family collective. The siblings come from diverse backgrounds in music, visual art, and photography. Fischer Sund is the container that allows them to bring all of those disciplines together.
2: We're all artists in our own way. Like, we're musicians, perfumers, you know, photographers, visual artists. And always when we met for dinners and we're having a few glasses of red wine, we were always like, oh, it would be so perfect if we could create like a place where we could all come together and just like work together and combine all our different skill set. And when Jónsi moved to LA, this house was suddenly empty, and we were like, oh, okay, let's do it. This is the chance. So we opened here in 2017 with like one perfume, number 23, music playing and art on the wall. And it is basically, the beauty of it is collaboration, like working alone versus working in a group. And of course, because we are family, we're really close, really good friends, there's like this trust. And we have very similar aesthetics, which is really good. But it's kind of, there are like endless ideas, because like, okay, Jónsi shows us a scent, and we're like, oh, wow, this reminds me of like this and that. And then, you know, we create like an artwork or a video piece, and then the guys come in and like, oh, like do music. And it's just like one medium like feeds the other. So it's like endless creativity. And that was our dream, just to come together, create, put all our different skill sets together, and, you know, travel the world together and have fun.
3: Most perfume retail can feel somewhat intimidating or even clinical. Fischer Sund feels more like a gallery or a listening room, a space that encourages visitors to sit, smell, to listen, and to linger.
2: I would love for them to come in, slow down, and kind of get connected with their intuition, because what we love showing people is the importance of the sense of smell. It's not just, you know, when you burn your toast or the milk is sour, the sense of smell is our oldest sense, and it's directly connected with our memories and emotions. So when you wake up to the amazingness of the sense of smell, like, I don't know, you suddenly, there is like this wonder that happens in your everyday life. You're just like smelling and noticing, and you're never more in the now than the moment you're smelling and being aware.
3: The niche perfume market has become increasingly crowded of late, full of brands promising authenticity and storytelling. But all too often, those stories feel reverse engineered by a marketing department in Paris or New York. What makes Fischer Sund different is that the storytelling was there from the start. The perfumes emerge from the real textures of Icelandic life, such as old harbor workshops, wet moss, salty sea wind, and the grease of a bike chain on a teenage ride through small town streets. The inclusion of music isn't a branding exercise either. It's a window into how closely scent and sound are linked in the minds of the people who live here. For Confect Corner in Reykjavik, I'm Petri Wurtzoff.

0: And finally, to London, the Barbican in particular, where the Colombian artist Delcy Morales premieres her first sculpture in the UK with the Institute.
1: The project, Oregio, responds to the Barbican's iconic concrete architecture, carrying forward their commitment to commissioning beyond its gallery walls.
0: Hand-built from clay, soil, hay and plant seed, additionally combined with the scent of cinnamon and cloves, this engenders a sensory encounter that triggers emotions and memories, encouraging a more ethical relationship with what Morales calls the mother of all materials.
1: Confex Steph Chungu went to the Barbican to speak with Delcy, with the help from Delcy's translator, Devi.
2: El Barbican Center es una escultura maravillosa.
3: The Barbican Center has a marvelous architecture, and I was looking a lot at the materials that the Barbican Center is made out of. I look at the history of it, and particularly the concrete, the material of concrete, and I wanted to respond to it, in particular to that masculinity in these materials.
2: Circular. Y dentro de este espacio tan fuerte.
4: And the concrete of the Barbican in connection with the forms of your sculpture. What was your discourse like? What was your thinking behind these materials when working on Oregio?
2: Para mí, esta plaza en particular donde iba a ir mi obra.
3: When I started to work with the Barbican Center, I looked at the plaza, at the main court, the Barbican Center, and I recognized this void. So I wanted to respond to that void. I wanted to put some sort of another void inside this void. So I responded to this brutalist architecture, embracing it, in a way, kissing it. Kissing the void, somehow.
2: Brutalista está ocurriendo el beso brutalista.
4: And this installation engages smell as a form as well, using cinnamon, cloves, natural earths. What can scent communicate that visual language can't with this installation?
2: No relacionamos el concreto con ningún olor.
3: So concrete, usually we don't associate concrete to a particular smell. Maybe when you open up a bag of concrete or of cement, you will have some sort of smell. But that in comparison with soil is a totally different experience because organic matter usually has a lot of smell. Cinnamon and cloves, all of that have very powerful scents that I am deeply interested on. So in a way, it's a form of responding to the absence of smell of concrete.
4: It smells very fresh. It has like a centering presence. It makes you feel still, if that makes sense in a way.
2: El olor.
3: Of course, yes. The smell makes you still because you remember. Because you probably remember something that made you happy before, like the smell of the forest, or that dessert that your grandma made for you, or that your friend made for you.
2: ¿Qué hizo tu abuela o que tu compañera te hizo?
4: Your practice has minimalistic and abstract aesthetics. What connects them to your work?
2: En Oregio, nada sobra.
3: At this work, nothing is extra. There's nothing decorating it. That is the essential message of it. Everything on it is essential and is needed. In that sense, it's a little bit like concrete. It's something that should feel as it is and nothing else. Somehow, I think this is a minimalistic brutalism.
4: Speaking of, this project marks the first use of the sculpture court in the Barbican in over a decade. How did that shape your approach to creating a communal space?
2: El Barbican es un lugar que te abraza.
3: Well, the Barbican Center is something that embraces community, embraces people from all over the world. For a lot of people, it's their favorite place. When I talk to people, people often refer to it with so much affection, so much love. So in that sense, Oregio, it's a work of art that comes from another dimension as well. It's somehow some sort of time travel, Origo is also something that refers to the caves, to the ancient times in which communities and people gather inside the caves to find protection. So in that sense, I see a connection.
4: Speaking of people, visitors are invited, roam the tunnels, touch the sculpture, basically become part of the ecosystem of your sculpture. How important is physical participation to your work?
2: Nosotros nos alimentamos de productos de la tierra.
3: And so we feed from soil products. Our life somehow depends on soil. We are, in that sense, we are earth. We are soil. So entering in the work is somehow the same thing like entering into matter and also entering into darkness. And that might operate in the sense of reminding us that we are part of nature. And that's something that becomes evident in the work.
4: Final question, how does Origo ask visitors to reconsider their relationship with soil and materials?
3: When visitors enter into the work of art, their own bodies will remember. It's some sort of a journey inwards.
0: That was Delcy Marola speaking to Confex Steph Chungu. Origo is presented at the Barbican until the 31st of July. And that's all for Confect Corner today. My thanks to Julian Debias for joining me in the studio and to Michela Palik in Zurich. Confect Corner is produced and edited by Steph Chungu and Joanna Moser. Our thanks also to Laura Kramer in Zurich and to Hunter Wang for editing assistance. Remember to pick up a copy of the latest issue of Confect. It's on all good newsstands now. I'm Sophie Grove. Thanks for listening.
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0: You are listening to Monocle Radio in association with Chanel Watches. 7 times stronger than steel, the J12 ceramic is unmatched in its resistance to abrasions over time. Yet its greatest strength lies in its softness. Polished with diamond powder, it feels as smooth as silk against the skin. Combined with the Caliber 12.1 manufacture movement, the exceptional material embodies all the expertise and cutting-edge technology of Chanel watchmaking. An invincible softness that becomes one with whomever wears it. Chanel Watches, official timekeeper of Monocle Radio.
1: It's 10 a.m. in Canberra, 1 a.m. in Berlin, midnight here in London, and 1700 in Mexico City. That's the time on Monocle Radio, brought to you by Chanel Watches. From Midori House in London, I'm Hassan Anderson. Lots of good stuff to come across the day today on Monocle Radio, including a little later on, the latest from Monocle on Design, the Bulletin with UBS, and of course our flagship news show, The Globalist. Up ahead though, it's the brand new edition of The Entrepreneurs that dropped earlier this week, and it's all about the design of the new Obama Presidential Center. You won't want to miss that one. That plus tons of great music is coming your way on Monocle Radio. And now it's time for The Entrepreneurs.

0: Hello and welcome to The Entrepreneurs on Monocle Radio, the show all about inspiring people, innovative companies, and fresh ideas in global business. On the show today, President Obama is not in the episode, but we do, however, hear from the brand studio that helped create the visitor experience for the Obama Presidential Center, opening its doors this week on the south side of Chicago.
1: I heard some feedback from maybe all the way up to the president that was like, finally, this is what the Obama Foundation should feel like.
0: And later, we'll hear from the president of a Japanese design and stationery company.
2: I went to US and I was very shocked that stationery's position is more like daily disposable items, not something that you care for.
0: This is The Entrepreneurs with me, Tom Edwards. You're listening to The Entrepreneurs. Husband and wife team Tom Crabtree and Patricia Calloway are the co-founders of Manual, a design studio that helps organizations to express who they are through branding, strategy, and experience. The company was founded in San Francisco and works on projects across the US and Europe with a recently opened studio in Amsterdam. Its client list ranges from tech companies to cultural organizations, but one recent commission particularly stands out, developing the visual identity and visitor experience for the Obama Presidential Center in Chicago. I'm happy to say I caught up with Tom and Patricia about building a boutique studio with global reach, the story behind their work for the Obama Foundation, and why staying intentionally small may have become one of Manual's greatest strengths.
1: So I'd been living in the US for about 2 years. I moved here in 2006 with Patricia. We're partners, husband and wife, as well as business partners. We moved to the US in 2006 and I worked for Apple. But prior to that, you know, I was in London for the best part of 10 years working, doing brand identity for lots of arts and culture and hospitality and things like that. So, you know, coming out of Apple in 2009, I really saw an opportunity to start a design studio in San Francisco, which of course is steeped in sort of technology design, if you will. I saw an opportunity to bring a little bit of my mixed background, really, sort of what would it mean to start a design studio that walks this very fine line between arts and culture, nonprofit, and like cutting edge technology and innovation. I thought that was interesting. I thought there was some white space there. So that's kind of what the inception was all about, really. And also just to keep things really quite small as well. I always had ambitions to keep the studio boutique by design and a certain size. So yeah, that was really kind of what it was about back in 2009.
3: Yeah, I love that. And I think that sort of interest in those white spaces you describe really cleverly there, that intersectionality, a little bit of that almost hybridity. Patricia, I think that also speaks to your experience, right? The same, as you said, it's a partnership in any manner of speaking, but your background is more in this, as a sort of marketeer. But I guess I know that sort of intersectionality, that hybridity, that's maybe kind of what appealed to you as well, of course, as working with your husband. But again, those white spaces, is that what intrigued you at the outset?
4: 100%. I started my career working in marketing at places like the Barbican Center in London. Really, you know, loved the arts and loved being close to culture. And then when we moved to San Francisco, I found my place in a software company doing product marketing. And Tom and I were expecting our first kid and thought, what a great way to have flexibility for us to run a business together. Little did we know how busy it would keep us, but it was like having another child at the same time, starting the studio, but it was so much fun getting this business off the ground together and having a family.
3: Well, absolutely. And what the truisms? Never work with children, family, or animals. I can't remember the exact order. You've done them all at once. Talk to me about where the business sits. That's the sort of San Fran origin story, Tom, you mentioned already. You're based there and also in Amsterdam. Tell me about where the kind of physical footprints are and how does that shape your practice and this kind of global approach that underpins a lot of your work and discipline?
1: So yeah, look, San Francisco has always been known for sort of technology and innovation. So it's a great place to be running a studio. I mean, honestly, we're lucky enough to be working with, there's also such a sort of optimistic entrepreneurial mindset where, you know, the Californian optimism of just people who think they can change the world and launch a new product and a new thing. So it's really exciting. It's always been exciting to kind of have a studio here. We opened up Amsterdam just over a year ago. I mean, we've always done a little bit of global work. So we've had clients in Europe previously and around the world. But really, yeah, Amsterdam was an opportunity to, again, just have a little bit more of that sort of global mindset and work with clients in Europe. The co-founder out there, Joseph Burren, he and I used to work together 25 years ago in London. So it kind of felt like the stars aligned. And yeah, it just means, and our studios also collaborate. So we don't just work separately on European projects in the US. We actually come together and kind of collaborate. So yeah, for us, it's an opportunity to just, again, have different things influencing our creative practice. Because as you could expect, if we're in our little bubble in San Francisco, which is what everybody kind of refers to it as, we're not getting those sort of global influences and having that really broad mindset. So again, just having that European studio is an opportunity to continue what we do.
3: Yeah. And Patricia, let me ask you a little bit about, it strikes me as interesting that you talk, I know, in terms of your role, so many kind of operational facets, but also this idea of shaping the culture of the practice. How much of that is about building the kinds of this essential trust? And that's internal, but of course it's external. It's what brings you great clients. It aids client retention. It gets you amazing projects, maybe like Obama Foundation, which we'll come on to talk about in a minute. Tell me about how you help to build that culture and that sense of trust. I mean, what are the kind of mechanics of how you actually do that in the studio setting?
4: I think studio culture is something that's really important to us as a team, to actually get away from our desks and get out into the world and experience the culture that's both on our doorstep and further afield. You know, travel is really important to us. And as Tom said, having our footprint in Amsterdam is one way we do that, and having those cross-border collaborations. So it's about, of course, building culture in our team in San Francisco and also getting to work with people all over the world. We have collaborators that we work with regularly in many different geographies. Yeah, what would you add to that, Tom?
1: I mean, it's about trust, I think, is a big thing. You know, just having the trust as a team with one another and also with our clients. We're very honest. We're not that kind of design studio that's bamboozling with brand jargon and massive decks. We like to be very human and very honest, and with, you know, quite refreshingly honest. And I think that just, yeah, it helps the creative teams that we feel we can all be really candid with one another and support each other. And I think our clients feel that honesty. So I think that's sort of, I don't know, it's sort of part of our DNA as a studio, is not to be that agency that's all just brand jargon and fluff.
4: Yeah.
1: Maybe it's my northerner kind of kicking in. My northerner just like, yeah.
3: Well, I was going to say, we don't have to mention any names. We can, of course, if you want. Let's then reflect those values onto, look, a client like the Obama Foundation. And well, to both of you, really, I guess this must be another one of those pinch yourself moments along the way. Tell me about how that came about. And again, does that challenge preconceptions that you guys must have had? Maybe if you're doing a piece of branding and it's for a consumer goods product, or if you're working with an automotive brand, I guess you kind of know some of the parameters, or you've maybe got some experience. But when, I don't know, the ex-president comes calling in some shape or form, that must bamboozle you guys almost a little bit. So Tom, tell us a little bit about how that started.
1: Yes, well, it actually started, believe it or not, through a LinkedIn DM message, which so the short story is, the Obama Foundation hired a chief design officer who's called Hashim Bajwa. He was their chief design officer, responsible for finding design partners to prepare for the Obama Presidential Center, which, I mean, this was 3 years ago, but the center's been in the works for 5 or 6 years. Hash reached out to me on LinkedIn. He used to work at Apple, I will add. We didn't know each other, but he was aware of our work and heard our name. So he reached out and said, look, I've joined the Obama Foundation, would you like to work with us on a sort of initial piece of work, which is thinking about how the Obama brand, if you will, for lack of a better term, should be prepared and show up as a public experience, as something that's interfacing with the public for the presidential center. So that's how it began. Patricia, if you want to add anything to that.
4: Yeah, sure, of course. I mean, you're right, Tom. It was really different. A different sort of client for us, working with folks who had careers in politics. We were very into, I mean, it was hard to not be intimidated by people that have done incredible things in their careers. And here we are, like, trying to advise them on brand. And so I think we went into this for sure understanding our place in the project, but also the creative opportunity to affect what a presidential library could be when they're really not known for innovation or creativity was something we were really excited by, that challenge. You know, once we got over our imposter syndrome on the project, I think we were able to really deliver that high level of creativity. And actually, once we got to know the team, we realized they really weren't intimidating people. We had these very down-to-earth moments, creative shares, and a great banter with the team there. So it actually was not intimidating once we got our arms around the project and the process. I think Hash also did a really great job of leading the project and getting us in the right places in the org when we are sharing. I don't know if I'm describing the process super well. Tom, maybe you can jump in as well.
1: Yeah, it's one of those, you would imagine when you're engaging with a large nonprofit, the Obama Foundation, lots of leadership, that it would all begin with lots of senior leadership meetings in a boardroom. But actually, the project was really well designed in that it was like from the ground up. So in the early stages of the creative process, it was a series of sort of design sprints. It was almost acting like a bit of a startup, like show some work, internalize it, share it with the next level of people and kind of build some momentum internally at the org to show what the appetite and how brave and how far we could push design. It was almost like not asking for permission and getting a big sign off on a brief. It was proving by showing the work. And I think that, yeah, it got socialized more and more. So that's how the process was designed. And it was very successful in that way, that it just allowed for a little bit more freedom for us to just get creative really early.
3: No, I love that. And, it, you know, this idea, this value on collaboration, and it's interesting you're working with Hash, who's a bit of a friend of Monaco as well, a great guy, really interesting, a visionary, but also someone who is interested in process, but letting people who know their skills get on with it, I think. And he's talked about the challenge of doing things. It's not easy, right? You've got not only all those stakeholders, but a really well-established core brand that you're augmenting and then riffing on, and then you've got to work on the presidential center, which is kind of literally being built as the process builds. I mean, it's a completely unique situation. Were there ever moments, Tom, when you said, oh my God, I don't know if I can do this, or I don't know, did all those support networks and that collaborative approach mean that you always had the confidence that you could do all of those different things at once?
1: So as we were working on the identity portion of it, so before we even started the sort of visitor experience part of Wayfinding and Signage, we were building some really great momentum internally, and we developed a whole suite of custom typefaces and a really vibrant color palette and new pattern and motion graphics. And it felt that even in the early stages of the project, when we were taking some pretty big swings and seeing like, is this something that's going to really resonate with the Obama Foundation? Do they want to lean into this level of contemporary graphic design, for lack of a better term? And we could just see the appetite for it. It felt like they were, yeah, I think I honestly heard some feedback from maybe all the way up to the president that was like, ah, finally, this is what the Obama Foundation should feel like. So I think in the early stages, there wasn't that sense of being overwhelmed. I think as soon as it started getting into, okay, we now need to design a wayfinding and signage program for what is a very large building, quite complicated to navigate, multiple floors, upper level, lower level, that became like, okay, this is going to be a real challenge to ensure that this visitor experience really works. So I think that was the part where we were like, oh, we've really got to get this right. Because of course, signage and wayfinding, it's pretty permanent. Once that's in, it's in.
3: Well, I think you seem to wear that responsibility very lightly. Patricia, tell me, I know, you know, I don't know your problem. Maybe there weren't loads of sort of NDAs and things to sign, but did it challenge a lot of your other just established working processes and practices, right? Because as you've both already alluded to, it's a bit of a different thing. The stakes are a little higher when you're dealing with the one-time leader of the free world, right?
4: Absolutely. I mean, we definitely had to bring in the right team and process to manage this undertaking. And I think, you know, when we talk about trust and collaboration, having the right partners as well join us in the work was totally crucial. We worked with Work & Co. on the digital experience, both internally and online. And the amazing strategy from myself and others, Bring Change Home. We just had incredible people that we were able to work with. And I think that made it feel doable.
3: And Tom, I think I'm right in saying you've now been able to go and see this in action. Is that right? Can you tell us a little bit about what that moment was like?
1: I was there literally yesterday with the team. It was our first visit since it's in this pre-opening phase at the moment. It was the first time we'd actually gone through all floors of the museum and actually learned the whole story of what the place is about. It was fantastic. I mean, it's just the architecture as well is by TWBTA. The architecture is incredible, the grounds. So yeah, it was a really exciting moment yesterday to actually we've been working on it for years, but suddenly it clicked. When we were there with the team, we were like, ah, yes, that's what Bring Change Home means. Ah, we get it. So it was really exciting being there yesterday. Yeah. And seeing some of our signage and wayfinding, which is a very small part of the experience, but still something that we're very pleased and proud.
3: I guess it intrigues me. Where do you go from here? I mean, in so many ways, kind of a fantasy client, a fantasy project, or is it one of those things, I throw this to you both, where actually you're interrogating all these different areas, you're working in this interesting, almost intersectional way. Does it give you loads more ideas and actually steal you for the next ambitious leap and the next kind of crazy, potentially vainglorious project? What does working on something like this give you as you look forwards?
1: Well, I mean, we work on these projects that they're so different, but each one of them is about typically a founder or an organization that is very ambitious. That could be a space technology company. That could be a breakthrough health and science innovation. It could be the Obama Foundation. It could be the Eames Institute trying to create a new type of design organization. So in their own way, each of our clients and projects, they equally kind of get us excited. I mean, of course, this is on another scale. This is very civic, very public, to do with democracy. I think at this point in time that we're at, it is very resonant and very important to us. But all to say that, you know, I guess that's why we work with kind of ambitious brands, is that there are people out there that are trying to change the world in really small ways and in big ways. And I think that every day that's what gets us excited. I mean, that's what got me into brand identity as a practice, is that you almost get to be like a kind of tourist where you're visiting different areas of the world and what different people are doing and learning about what that is and then trying to amplify it and trying to get those messages out in the world and supercharge the business or the brand. So all our projects seem to be quite exciting in that respect. And that's kind of how we pick them. But what's next? I mean, yeah, I don't know if there's going to be another project of the scale of the Obama Presidential Center, but we'll see. I think it's certainly the only president we'll ever work with.
3: Exactly, yeah. Well, and I was going to say, and Patricia, does it make you think, look, no project too big? I don't know, it must be amazing because it must give you such pride and confidence in terms of the team and the infrastructure and the processes that you've Absolutely. Helped to build. But I don't know, where's the journey go next?
4: No, you're right. I mean, this engagement really did push us as a team, even operationally, you're right. It was a complex undertaking to manage all these partners. And honestly, from the moment the RFP landed in our inboxes, it was just, can we imagine getting such an opportunity? It's a hard one to beat.
1: The one thing I'd add, though, we really delivered it with a small team. Like, people are probably really surprised that I think the core team at Manual, from operations and design on this, probably 6-7 people touched this project. Yeah, it gives us a great deal of confidence that a studio that is on the smaller scale can actually take on these types of projects. And so, yeah, we're waiting for something even bigger to come next. don't know what that means.
3: The team will be holding their breath. Exactly. Well, no, and I think that, listen, there's something about that nimbleness, that dexterity to tackle challenges that, and you said right at the top, didn't you, Tom? You know, you wanted that to be a foundational value that you keep with you, is to be small and lean enough to do great reactive work and be resourced, of course, to do it well, but to have that sort of that nimbleness. Tell me a little bit, what are you most excited about looking forwards? Is it that unknown? Because it could be the next crazy RFP that drops on the doormat. Or what else is it that's making you most excited? Tom, I'll ask you that first of all.
1: Yeah, I mean, we've got some interesting things kind of brewing. We're working again with the friends at the Eames Institute. So they're working on the next phase of their organization. They're taking over this amazing space in the North Bay, and they're going to be working with Herzog & Dimeron, and it's going to be a sort of world-class art and design museum. So like, that's something else that's on the horizon that we're engaged in. So that's really exciting as well. I mean, what else is next? You never know where the next LinkedIn message is going to be coming from. And we're very fortunate in that, you know, with, I guess, 17 years in, our name is out there and our clients refer our name to others. So it's just, you never know what's coming next around the corner. I think that's what keeps it really exciting for us. We're quite selective about the projects that we take on, but yeah, just always up for the next big challenge.
4: Yeah, more cross-border collaborations for sure.
3: Working internationally. And again, does that get easier as things scale, or is it harder to retain those cultural values, or you'll find out as you do it, I guess, right, to an extent?
1: Well, I mean, it's fantastic in that we can take advantage of a 9-hour time zone, so we can almost work around the clock. It's all about the culture that we're building. Like, as I said earlier, like the Amsterdam studio was founded by someone that we worked with and had a relationship with many years. So it's just like when we have a shared set of, sounds cheesy, but a shared set of values, something that we really, you know, as long as there might be a third studio, who knows? As long as there's a creative heart to the work and we know what drives us as a studio, we can actually work really well together, even despite the time zones. My ambition is to work on projects that are not just in the US. We'd love to work on, you know, another global, wonderful museum or arts organization, and we could come together as two studios, cover all those time zones. So I think that's where the future of the studio lies, is more of that cross collaboration.
0: That was Tom Crabtree, the co-founder and executive creative director at Manual, and Patricia Calloway, Manual's managing director and founding partner. You can find out more about their brilliant business by heading to manual.studio. You're listening to The Entrepreneurs. Today, when people think of stationery, many automatically think of Japan. High-quality Japanese stationery has become popular around the world, and Designfil is one of the companies leading the trend. It's a long-established Japanese maker known for notebook brands such as Midori and Traveler's Company. It's redefined the value of paper in the digital age and built a committed global fan base. Monocle's Ryuma Takahashi spoke with Designfil's president, Yuri Aida, about the global stationery boom and the company's ambitions overseas.
2: To put it simply, we are a house of brands. We are a company that houses several unique, unconventional notebooks and stationery brands, such as Midori, Traveler's Company, MD Product, Nox, Proder, and Touch and Flow, with the goal of creating quality time for people all over the world. Our roots trace back to 1950, when we started out making letter paper and envelopes under the name Midori. Right after the war, when the telephone networks were destroyed, letters were a lifeline for checking on loved ones and for essential communication. I think letter paper and envelopes were a symbol of recovery that connect people. Our core essence, designing communication that connect people, hasn't changed at all since those days.
5: Now, Japanese stationery is getting a lot of global attention. But what made you decide to expand your stationery business overseas?
2: When I joined the Designfil, like I was assigned as overseas division team. My first market in charge was America. So I went to US and I was very shocked that stationery's position is more like daily disposable items, just like a toilet paper, not something that you care for. So that's the status of the stationery. And then I thought that, oh, wow, this market is a blue ocean. Our stationery, like a highly designed stationery that people feel attached to it, will surely have a market for that. US is a huge market, and majority of the people don't really care about the stationery. Then I can flip that with our own brands, with the passion and original concept.
5: I think it was a difficult journey, but how did you actually promote your products outside Japan, especially in the US?
2: So I approach it from the niche segment of people who care about the, you know, fountain pen or like a good quality paper. There are like a niche community who exist in the US, even though majority of people don't care about the stationery. So there is a pen and paper lovers community gathering called Pen Show. I kind of like a pinpointing that segment of people, and I had a small pop-up event. I just had a small table and started selling the notebook because no notebook brand was exhibited in that show, only the pen makers. Why not? We need a paper to write on it. So then I have a small table for the Traveler's Company brand. And then the people are so interested in, oh, who are you? What you are doing? And then, okay, our brand believes in people should live every day as if you're trouble, then some people really like resonate themselves to our concept and vision. And now in the US, there's a stationery boom.
5: I think Japanese stationery is almost a kind of soft power today. How do you see its popularity around the world?
2: Right now, the Japanese like soft power, you say, the stationery becomes like anime or manga. Japan is not merely entertainment, but become a, you know, cultural icon. Maybe the Japanese stationery is becoming like that. People actually call bungu instead of stationery, because Japanese stationery is not stationery that they know. Just like maybe like when anime cross the border, people get very excited. So that kind of fever is going on in the world. So that's one of the reasons that we are doing very well in overseas market.
5: So finally, in this digital age, where do you see the future of stationery and the business going?
2: Personally, I benefit greatly from AI for daily tasks like translations and research. However, I am convinced that the more AI evolves, the more the appeal and value of the analog stationery we are making by hand will increase. Especially, I believe we can offer three major values. First is acting as an interface for enjoying the thought process. Precisely because we are in the era where AI instantly provides the answers, the actual process of how we formulate questions and how we think deeply becomes critically important for humans. Facing a blank notebook, freely using the space, and moving your hand stimulates the brain much more than typing. It brings out ideas and emotion you didn't even realize you had. Today's stationery is no longer just a recording tool. It is the physical companion that extends human thoughts and creativity.
0: That was Yuri Aida, the president of Design Phil. 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And that's all for this episode of The Entrepreneurs. 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I'm Tom Edwards. 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
6: This is The Pacific Shift on Monocle Radio. I'm your host, Hassan Anderson, up until 3 a.m. London time. And we've got some great tunes ahead of us now. Kicking off in the USA, it's Becky G.

mas eu pergunto como estás, tu perguntas onde estás e a conversa não passa daí. 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
1: Greetings, girl, and welcome to my world of phrasing right up to bat. It's the daisy age, and you're about to walk top stage, so wipe your lattos on the mat. Hip-hop love, this is, and don't mind when I quiz your evolvements before the sun. But clear your court, cause this a one-man sport, and who's better for this than plugged one? Don't have to worry about me squashing other deals, cause they've already been squished. Freeze a frame of our moves the same, wish we can continue right behind the bush. You'll stay with me, I know this, but not because of all my earthly treasures, or regardless to the fact that I'm possibly

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Coming to bed is the move. Dolby sound will be then top crown when I put the needle into your groove.

It's I again, and the soul that I send is taking steps to reach your heart. 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We can ascend till we reach daylight heaven, and in a spin we'll hit the top 10. Then we could meet Mr. Stucky and Pop's brother Lucky will preach, let the wedding be. Shot by an arrow of Cupid through a string of a G clef, my dear, I claim your death. And if you could hear me, by golly G, true boy is ready for what you possess. 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And we make a song for two picture perfect things, and I sing of how.

0: Angèle from Belgium bringing us to a break. We'll be back shortly after with more great tunes.
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0: You're tuned in to Monocle Radio. I'm your host, Hassan Anderson, up until 3 a.m. London time. Lots of good stuff to come across the next few hours, including the latest episode of Monocle on Design. Up ahead, though, we're off to Sweden with Jacqueline.

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From France, Etienne de Crécy and Olivia Marilotti bringing our tunes to a close for this hour. More good stuff coming your way a little later on. Stay with us. Up next, it's Monocle on Design.

0: You're listening to Monocle Radio in association with Chanel Watches. The silhouette of the J12 watch sets itself apart with its clean, precise lines. Yet, once worn, it is its softness that stands out. Polished with diamond powder, the highly resistant ceramic that adorns it entirely feels as smooth as silk against the skin. A sensory appeal painstakingly perfected for over a quarter of a century that reveals the watchmaking excellence of Chanel. An invincible softness that becomes one with whomever wears it. Chanel Watches, official timekeeper of Monocle Radio.
1: It's 7 a.m. in Bangkok, 3 a.m. in Nairobi, 1 a.m. here in London, and 20:00 in Caracas. That's the time on Monocle Radio, brought to you by Chanel Watches. From Midori House in London, I'm Hassan Anderson. Lots of good stuff to come over the next few hours on Monocle Radio, including the latest from The Bulletin with UBS. Then at 7 a.m. London time, we'll have our flagship new show, The Globalist. Up ahead, though, it's the latest edition of Monocle on Design, and we're off to Copenhagen, Denmark, for 3 days of design, their flagship design week. Nick Manise and Grace Charlton will be discussing all about the best of from that event, plus tons of other good chat too. We'll have some music to close up the hour.